0: Well, hi, Faith Talk 1360 and Family Values Radio 1010 friends. 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He appears without genealogy, blesses Abraham, receives a tithe, and then vanishes. Three verses in Genesis introduce us to one of Scripture's most mysterious figures, Melchizedek, priest-king of Salem, yet his brief appearance echoes through Psalm 110 and Hebrews 7, when he becomes central to understanding Christ's eternal priesthood. Very intriguing, isn't it? Well, Melchizedek is not a theological curiosity. He is a signpost, and he points to Jesus. My special guest today is Adam Dougherty, and he is going to shed light on and help us connect this mysterious priest-king directly to the priesthood of our Savior, Jesus Christ. Adam will join us in just a moment, and you'll want to have paper and pen or your phone handy to take down Adam's name and the title of his fascinating book. Life is full of questions, we all know that, and God's Word has the answers. We know that too and can rest in it. 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Well, we are very blessed to have with us here in the studio, author Adam Dougherty, Esquire. Welcome to the Total Experience, Adam. I am so excited to have you with us here today.
1: Thank you, Scott. Thank you for having me.
0: Oh, it is great. We met a while back and had some great conversations, and I want to talk about your biblical studies and your latest book, of course. But first, can you tell us a little bit about yourself, please?
1: Yeah, so I am a trial attorney by trade. I am in my 23rd year in the practice of law. Started by doing a lot of criminal work, felonies, tried two first-degree murder cases. Wow. And then probably for the last 17 or 18 years, I've focused primarily on personal injury and, you know, fighting the insurance companies when they don't want to make injured people whole for the negligence of others.
0: Mm-hmm. And, you know, as we all know, that it's no easy task to go up against those. You know, they've got it all figured out, they think, but just, you know, thank God for, you know, people that are just very, very forthright and move forth, you know, for our protection. We thank you.
1: Well, I appreciate that. You know, it's tough because politicians have vilified trial lawyers. Yes. Over the years. And, you know, it's amazing because they have a whopping 20% approval rating. Yet I tell people, we make the cars you drive safer and the toys your children play with safer. So we're there when people need us.
0: Yeah, absolutely. And I just want to reiterate for our listeners, you're a partner and trial attorney with Feller Went, which is a very reputable law firm here in the Valley, and you're a devoted student of Scripture. Now, being an attorney, Adam, you must have a different approach to Scriptures than a layperson such as myself. So I'm excited. Let's just jump right in. I love the way you set up our conversation with our listeners. We'll be talking about three passages that connect the Old Testament to Jesus in a way most people miss. I have to admit it, I've read the name and knew it was one of those biblical figures that is really hard to pronounce, but after reading through your book, I was captivated. For listeners unfamiliar with Melchizedek, exactly who is he and why does he matter?
1: All right, so Melchizedek is an enigmatic priest-king who first appears in Genesis 14, and the reason that he matters is because he keeps returning over the biblical course of 2,000 years, and each time he returns with more urgency. And the biblical writers elevate this, you know, mysterious priest king. And so, as you stated earlier, you know, he appears in Genesis 14, only three verses, without genealogy, no background, without mother, without father. And this is important because when you read the Bible in the context in which it was written, genealogy and what your name was critically important, which is why in the Old Testament they take these times writing these genealogies down. So when a figure appears that turns that on its head, you got to look at it closer and go, okay, this is important. Why has Moses told us in this writing that this person appears without beginning, without end, without mother, without father? So that's an important clue that you know, the Bible tells us and that we should look at, especially, you know, it's important for your listeners to understand that while the Bible was written for us, the Bible was not written to us.
0: Right.
1: And so when we read the Bible, we need to bring with it that ancient Near East context that it was written in, and things like that matter.
0: Just so our listeners are familiar, I'm just going to read real quick from Genesis 14, verses 18 through 20. Then Melchizedek, king of Salem, brought out bread and wine. He was the priest of God the Most High, and he blessed him and said, "Blessed be Abraham of God Most High, possessor of heaven and earth, and blessed be God Most High, who has delivered your enemies into your hand." And he gave him a tithe of all.
1: So there's a lot of theological weight going on in those three verses.
0: Most definitely.
1: So you see bread and wine elements.
0: Mm-hmm.
1: You're going to see those 2,000 years later, right? And so you also have the first time in Scripture, the title Most High God. And then Hebrew, the word is El Elyon. And that is the first time in Scripture that we get El Elyon. And what's important about that is it stands for God Most High. Now, we have, over the last 2,000 years, stripped out the supernatural of the Bible and whether there's lower G gods or divine counsel.
0: Yeah.
1: But what Abraham is doing and what Moses is doing at this point in time, as he's the one writing it, is he is acknowledging that Yahweh is the Most High.
0: Amen.
1: And so, you know, that's where that is critically important.
0: Interesting, interesting. Well, now, why do you believe this small figure in Genesis becomes so important later in Psalm 110 and in Hebrews 7?
1: So this is the beauty of God. If someone told you that 14 chapters into the very first book of the Bible, 11 chapters after Adam and Eve get sent out of the Garden of Eden, that God was going to plant his redemptive seeds for how he's all going to tie it together, I think more people would say, I need to really understand the Old Testament.
0: Definitely.
1: And so that is what happens here. So you have the Genesis 14 three sentences that you just covered. And now what happens is 1,000 years later, King David in Psalm 110 brings Melchizedek up again. And he's talking about the soon to come Messiah. And he's going to say, you are going to be under the order of Melchizedek. And while that, why that is important, and I would say controversial at the time that, you know, David penned Psalm 110, is the Levitical system, which took place, you know, after Sinai and after Moses, intentionally split the kingdom and the priesthood.
0: Yes.
1: And so kings were going to come from the line of Judah. Mm-hmm. Priests were going to come from the line of Levi. That was always meant to be temporary. And that's what King David says in Psalm 110.
0: Oh.
1: The Messiah is going to be under the order of Melchizedek. So he's going to be both king and priest.
0: Wow. That, what a great way to present that, because I've understand the concept before, but the way that you explained it, that is just perfect. And so literally he was setting up so that people

0: 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And what if your faith could help you hit the high notes? 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
3: You know.
4: Well, and keep in mind, what the author of Hebrews is saying is Jesus belongs to a priesthood that predates Moses. Mm-hmm. It outlasts Aaron, and it's eternal. So the priesthood of Jesus didn't begin in Bethlehem when he was born. God was revealing that pattern long before Sinai.
3: And he was showing us this, you know, through the writings, of course, and the traditions. Well, I guess maybe, you know, we kind of covered it, but once more, just so that I'm real clear, and I'm sure our listeners would like to hear, why is it significant that Melchizedek was both a king and a priest?
4: Well, it's huge because in the Levitical system, when a priest died, you had to go get a new priest,
3: mm-hmm.
4: right? And so Jesus Christ is our eternal high priest, which means that we have continual access to God. We have continual intercession from Jesus on our behalf to the Father. And we have continual mediation from Jesus on our behalf. And so we no longer have to find a new priest like they did in the Levitical system.
3: Yeah.
4: You know, our Christ is the only one who rules, and it's not a past tense rule. It's he continually represents his people before God. You know, Jesus doesn't merely save us once and then step away. The author of Hebrews presents him as continually interceding for his people and will be our witness in heaven when we get there.
3: Yes, amen. Absolutely. Boy, that, you know, it's one of those, maybe it's a weird way to say it, but it's one of those blessings that just keeps on giving, you know?
4: We have to accept it, though.
3: Yes, we do. Yes, we do. Good
4: point. So many people want to make Jesus their savior.
3: Mm-hmm.
4: That's not enough. You've got to make him your Lord.
3: Yes.
4: And when you make him your Lord, you need to be obedient to him. You have to listen to him. Mm-hmm. You know, it makes me hurt inside. I think, you know, in the Western church and in the modern church, you know, I've interacted with so many people that they'll live their life one way from Monday through Saturday and then hope that the 45 minutes to an hour that they spend on Sunday is their fire insurance.
3: Yeah, isn't that the truth?
4: And those are people that are like, yeah, Jesus is my savior, but you have to accept Jesus as both your Lord and Savior.
3: Yes, yes. Adam, you are very wise, and I love the way that you have just put that so clearly. When we are looking to Jesus as our Savior, which we of course we all do because He has saved us from eternal damnation, but it is more. Saving us is a one-time thing, basically. And people think, oh, He's saving me from danger or different things, you know. And you know, different ways that the Lord looks out for us. But when He becomes our Lord, when we lay down our lives right at His feet, and we just pour it all out and say, just use me however you can, Lord, you know, that's when we understand why we were created, and we understand His deep love for us.
4: And we pick up our cross daily as well.
3: Yes.
4: Which is not always easy.
3: No, it's not.
4: Because that's where the persecution comes.
3: Mm-hmm.
4: And that's where the tough times come. And it's remaining faithful through not just the good times when we receive our blessings, mm-hmm. but when it's hard and we don't want to get up and we don't want to go to work, or we, you know, don't want to face, you know, what has been presented in front of us, and we have to do it. And that's when we ask Him to intercede for us and give us the strength to do the things that sometimes we don't want to do.
3: And, you know, it's been my experience that He always does. You know, it may not be in a way that we think it should be, but it is in the way that is for our best, you know, and that brings honor and will to God.

0: God's will brings, you know, glory to him.
1: Amen.
0: Yeah, absolutely. Absolutely.
1: You can't get a diamond without pressure.
0: Nope, that's a fact, isn't it? Well, you mentioned the Dead Sea Scrolls in the book. What do they reveal about ancient Judaism, about how ancient Judaism viewed Melchizedek?
1: Well, this is an important question. I thank you for asking it. So a lot of people have the misunderstanding or the misconception that Melchizedek is this Christians trying to fit Melchizedek because of the New Testament into a category that says, oh, he's always been there.
0: Mm-hmm.
1: But what the Dead Sea Scrolls show us, and specifically a scroll known as 11Q13, which has the nickname the Melchizedek Scroll, and understand that, you know, the caves in Qumran where these were found, these scrolls, it existed hundreds of years before Jesus Christ was even on the earth. And what the Melchizedek Scroll shows us is that Melchizedek presented a problem to Second Temple Judaism. They did not have a category for him. And so here's, I'm going to give you two perfect examples. So you have the Essenes, mm-hmm. which kept the Qumran scrolls, okay? And then scroll 11Q13, Melchizedek is presented as an exalted figure, a divine figure, heavenly role associated with judgment, deliverance, and the Day of Atonement. And I've gone back to the part on the book, and I'll just give you, you know, one quick quote from the book.
0: Oh, please.
1: It says, therefore, Melchizedek will carry out the vengeance required by God's statutes. On that day, he will deliver them from the power of Belial and from the power of all the spirits allotted to him.
0: Wow.
1: So he is, in that Melchizedek scroll, especially the Isaiah one, he is spoken of in exalted terms. Now, let me give you a different Judaism view from, you know, second century. Philo of the Alexandria,
0: mm-hmm.
1: not an Essene, completely different, described Melchizedek as the Logos, the Word.
0: Oh, yes.
1: And so, you know, they wrestled with Melchizedek before Jesus Christ ever showed up on the scene. So Melchizedek has always had a place. Now, what's funny is after Jesus Christ came, after the author of Hebrews writes Hebrews 5 and 7, talking about, you know, Jesus Christ and the order of Melchizedek. And a lot of things, something that most people miss is that the early Christians went to synagogues. They prayed in synagogues. It wasn't until the temple was destroyed in 70 AD that things really started to change with that. And so when you understand that, when the temple's destroyed, that's when you have no more sacrifices. The rabbinic Judaism starts to take over the synagogue. The Christians get cast out.
0: Mm-hmm.
1: And it's during those Midrash Talmudic writings that they try to contain Melchizedek, which was always a problem for them. And that's where, and I just had this conversation with a Jewish friend of mine the other day when he found out I wrote the book. He's like, I always heard that Melchizedek was Shem or from the line of Shem. And that's because if you look at the rabbinic writings, they try to do what Moses didn't. They try to attach a genealogy and a history to a character that didn't have one because they had to try to contain him and put him in a box.
0: I get it. Yeah, absolutely. Because I'll just say it, because otherwise it was just so mysterious to them. They had to have some story to put their head around, you know, in that genealogy.
1: Well,
0: but it didn't exist.
1: Well, David elevated him, and David said Messiah is not going to be from the Levitical system.
0: Mm-hmm.
1: Messiah is going to be from the order of Melchizedek.
0: That's right.
1: King and priest. Author of Hebrews is saying this Jesus character that the Sanhedrin executed, he was the Messiah. He was the promise that we've been looking through the whole Old Testament. And they struggled with that because at that point in time, there was a mass conversion of Jews into Christianity. And they had to put a stop to it. And this is one of the ways that they tried to stop that.
0: Wow. Well, I can't believe this, but we're running short on time. And,
1: sure.
0: And I'm hoping you're going to come back soon to be with us again. But if you could, please let our listeners know once again, you know, where they can get the book.
1: Yeah, so the book is available on Amazon. It is Melchizedek, The Mysterious Priest King, Three Verses That Unveil God's Redemptive Plan. And if anyone's interested in any other things that I write, I do have a Substack called The Hidden Word. I put out articles weekly. And, you know, basically, Scott, my gifting as a trial attorney and now as a baby scholar in the theology space is one of my giftings has been to take complex law, biblical passages and try to make them easy to understand.
0: And you do that very well, definitely. But listeners, please go on to Amazon.com and you can search Adam Dougherty. That's Dougherty. Melchizedek, Melchizedek. Or you can just search Melchizedek, The Mysterious Priest King, and you'll easily find his book, and I highly recommend it. Adam, you have got to come back. I have got to have more. I've got to know more. And as I mentioned to you, I do receive a lot of books. Yours, I am reading cover to cover. It is just absolutely fascinating, and it has made me thirstier to be able to connect the Old Testament to the New Testament and see how, you know, our Lord God, you know, just is so consistent and loving through it all, and how Christ is just there as our Savior and our Redeemer.
1: Well, thank you, Scott. It'd be my pleasure to come back. Look forward to it.
0: I do too. Folks, thank you for spending time with us today for The Total Experience. I'm Scott Wallace. 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God bless you and know that we love you. Thank you so much, Jeremy.
2: Right back at you, Scott. And you're clear.

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12: What happens when a Christian, a Muslim, and a Jewish woman choose friendship instead of fear? In a world that feels loud and fractured, could something as simple as friendship become a path toward healing? Well, today we're talking with Nikki Roberts, who leads the initiative Inspire with Multi-Faith Neighbors Network, which was actually founded by her husband, Bob Roberts Jr., and a couple of his good friends, which she's going to be sharing with us in just a moment. And this initiative of Inspire brings women of different faiths together to build authentic relationships that ripple into families, communities, and the world. Well, hi, everyone, and welcome to Amplify Peace. We are all about exploring how we can listen, learn, and live differently. Together, we want to discover the impact of empathy, the strength of unity, the power of love, and the beauty of humanity. I'm your host, Lisa Jernigan, and today's conversation is about our shared humanity and about friendship and the difference that really can make in our world and how powerful that is. Well, Nikki Roberts has spent years working with women across cultures and faith traditions, helping them move from suspicion to genuine friendship. Her work with Inspire brings Christians, Jewish, and Muslim women together, not to erase the differences, but to build relationships strong enough to hold them. She's also served communities globally, including long-term work in Vietnam, training teachers and building bridges through service and connections. And we're going to learn so much more about all of this in the coming moments we have together. So, Nikki, welcome to Amplify Peace.
15: Thank you, Lisa. Thank you so much for having me. I think that you and I share a heart for women and share a heart to build these bridges of peace in our world, in our communities. Yeah,
12: absolutely. And it is, I just have to say, it's been pure joy just to get to know you the past couple of years. You and Bob came out to our church, Central Christian. I mean, Bob's been out several times, but I got to meet you, I think the last trip he came out just a couple of years ago. And we sat around a table for dinner. I met you and I knew instantly we were going to be friends. I loved your heart. You're a practitioner of what you're talking about. You don't just talk about it as a spectator from the sidelines. You are in the middle of it. You're in the weeds. And that's what I appreciate so much. And first of all, tell us a little bit. We're going to talk about Inspire, but let's talk about Multi-Faith Neighbors Network, because that was founded by your husband, Bob Roberts Jr. So give us a little background. And also, Bob was a pastor, a Baptist pastor in Dallas, Texas, and he is one of the best communicators and just down to earth. And he's spoken at Central several times. Cal and I have been in several rooms and different places, just recently at a conference, watching him in his element, just navigate cultures and on a global scale, on a national scale, and a local scale. But share with us a little bit about the background of Multi-Faith.
15: Sure, Lisa. And by the way, I remember the first time we met each other. And I do believe I walked away from that visit and I told Bob, we are going to be really good friends.
12: Yes.
15: Because somehow my heart just connected with you instantly. Yeah. And thank you for all those nice things you said about my husband. And I'm not going to argue with you over those qualities. I do think he's a great communicator. And He co-founded Multi-Faith Neighbors Network with Imam Majid and Ambassador Saperstein several years ago. I wish I could tell you exactly the date, but somehow I can't make that stick with me. But they've been doing this for quite a few years. And what they do is they were in a meeting together where all of these papers were being read, and they looked at each other and said, the papers are great, the knowledge is wonderful, but if we don't do something, what good is it going to do? So they had a retreat, and they brought together clerics, imams, and pastors, and rabbis, and they brought them together on a retreat to help them engage with one another, to break down walls that kept fear in their lives. And, you know, I think ignorance causes fear and
12: Absolutely.
15: Division. And with them coming together and spending this 3 days together, they came scared, afraid to talk to each other mm-hmm. with all of these preconceived ideas. And when they left, they were laughing and talking and friendship with one another. And they were encouraged to go back then to their congregations and help the congregations engage with one another. And after a while, they did this, they realized the importance of having women at the table with them. Mm-hmm. Because women are so important to this multi-faith work. I truly believe, and actually, I have witnessed that women, no matter the diversity of their backgrounds, when they come together, they are very intentional about building relationships. There's something that draws, they have an emotional connector that brings them together, and they're just, they're better than men at forming those relationships. They're quicker, they're deeper.
12: And amen.
15: Yes, so we started Inspire, and that's the women's, the initiative for Multi-Faith Neighbor Network, where we bring women together from diverse faith backgrounds and mentor them, help them form these relationships. And like I said, they're so good at forming relationships. They're intentional about it, but they're also such powerful influencers. Mm-hmm. And I think we don't need to minimize that, because yes, they're influencers in the home. You know, I love that little phrase that if mama ain't happy, ain't nobody happy.
12: Exactly.
15: And I really think that that has a lot of truth to it, because she mm-hmm. sets the tone for the home. And so, you know, also when I was raising my children, the teaching was that your kids are going to catch more from what they're seeing mm-hmm. than they're going to learn from what they're hearing. Mm-hmm. So I've worked with all kind of women's groups, and you know, I one of my strongest truths I like to push is that you can say all of the right words, but if it's not in your heart, right. those children are going to pick up on it. Mm-hmm. So she not only influences her children, but this the ripple effect, right?
12: Because absolutely.
15: Then if they grow up watching this, I loved a phrase that I read that it's what we live in front of our children is the way they're going to be living tomorrow. Mm. We're setting the posture for them for the future.
12: So it's generational impact.
15: Very much generational. Yeah.
12: Yeah. And that's what's so beautiful, because I believe women tend to think more generationally than men do. Right. Because we're thinking about our children. We think about our grandchildren even before we have them. Right.
15: Yes.
12: And even when women who don't have children of their own, they're always investing and thinking about children down the road. Right. I have some amazing friends that way. And they're constantly pouring their lives into, you know, the younger generations. And so women just think that way. Like who should I be pouring into? Who can I impact? And bringing women along and generations along with them.
15: Yes.
12: Yeah.
15: You know, and I started out saying that they're powerful influencers in the home. Yes, they are. But you brought up if they don't have children, they are still powerful influencers, because women are in the workforce. They're in the marketplace. They're out in the community. Mm-hmm. I want to share with you, I go to my neighborhood Walmart daily, just about, unfortunately. But there is a lady there who is a Muslim lady, and I will purposely wait in a longer line just to go through her line, because I want to build relationship with her. And not only is that impactful for the two of us, because we're forming a relationship, but it's what we're telling our community, what we're
12: absolutely.
15: Telling that are in there that are, because, you know, this is another thing I was always told growing up is somebody's always watching. Always watching.
12: Absolutely. Well, you know, you bring up some good points, because what you're talking about is even as simple as being intentional when you're in the checkout line. Notice, first of all, being aware of who's the cashier is. Mm-hmm. And you notice it's a Muslim woman. Right. And a lot of times people can see that as fear, not knowing, or maybe not afraid, but like, oh, so different. I don't even know what to say or how to be. What's beautiful, there's many things beautiful about the intentionality of the Multi-Faith Neighbors Network and with churches. And, you know, our church has adopted that. And, you know, I remember one of the most impactful services we had was when Bob and Micah brought a group of imams and different men from the Middle East over because they had never stepped inside of a church, an evangelical church, and they wanted that experience. And we were so honored because they asked us, because they knew that we had already opened that door and we're, as a church, bridging divides between, you know, helping our people to see that they're not the enemy, they're not the other, that they're people. There's, we have shared commonality, yes, different beliefs. We're not, you know, we're not covering that up, but yet we can be in a room together and, you know, and show up as our full self. And it was one of the most beautiful services because they actually, you know, they sat down toward the front as a whole group and they got attention because they were different. And it was beautiful because, you know, first kind of the apprehension of how are people in our church going to respond to this? And it was beautiful. They loved it. But then to see how, you know, when you're sitting with somebody different, you're experiencing the worship through their lens, as you're very much aware. And so I'm sitting right behind them and I'm like, oh, how is this for them? And it happened to be a Sunday on baptism and just following Jesus. It was so beautiful how they responded. They were taking pictures. They were curious. They were leaning in. And afterwards, they were coming up and having conversation. And I mean, just, it was a beautiful exchange of just humanity and friendship. And we all knew we were different. And we didn't believe the same thing. But yet in that moment, we had our shared humanity and it built bridges. And it was such a beautiful service, and Bob spoke, and my husband did the, you know, the message, and Bob spoke, and it was just, you know, one of those, this is what heaven's going to be, you know, this is what it looks like to have peace with people. Mm-hmm. It's unity, not uniformity, right?
15: Exactly.
12: We know we don't all believe the same thing, but at the end of the day, we all believe it's about love and it's our shared humanity. Mm-hmm. And so how do we create more spaces like that? That's what you've been doing with Inspire. That's what Bob and you know, Micah and the team have been doing with Multifaith. In fact, we just were all at a convening in DC last week. And just to see the diversity in the room was just so encouraging. Because so many times we enter in spaces where we all look alike. We all think alike. We're all alike. And that's very comfortable for us and it's very common. But this room was really intentional and it had diversity and the conversations were rich and beautiful and there was laughter and there was deep thinking and, you know, conversation happening. And I'm always so encouraged in those spaces. So first of all, just thank you to Multifaith, Bob, you, Micah, the team for being so intentional with that and seeing how that really is how we are going to make the world better and change things.
15: Exactly.
12: Explain to us a little bit the difference between the terms multi-faith and interfaith, because Multi-Faith Neighbors Network was very intentional with those words.
15: Yes, very much so. You know, to respond, first of all, to what you were saying, I think we all feel very safe in a bubble. Mm-hmm. And that's where we want to stay, in that bubble.
12: Yes.
15: And just because someone is different than us, I know sometimes I would have the fear of being offensive to them. Mm-hmm. But if we approach people that are different with mutual respect, then that's when the relationships can be built. But back to your multi-faith, interfaith. Interfaith gives the idea, or it is where the diverse faiths come together and look for something that they have in common, mm-hmm. and base relationships on that commonality. Multi-faith is coming to the table with your diverse faith, your different backgrounds and beliefs, and allowing the other to have their beliefs, not asking them to compromise their beliefs, knowing that you're not going to be compromising your beliefs either. I think that's another reason that we are so safe in our bubble, is because we feel like breaking out of that bubble, building a relationship with someone who's so different than us, that does not share any of our same beliefs, we feel like we're compromising our beliefs just by building a relationship with them. But in reality, my faith teaches that I am to love them, whether they're just like me or totally opposite of me. I've been called to love them as another human that was created in the image of God. And I think that is oftentimes a stumbling block because we're so afraid that it's going to challenge our convictions. But here's what it does. Instead of challenges, it helps us to really think through why we believe what we believe. And it makes our beliefs even stronger.
16: I totally agree. And good points there. We're afraid sometimes that if I am in a room and I'm having conversations and I'm not, I think even as Christians who follow Jesus, we're taught so much to evangelize, which is so important, but it's the way we do it. What is the most transformative way that opens it up without putting people on the defense, that invites them in a way where they're curious? And that's what this is doing. And a lot of times it's easy to feel like, well, if I start to do that, am I compromising my faith?
15: Right.
16: And then people don't do anything. And to your point, no, it strengthens our faith. Because Right. Then we have to go, what do I really believe about this? Right. And go, I do believe this to my core. This is what I believe. And so by going multi-faith, you're not asking people to compromise their faith, but even stand stronger in their faith, right? And learn how to communicate with somebody that has a different faith.
15: Yes. You know, as I have been in relationship with multi-faith women for, we're going on our 16th year now, we built this relationship where we serve together, our hearts are knitted together, and we had built these friendships and nurtured them where we could ask some hard questions from one another. And so when they ask us those questions, we have to really be able to articulate, and that challenges us to help us to grow deeper in our faith.
16: Absolutely. I want to talk a little bit about Inspire, because you had the retreat in December, and I was honored to be there representing Phoenix, which me, but you had 11 different cities there that had women full multi-faith in those 11 cities, Christian, Muslim, and Jews. So there we were. I was thinking, you said the other day it was 43 hours, very intentional. You set the stage such a beautiful way. And it was just very, very relaxing and calm. And everyone felt like they belonged. That's rare. But I also know that everybody had fear and trepidation and was cautious coming into it before. Because am I going to be accepted? How do I talk to somebody that's so different, that maybe dresses differently? Are those barriers, or are they bridges? And you chose to really create the space that was a bridge and allowed us to step into that space and see our commonality and to see friendship and to show up as who we really are. And I just remember conversations at the table, and you had us doing things together and sharing simple little things and stories. And then we went and did an immersive event on the, you know, women were riding bulls out there in Fort Worth in the streets. And we watched, was it a cattle drive or something? It was, and seeing these longhorns, and, you know, we had fun. And we all fell in love with each other. Yes. And when we left, we're like, we're sisters. I'm going to stand for you. I'm going to show up for you.
15: Yeah.
16: Right. You have my heart. We don't agree on certain things with our faith, but you have my heart. And some of these women have become very dear, and you've watched this just even in the communication sense. Oh my gosh, it's just been electric. And then we were all together, some of that could, we're together in DC last week with this together, but it shows the power of proximity. Talk about that a little bit.
15: Well, if I'm following what you're talking about, is us just all being together face to face made a huge, huge difference. And bringing us all together, just through my experience, my life experiences, I realized that women want to have an opportunity to talk. Mm-hmm. They want to have an opportunity to share their life. Now, even timid women, if you set the stage of safety, and that's what the retreat was about, is we're safe here. You can be you, and we love you, and we care about you. What I loved was looking around that room, and when I saw those women, I did not see their faith first. I saw them and their hearts first. And I even had some of them, I say, now what is her background? Because we all came to the table and we all were sharing about our families, about character traits that we admired in those who had impacted our lives, about how we could be an impact on others and what we wanted out of our friendships. It was things that women could relate to, and they had an opportunity to share. One of the ladies put on the evaluation when it was over, thank you that you didn't have speakers, that we were the speakers. We were sharing. Yes. So I think that's what something that women really want is they want to be able to be heard, to be seen. And that's what we tried to create. And you're right, the hearts were so knitted together. And the challenge now is let's open up the gate and bring some others in, because yes, we connected so well together. It was like a reunion at the forum last week in DC. Mm-hmm. It was a wonderful reunion for those who could attend.
16: Mm. It really was. And it's just friendship at its best, right? Yes. Unlikely friendships.
15: Yes.
16: Exactly. That was something so, so beautiful. And everyone wanted more. And, yes, you know, how do we spread this? And, you know, it's through the lens of peacemaking, which is the work both of us are passionate about. Mm-hmm. How do we live as peacemakers today when there's a lot of darkness out there?
15: Yes.
16: Right? And there's a lot of negativity and there's a lot of harmful rhetoric. How do we create spaces that are beautiful, that are full of light and hope and showing just the best of humanity? And that's what the space was. And that's the spaces we're trying to create, to show it doesn't all have to be like that, that there is really good people and there's really good happening in the world. And people are looking for someone to create that space for them. And especially women, create space for me and then show me how I can step into that and be who I am. And then help me create that space in my own community. So what would you say to a woman listening right now, to one of our listeners that they can do it too? What would you say to somebody listening right now, how they can start just crossing a divide that they've held and, you know, they've put a wall up and go, I could never get on the other side of that. What would you say?
15: I think that the number one thing is open your eyes and really see people around you.
16: Yes.
15: See the people around you. I think sometimes we're so busy in our lives that we have tunnel vision and we're not seeing those in our circle. Those in our, maybe circle's not the right word because you think more of that and those that you're close to, but to see those in your community, just like the lady that I see in my neighborhood Walmart.
16: Yes. You know?
15: And what I am searching to do with her, trying to do, is inviting her to coffee. Simple. Just
16: exactly.
15: The two of us, just building that relationship, because Lisa, it all comes down to building a relationship. Mm-hmm. So what we're asking women in these cities is, if you start with two, I would love for everybody to be able to start with three, one from three different faiths, and go to coffee together.
16: Yep.
15: And do it a couple of times. And, you know, actually going back to when you and I first met each other, I knew there would be more. I knew there would be more. So when we got back together, we connected a little more. And that's how friendships are started, right?
16: Yes. Yes.
15: You just start. And I'm telling some of these cities that are having, it is a little bit of a struggle sometimes to help women know it's okay to come in. It's okay to come in with somebody that's different than you. This is safe. But I think that we need to start thinking about building deep roots with one another, build deep relationships. I think our world tells us go wide, but I'm saying let's go deep. So
16: absolutely,
15: two or three, go deep. And when you have that friendship going, then everybody's got other friends outside of that group. Invite another friend. And that's how you get this group going. And I just want to say this, that Inspire is about building bridges of peace and modeling for the community this peace. And so going to a restaurant with women that are different than you, You are showing we can live at peace with one another, with those that are different from us. And you're right, our world is so divided right now that this is such a huge needed thing.
16: And to your point, we need to put this on display more, where people see, yeah, like, okay, this is happening. People are connecting. Not everybody is divided because they're different, right? And so just, you know, in simple ways. And just a reminder to our listeners, you know, this has stirred something in you. They're like, okay, I want that. You know, just first of all, like you said, be aware when you're out, just doing your ordinary things, be aware of the people around you. Is there an opportunity to start a conversation by just asking a simple question? And is there somebody you've been wanting to get to know better? Just invite. Take that step of courage and just invite somebody, and you'll be surprised by what God will do, but what will happen. Nikki, thank you so much for just reminding us of who we are and how small things like asking a question or, you know, seeing somebody and just acknowledging them can change the world, can change our families, can change our own hearts. So
15: thank you.
16: Thank you so much. We're going to have another chance to talk to you in another episode. So hang on to our listeners. Well, as always, thanks for joining us on Amplify Peace, where we listen, learn, and live differently. 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

0: Welcome to Through the Bible with Dr. J. Vernon McGee. We got a terrific study ahead as we continue in the Old Testament book of Genesis, and this one happens to be a personal favorite of mine. Why, you might ask? Well, I'm glad you asked, because we catch a clear glimpse of Jesus. Yes, Jesus in Genesis. So hop aboard the Bible bus. We're headed to Genesis chapter 22. And while you find your place in God's Word, let's take a moment to hear from a few of our fellow travelers. Here's a letter. This is from Shyla, who watches our Kannada program on satellite TV in India. I served as a nurse in a hospital for many years. My two daughters are now married and settled abroad. After I retired, my husband and I fulfilled our dream of building our own house. However, shortly after we moved in, he passed away. Living alone in that house was incredibly difficult. I felt a crushing sense of loneliness that eventually turned into depression. I would spend my days crying by myself. Sometimes I felt so lost that I would get into an auto rickshaw without any destination in mind. I would just go to a random park and sit on a bench and cry alone for hours. I lived in this darkness for 2 years. One day, a gentleman told me about the program. I decided to start watching, and it changed everything. The heavy burden of grief lifted, and my mind and heart were filled with deep, lasting peace. Today, I am no longer a lonely woman crying in parks. I am active and full of joy. I have even become involved in the ministry, serving and volunteering in any way I can. Well, don't you just love that? Here's another note. This is from one from Tatiana, who lives in Russia. Your program has not only helped me understand God, but to understand myself as well. It's like you bring the heavenly truths down to earth so I can understand. I didn't believe in God, but now I can't get rid of the feeling that I need to come to Him. It's urgent. I know that I need to repent of my sins and live the way you describe. Well, if you'd like to join our world prayer team in praying for listeners like Shaina and Tatiana and for so many others who listen in more than 250 languages around the world, sign up at ttb.org. And letters like this mean so much to us, so don't forget to share your own story. It's easy. You can leave a note in the feedback section of our app. You can also email us at BibleBus@ttb.org, or you can always call us at 1-800-65-BIBLE and just leave a voicemail. After all, it is letter month. It's a special time of year here at Through the Bible where we ask people to pause and really reflect on what God's doing in their lives through our time together in His Word. So I hope you'll do that. Let's pray together. Heavenly Father, thank you for your Son, Jesus. As we open your word, Lord, help us to see him clearly and understand the significance of how you revealed him to Abraham. We ask this in his precious name. Amen. Here's Dr. J. Vernon McGee with our study of Genesis 22 on Through the Bible.
1: Now we have come through in the 22nd chapter, the final crisis in the life of Abraham. Actually, you could not ask Abraham to go any farther than he's gone here, not only to sacrifice his own son, but to go contrary to all the teachings he'd been given from God. He had been taught that human sacrifice was wrong, and God does condemn it. But the important thing is that now God is making it clear that there will have to be a man to stand in the gap. There will have to be a man that will be capable of becoming the savior of the race if anyone is to be saved. And so that is a great lesson that's given to us in this. And as we went through the details of Abraham going to the mountain, actually right in the same area where the Lord Jesus himself was crucified, and that Abraham said God would provide himself a lamb, and they found a ram and offered him. But God did provide a lamb 1,900 years later in Christ, and now we find that God stayed his hand. And why didn't God let Abraham go through with it? I think it's self-evident. The fact of the matter is it was wrong, and God stopped Abraham. God spared Abraham's son, but God spared not his own son, but gave him up freely for us all. Now, we find here in verse 17 and 18, and I'll read them again, that in blessing I will bless thee, and in multiplying I will multiply thy seed as the stars of the heaven and as the sand which is upon the seashore, and thy seed shall possess the gate of his enemy, and in thy seed shall all the nations of the earth be blessed, because thou hast obeyed my voice. Now, we have here the fact that God says, in thy seed shall all the families of the earth be blessed. Now, what's he talking about here? What seed? Well, if you go to Galatians 3:16, you will find that Paul interprets what the seed means. And I'm reading now Galatians 3:16. Now to Abraham and his seed were the promises made. He saith not, and to seeds, that's plural, as of many, but as of one, and to thy seed which is Christ. You have the Bible's own interpretation of this. Now, Paul says back in the third chapter of Galatians, the 8th verse, he says, and the Scripture, foreseeing that God would justify the heathen or the Gentiles through faith, preached before the gospel unto Abraham, saying, in thee shall all nations be blessed. All right, when did God preach the gospel to Abraham? When God called upon him to offer his son Isaac upon the altar, that was the time that God preached the gospel to him, because he says here, in thy seed shall all nations be blessed. Well, that seed is Christ. And here we read in verse 18, and in thy seed shall all the nations of the earth be blessed. This is the gospel given to Abraham, if you please. I would like to make this addition here because it's something that is customarily passed by. We assume that Abraham and Isaac and Jacob and all of these Old Testament worthies, they were great men, but they're not as smart as we are, and they don't know as much as we know. I'm of the opinion that Abraham knew a great deal more about the coming of Christ and the gospel that you and I give him credit for. In fact, the Lord Jesus said, Abraham saw my day and rejoiced. So he must have known a great deal more than we give them credit for. You see, God had revealed a great deal to Abraham, but the Savior is not yet come. He's not coming, we know today, for 1900 years. But here, on top of Mount Moriah, where Abraham offered Isaac, is a picture of the offering of Christ, and even his resurrection, all of it is here. Because after God called him to do it, it was 3 days before he even got down there. And God gave him back to Abraham alive on the third day. So that you have the death and resurrection of Christ, and Paul says God preached the gospel to Abraham. That's very important for you to nail down. Now we have, as we come to verse 19, so Abraham returned unto his young men, and they rose up and went together to Beersheba, and Abraham dwelt at Beersheba. Now we find here that we have a little insight into the family of Abraham. I'm not going into detail here, but let's just read verse 20 together. It came to pass after these things, that it was told Abraham, saying, behold, Milcah, she hath also borne children unto thy brother Nahor. Now he left him way back yonder in the land of Haran. And this is just a little sidelight on the family of Abraham. Now this line will not be followed, but they will cross the line of Abraham a little later, and we'll see that when we get to it. But that is included here, and it's not our purpose to go into this. After all, if you read the rest of this chapter, you have quite an exercise in the pronunciation of names. And it's a worthy subject, but not for our purpose. Now we come to chapter 23. And as we come to chapter 23, why, we see the death of Sarah and Abraham's purchase of a cave in which to bury her, and that's the cave of Machpelah. Now, will you notice, as we come to chapter 23, we have first of all here the death of Sarah. And Sarah was 107 and 20 years old. These were the years of the life of Sarah. And Sarah died in Kirjath Arba. The name is Hebron, in the land of Canaan. And Abraham came to mourn for Sarah and to weep for her. Now, you have here the death of Sarah. And you'll notice her age is given as 127 years old. Now, she was 90 when Isaac was born. Now, we are told that when Sarah died in Kirjath Arba, it's Hebron. And we'll notice how Abraham even had to buy a cave in which to bury his dead in the very land that God had given him. Now, why didn't he take her somewhere else to bury her? Well, because the hope they have is in that land. That is, the hope of the future. And I'll move on down and read this, because although it's the arrangements for a funeral, and that's not very exciting or very interesting, and certainly becomes

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3: Machpelah, which he hath, which is in the end of his field, for as much money as it is worth, he shall give it me for a possession of a burying place among you. Now the cave of Machpelah was the place Abraham wanted, but he wanted to buy it. He wanted nothing given to him. In other words, until God gave him that land, he'll buy what he needed and what he wanted. And now he actually buys a burying place. Now again, I ask the question, why didn't he take Sarah somewhere else and bury her? Well, he buried her there because it's the land and the hope of the future is there. Now, you are going to find as you go through the Bible that there are two great hopes and two great purposes God has. He has an earthly purpose and he has a heavenly purpose. Now, he has an earthly purpose, that is, with this earth on which you and I live, it's going into eternity. Now, it's going to be traded in on a new model. There'll be a new heaven and a new earth. But there's going to be an earth. And it's going to be inhabited throughout eternity. Now, that's the promise that God gave to Abraham and those after him. You see, this earth on which you and I live, God's not going to put it in the garbage can. It's not going to be put out in one of these lots where you have all these wrecked cars. God's not going to get rid of it. He intends to trade it in on a new model, and the new heavens, the new earth, will go into eternity, and there will be people to inhabit it. Now, that was the hope of Abraham. Abraham wanted to be buried in that land so that when the resurrection came, he and Sarah would be raised in that land. And he never knew how many was coming after him, but they're literally going to be millions going to be raised from the dead. And that's their hope. It's an earthly hope, and it'll be realized. Now, when our Lord, yonder in the upper room, said to these disciples who were schooled in the Old Testament, and they had the Old Testament hope, when he said to them, "Let not your heart be troubled. You believe in God, believe also in me. In my Father's house are many abiding places. I go to prepare a place for you. And if I go and prepare a place for you, I'll come again and receive you unto myself, that where I am, there ye may be also." Now that is the New Jerusalem. That is something that he's preparing today. And that's the place where the church is going. That will be the eternal abode of the church. Now that was brand new to these disciples. And I'm afraid it's brand new to a great many Christians today. God never told Abraham he's going to take him away from this earth to heaven. He kept telling him, "I'm going to give you this land." Now, Abraham believed God. And that's the reason now that he wants to be buried, wants Sarah buried in that land. And it's a place for him to bury his dead. He intends to be buried there, and he is buried there. Now, that's down at Hebron. We made a trip down there, and over that spot today, they have a mosque. It's a Mohammedan mosque. Franklin, in that entire land, when I was there, I never felt uncomfortable or just a little afraid, except at Hebron. We'd been warned to be very careful in Hebron, that there was a great deal of antagonism to the tourists and a great deal of antagonism to practically everyone. And of course, they let you in the mosque because it meant tourist dollars. And we went in and looked down through a little hole in the floor down into the cave, and whether Abraham and Isaac and Jacob are buried there. Abraham and Sarah are supposed to be there. Isaac and Rebekah are supposed to be there. And Jacob is supposed to be there. Rachel is buried on up at Bethlehem. Now, these men, all buried in that land. Why? They've got a hope of being raised from the dead in that land. That's their hope someday. They have an earthly hope. Now, our hope is a heavenly hope. And I

0: Hope that that is made clear to you today, and you can see the importance of why Abraham's dwelling on this so much here at this particular time. And now he has this deal to buy the cave. Now notice the transaction. And Ephron dwelt among the children of Heth, and Ephron the Hittite answered Abraham in the audience of the children of Heth, even of all that went in at the gate of his city, saying, Nay, my lord, hear me. The field give I thee, and the cave that is therein, I give it thee. In the presence of the sons of my people, give I it thee. Bury thy dead. Now, notice Abraham and the generosity of these people and of this man Ephron in particular. Abraham bowed down himself before the people of the land. They certainly were polite in that day. We get the impression these were cavemen that carried clubs and clubbed each other. May I say to you, if Abraham, Isaac, and Jacob, and the Old Testament saints, in fact, the ones that are mentioned in this chapter, if they were in Los Angeles today and could go back and report to their folk, I think they'd say, do you know that the offspring are a bunch of cavemen? They're highly uncivilized, they're rude and they're crude, and they're a disgrace. I think they would say that of us today. But we have the advantage, we can talk about them. But the interesting thing is, notice how polite they are. Abraham bowed down himself before the people of the land. Now verse 13, and he spake unto Ephron in the audience of the people of the land, saying, But if thou wilt give it, I pray thee, hear me, I will give thee money for the field. Take it of me, and I will bury my dead there. Ephron answered Abraham, saying unto him, My lord, hearken unto me. The land's worth 400 shekels of silver. What's that betwixt me and thee? Bury therefore thy dead. And Abraham hearkened unto Ephron, and Abraham weighed to Ephron the silver, which he had named in the audience of the sons of Heth, 400 shekels of silver, current money with the merchant. That is, the legal tender of that day. Now the field of Ephron, which was Machpelah, which was before Mamre, the field and the cave which was therein, and all the trees that were in the field, that were in all the borders round about, were made sure unto Abraham for a possession in the presence of the children of Heth, before all that went in at the gate of his city. And after this, Abraham buried Sarah his wife in the cave of the field of Machpelah, before Mamre, the same as Hebron, in the land of Canaan. And the field and the cave that is therein were made sure unto Abraham for a possession of a burying place by the sons of Heth. And apparently that place today, a mosque built over it, is the mosque there at Hebron. And by the way, it's considered either the second or the third most important mosque of the world of Islam. They have many beautiful mosques, Cairo and in other places. Some of them that I've seen are absolutely beautiful. But the ones that are the most important, of course, would be Mecca first. And I'm not sure whether this one at Hebron or the one in Jerusalem is considered number two, but then the other one would be number three. So you can see how important this is, because they all go back to Abraham. Now, that reveals the importance of this chapter, and it's going to become important because Isaac's going to be buried here, and Jacob will die way down in Egypt, and he wants to be buried here, and he is buried there, by the way. Now, we come to chapter 24, and Abraham sends his trusted servant to get a bride for Isaac back in Mesopotamia in the land of Haran, and the success of the servant in securing Rebekah. And here's one of those, let me say, beautiful chapters of the Bible. Tells a lovely story, very beautiful story, by the way. I want to begin reading. I will not get very far in this chapter, but we're going to see a wonderful love story. And again, it'll reveal that God is interested in the man that you marry, young lady, and he's interested in the young lady that you marry, young man. God's interested in it. I believe that there are two things that God has given to the human family. One is marriage, and the other is capital punishment, or that is human government. God permits man to rule himself today, and that is something I think that's universal. And these are two very important things. Now, when these are broken, a government will fall apart. You see, the home is the background of any government. God knew that. And he made that in marriage. And we find the same thing true relative to government. A government must have the power to take human life in order to protect human life. That is the purpose of it, because human life is sacred. That's the reason God gave these laws. Now, he's interested in your love story. And it's wonderful when you bring God into it. You'll find out that the first miracle our Lord performed was when he went to a wedding, Cana of Galilee. I don't know how many weddings he went to, but he went to that one. And now, as we come to this 24th chapter, and Abraham was old, well stricken in age, and the Lord had blessed Abraham in all things. Now he's going to send his servant to get a bride for Isaac. But we'll have to save that until next time. So until next time, may God richly bless you, my beloved.
1: 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But next time, we're going to turn the page to a beautiful love story. So be sure to hop back aboard the Bible bus next time. 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So thanks in advance. It really does help us plan where and how this ministry can grow in the future. Now, as we go, I want to mention that we've got more great teaching ahead this weekend. So join me this Sunday for the Sunday sermon by Dr. McGee titled The Greatest Tongues Movement on Record from Genesis chapter 11. I'm Steve Schwetz, and I'll be here saving a seat on the Bible bus just for you.

0: Through the Bible is a 5-year study of God's entire Word, and together we discover God's purposes in history and our lives, found only when we believe in Jesus Christ. Do you know Him yet?
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7: 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In today's episode, Pastor Brian shares a lesson from Ephesians 5. Dr. Chapel highlights how we as believers are to reflect the character of our Father and be a light to the world. 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And while you're there, look for Pastor Brian's commentary on the book of Ephesians, which he wrote for the Reformed Expository Commentary series. Dr. Chapel reveals how when we lift our eyes beyond ourselves to share Paul's expansive vision, then we too will join his doxology for God's amazing grace that transforms the world. Let's hear now from Dr. Brian Chapel as he shares the lesson, Reflecting His Light.
16: A friend of mine named John Dozier wrote some years ago of walking out of a cabin in Colorado, and as he went out into the darkness, trying to identify the goose that had suddenly honked in the dark over his head. It wasn't hard to see. Because of the snow and a full moon, as he looked up, he not only saw that goose, he saw dozens of flocks of geese. Hundreds of geese flying through the air, and as he looked upward, the snow was so reflecting off their bellies that every goose was like a light forming the silhouettes of Christmas trees flying across the sky. It was just a tremendous sight as they're looking toward the Rocky Mountains in the light of a full moon. He was seeing all those flying Christmas trees of birds going across the sky, and he paused just for a moment to say, thank you, God, for letting me see such beauty. But he was, in some months later, reflecting on that moment and recognized there was something even more dramatic that had happened in that moment. After all, the reason that he had seen every goose was because its breast was reflecting light off the snow, which was reflecting light off the full moon, which was reflecting light off the sun, which was reflecting the glory of the Creator who made it, which was now penetrating his heart in such a way that as he wrote about it, he was reflecting that glory to others as well. It was light unto light, glory unto glory, that God was doing that work from beginning to end. It was just a little reminder that every moment of life is an opportunity to reflect the glory and the goodness of God. What that means, of course, is that every path we walk has the potential for being laid on holy ground. Every occupation is a holy calling. Every circumstance, a holy opportunity to meet challenges for Christ's sake. Every trial, a temple in which we are actually demonstrating the glory of God to neighbor and friend and family and world. We are reflectors of the glory of God as we walk in His light. It's actually the message of the Apostle Paul. It's plain enough in verse 8. As the Apostle Paul says, at one time you were darkness, but now you are light in the Lord. Walk as children of light. It's a rather simple instruction to begin with, which is simply the apostle saying, reflect the light of God with your life. But with that order is a wonderful order in which the words appear that we have to study before we take one step. Walk as children of light, because you are, he says, light. I want you just to remember what that means. It means that we are light before we walk in the light. God is not saying to his people ever, you straighten up, you get it all straight, you become pure, you become holy, and then you'll be mine. The expression of verse 8 is just so important to say, you were darkness, but now you are light. How? In the Lord. That same God who is immortal, invincible, God only wise, who lives in unapproachable light. We are in Him and in the radiance of His beauty, His holiness, His goodness. We now are light in him, and it's only as the gospel now surrounds us, cleanses us, irradiates us, as we are in the light, that we walk in the light. We are responding always to his grace. We are not earning it. We are not deserving it. We are not qualifying for it. But rather what happens is God calls us to reflect his goodness because he has shed it upon us by his grace alone. It's just the little rubric again, right? That we have identity before we have activity. Who we are becomes more important than what we do because who establishes what we do. And that means grace saves us and grace cleanses us. And faith in what Jesus does, not what faith in what we do, is our ultimate hope. Didn't you love the way Clint and Jessica were saying things today? As they were acknowledging again, we thought we had things together. It's only when we recognize that we didn't that we turn to the Lord. Isn't that wonderful? It's the acknowledgement of the need of him, not that we've got it all straightened out, that actually begins to have us reflecting the glory and the goodness that's in Christ Jesus. Now, having reflected that glory and that goodness, there are obligations that happen. I mean, following the order of the words, you are in the light, is the order. So, walk in the light. What does that mean? Verse 9 says it fairly clearly. For the fruit of the light is found in all that is good and right and true. It's just a simple image that if you have a seed or a plant that is exposed to the sunlight, that it begins to grow and to bear fruit. And what is bearing fruit in the life of a Christian is the fruit of what is good and right and true. Now, you may not recognize it, but what the apostle is doing is he's actually reflecting earlier sentiments that he's already expressed in this book. What does it mean to bear fruit that is good? In this particular place, it's what's good-hearted. He's reflecting what he said earlier in chapter 4 in verses 31 and 32, that the believer is not bitter, but kind and forgiving. That is the way we have been dealt with by the Lord Jesus. And so if we are reflecting that aspect of our Savior, then his goodness is reflected in us. And not only what is good, but what is right. This is the reflection of chapter 5 in verse 3. That which is righteous according to God's standards, in that particular place, saying that we are not depending on other people's bodies or passions or our culture's priorities, but in purity. We are seeking to reflect the holiness, the righteousness of our Father, that we walk in righteousness and we reflect what is true, reflecting chapter 4 and verse 25, that we do not participate in falsehood, but reflecting the holiness and the righteous character of our God, there is integrity in our speech, in our business dealings, that when people think of us, they think of people who are honest, whose word can be trusted. They are reflecting with integrity what is right, even to their own hurt. Remember, the man who swears to his own hurt and changes not, because he recognizes it's not for his good he is living. He is seeking to reflect the righteousness and the holiness of God, even if it hurts him. His word is good. He lives with integrity, because he is reflecting that character of his own Lord. I love verse 10 because of how honest it is. Having simply said that we are to bear the fruit of what is good and right and true, the apostle says in verse 10, and try to discern what is pleasing to the Lord. It's really the honest statement. It's not always easy to know. We may have to work at discerning what is pleasing to the Lord. The word for discernment in some of your Bibles will be test or approve what is pleasing. It's actually the image of a metallurgist, one who is testing the purity of metal, one who has to go through a process of discerning what is actually right and good and true. And the apostle is saying to you and to me that if we are truly trying to reflect the Lord in our lives, it might take some study, some serious prayer, some work with other Christians to say, What do I do here? What am I needing to do that will please the Lord? And I love simply knowing it's not always just cut and dry, that God is requiring the serious discernment of his people. And I'm not weird or strange or weak if I have to discern for a while what God is calling me to do and to be. But the beauty is, verse 10 ends by saying, seek to discern what is pleasing to the Lord. That even as we sometimes struggle and work through and try to discern what is right here, that what is driving us is the knowledge that to discern what is right before God is actually pleasing to him. And for those of us who recognize that our sin has been washed away, not by our work, but by the great grace of Jesus Christ, we actually want to do what is pleasing to him. And it's actually our joy to know that when we discern, when we work hard, when we strive to find out what is right and good and true, that that actually pleases God. As meager, as hard as it may be for us, our efforts actually do please him.
8: 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The Apostle Paul wrote the letter to the Ephesians to declare God's plan that the gospel of Jesus Christ would reach the world through weak and sinful people like you and me. 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
16: Kathy and I have friends who have a grandchild that was left with them for a few months as a daughter went through a difficult period in her life. And as the grandparents cared for that grandson, of course, there was a special bond that developed between grandparent and child as they cared so parentally for that child for those months. But ultimately, in God's goodness and grace, the daughter got back on her feet and kind of got her life put back together. And part of getting back together in life was finding a job, but it was in California, which meant that she had to take that grandchild and go far away from the grandparents. That was a sad thing. They knew it was right. They knew it was the right thing to do, and yet it was hard for them. And sometime after the daughter and the grandchild had been in California, a neighbor of the couple, the grandparents, was actually out in California and met the daughter and the grandson in a Kmart in California. And the neighbors, recognizing the daughter and the child, said to the child, would you like to give anything to us that we could take back to your grandma and your grandpa? And the little boy kind of looked troubled for a minute. And then began to reach into his jeans and dug deeply into his pocket and finally pulled out a little ball of lint. Would you give this to Grandma and Grandpa? Well, when the grandparents heard about that from the neighbors, they kind of held out their hands. Could we have the lint? And the neighbor said, well, we didn't bring back the lint. And Grandma and Grandpa said, we wish you had, because he was giving all that he had, and we would have treasured that. Sometimes don't you just think you're giving lint to God? It's not much. I struggle to know. Is it the right thing? I'm trying to do my best. I'm not sure. But to know that what we offer to God, seeking to reflect his character and glory in our lives, he is pleased to receive. Isn't that a blessing? In all of our weakness and all of our struggles, he is pleased to receive it from us. And so he says to us, walk in the light as children of light. I am pleased to receive your goodness and your righteousness and your truth offered in my name. Walking in the light is not just about reflecting light. This passage is also reminding us it's actually about exposing the darkness. Verse 11, take no part in the unfruitful words of darkness, but instead expose them. Now, this is kind of tough talk. You need to identify what is contrary to the light, and I want you to take no part in it. In the writings of the Apostle Paul, this notion of partnership does not mean have no contact with other people who are sinful or wrong or represent the darkness. It means don't be controlled by those relationships. After all, if we had no contact with people who did not know the Lord, were unaffected by his light in their life, there would be no mission in the life of the church. But instead, the apostle talks to us about not being partners with those who are in darkness in such a way that their lives begin to control our lives. Think how Paul says it in 2 Corinthians chapter 6. Do not be unequally yoked with unbelievers, to be in a relationship where they're pulling you around. For what partnership does belief have with unbelief? It's the calling to Christians to be examining the various relationships of our lives and saying, it's certainly right to be in contact with those who need to know and hear the word of the Lord, to live in our own lives and our occupations and our paths and our relationships as those who are reflecting the light. But has the darkness begun to control us, then to have no part in that which is controlling you, but rather to expose the darkness. That means, of course, in our businesses. It's one thing to be light in darkness. It's another thing to start being controlled by the darkness. In school, it's one thing to have friends and peers who need the word of the Lord. It's quite another thing to begin to partner with them in their lifestyle. In our romantic relationships, it's one thing for sure to be a witness for Christ. In another, it's quite different to actually have somebody else's faith or priorities to begin to control you. When we were talking with the Yams the other night, I quoted my wife, Kathy, who said, you know, if you're wondering who is God wanting you to unite with in life, run as hard as you can after God, and if that person can keep up, marry them. But if what's happening is you're running hard after the Lord and somebody's beginning to pull you back or take you a different direction, as much as our hearts may yearn out of loneliness and care for that person, that's not what God is calling us to do. We are not to be partners with the darkness when the darkness is actually what's going to control. And so we are cautioned to expose the darkness rather than partner with it. Well, how do you expose the darkness? Verse 12. It is shameful even to speak of the things that they do in secret. Now, do you recognize a problem here, kind of an apparent contradiction? It is shameful even to speak of the darkness. In order to say that, what did the apostle just have to do? He just had to speak of the darkness. The apostle is actually reflecting something he said earlier in the chapter. He said, there should be no hint of sexual immorality among you. It should not be in your conversation, in the sense it should not be labeling you. It should not be common among you. What is darkness? That should not be characterizing your conversation. It should not be present among you in such a way that it's just the accepted dialogue in conversation. So if you're just speaking of it in such a way that it is dulling you to the reality of the darkness, that constant conversation, that characterizing speech of what is of darkness should not be of you. Well, what should you do instead? Verse 13, when anything is exposed by the light, it becomes visible. Now again, the images are fairly simple but important. How do you expose the darkness? In our culture, in our ways, we say, well, I have to go into the darkness. I need to experiment and find out, does that work or does that not work? Is that pleasant? Is that not pleasant? And the sophistications of our culture say, you goody-two-shoe Christians, you people who just kind of don't go to the deep experience of the world, who aren't sophisticated enough to find out what the world really offers, you're not really experiencing all that life can give you. But what the apostle is saying is the way that you actually understand what darkness is by living as a shining brand, as a torch, a light for God. Let your holiness, if you will, counter or expose what is darkness. It's hard for us, particularly at different stages of life, when people are saying, you don't really know. You need to find out. And so all the tests of temptation, whether it's drugs or sexual experience or just even knowing more things, we're tempted to become sophisticated as though delving into the darkness is what God is calling us to do so that we can properly counter it. And yet what the apostle is saying is what he reflects even more seriously in Romans 16. I would have you wise concerning what is good, but simple concerning what is evil. I actually like a great deal another translation that says it this way. I would have you wise concerning the simple things of evil. That the goal of the Christian is not to simply find out, I'm going to be so sophisticated that I know the ins and outs of every evil, but to recognize rather my holiness is disclosing the evil for what it truly is. In the Roman world to which Paul is writing, you must understand that Roman sophisticated society had every perversion, had every kind of worldly pleasure that we know about in our culture, even more dominant, even more available, and more regular. And the apostles, surely knowing that there are people here who have been exposed to darkness, who are wondering, should I participate in that? That they are feeling what the Roman sophisticates wrote. Those hayseed Christians. They are so unsophisticated. They are so innocent. They are so naive. They don't understand what the real world is about. But you know, even the secular historians wrote that one of the reasons, perhaps the predominant reason, that Christianity spread across the Roman Empire was not because of the sophistication of our arguments, but because of the purity and the closeness and the love in Christian families. As Roman sophisticated society pursued its perversions to find satisfaction, contentment, and happiness, they observed in Christian families, in chastity, in purity, in modesty, in husband and wife loving each other deeply, the actual joy for which they were longing. And it was actually the Christian torchbearers, the ones who were reflecting the light of God in character and home, who were showing a society what it meant to actually find the sophistication of heaven rather than the sophistication of earth. As that was done, God powerfully used people who recognized my job is to be a light for the Lord.
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11: 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This is Jimmy Barkley on the Jimmy Barkley Show on KYDS Kids Radio. You're at Whitson asking the question, if a duck flies, why is a chicken?
14: Hello, Jimmy?
11: Yes, you're on the air.
14: I just wanted to say that I think your show is great.
11: Is that G-R-A-T-E great or G-R-E-A-T great?
14: Well, huh?
11: Let me guess, you're an English teacher, right? I know what kind of people listen to this show. The kind who are a couple of tacos short of a fiesta platter. What does your father do?
14: He's a door-to-door salesman.
11: Really? Does he sell, like, doors?
14: No.
11: Because that would make him a door-to-door salesman. And getting customers would be real easy. Because all he has to do is walk up to a house, knock, and if he doesn't hear anything, then he knows he's made a sale. You all have a couple of hens left out in the yard.
14: We went to Washington.
11: Really? Why?
14: For a vacation, we were tourists.
11: Tourists? Ha! You mean people who travel thousands of miles to take pictures of themselves standing beside their cars? You're the kind of people who take an IQ test and forget to write your names! And you're my type of people. Join the ranks of Jimmyites. Listen to the Jimmy Barkley Show on KYDS Kids Radio. Well, that's my demonstration tape. What'd you think, guys?
20: I feel the technical quality is superb.
11: You ought to, Eugene. You produced it.
20: Really? Well, that was a very nice job, Eugene.
21: Thank you, Mr. Whitaker. But as I've mentioned before, there is an aspect that still mystifies me.
20: And what's that, Eugene?
21: Why do people want to call in just to be teased?
11: Because it's entertaining. They're being noticed. All those callers can now say they were teased on my show. It's a sign of popularity. A status symbol.
21: Ah.
20: You understand now, Eugene?
21: Not at all.
11: What do you think, Mr. Whitaker?
20: Well, I thought the tape was very amusing, Jimmy.
11: Amusing?
20: Well, pretty funny.
11: That's better.
20: I do have a bit of concern, though.
11: What do you mean, concern?
20: Well, I think sometimes you get a little close to the edge. Your banter comes awfully close to being insults. You gotta be careful what you say, Jimmy. You could hurt somebody's feelings. You understand?
11: Sure, Mr. Whitaker. I understand. Well, I better go.
20: Well, where are you going?
11: Oh, didn't I tell you? The reason I had the tape made is because I've got an appointment with Crying Brian Dern.
20: Who?
11: The most popular talk jock at Odyssey 105 Radio. He's going to give me an evaluation of my program.
20: Oh, well, that sounds exciting. Let us know how it turns out.
2: I will. See you later.
20: Bye, Jimmy.
21: Goodbye. Very enterprising young man.
20: He certainly is. Oh, speaking of enterprising, Eugene, I have an errand I need you to run for me.
21: My bicycle and myself are at your disposal.
20: Well, you won't be able to use your bike for this one. I need you to go to the Riley Farm.
21: Oh, the Riley Farm?
20: Yep. Tom has some watermelons for us. You can't carry them on your bike. You'll have to drive.
21: Drive?
20: Uh-huh. You know how to get out there, don't you?
21: Oh, yes, sir.
20: Good. Well, here are the keys to the truck. Tom's expecting you. Well, what's the matter?
21: Mr. Whittaker, I'm afraid I cannot comply with your request.
20: You mean you won't do it?
21: No, sir. I mean, I can't do it. At least not legally.
20: Eugene, what are you talking about?
21: Well, this is rather embarrassing to admit, Mr. Whittaker, but I don't have a driver's license.
20: You don't have a driver's license?
21: Please, Mr. Whittaker, lower your vocal amplification. This is not information I wish to share with the world at large.
20: Oh, well, I'm sorry, Eugene, but, you know, this is quite a surprise. I mean, you are in college, after all.
21: Which is one of the reasons why I lack a license. My studies have always been so demanding, I simply haven't had the time to pursue many of the areas of daily convenience. Bicycling is also far more environmentally and physically advantageous, you know.
20: Cars may cause a lot of pollution, but they're also something of a necessity these days.
21: Evidently.
20: Well, you should consider getting your license. Doesn't take long, and you'd be helping me out.
21: Well, what's involved?
20: There's a brief written exam and a road test. There's really nothing to it. Should be a breeze for you.
21: Very well, then. I shall pursue it. May I take the rest of the afternoon to do so?
20: Oh, well, I guess I can send Connie out to Tom's when she comes in. Sure, Eugene. Go get him.
21: Thank you, Mr. Whittaker.

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0: down. Until you can learn to do that, you're off.
1: I'm off. I've got the most popular show on the station, and I'm off. People really can't take a joke.
2: Hey, Jimmy!
1: Oh, hi, Charlie.
2: Hey, Van, listen. You're on the radio.
1: You mean I was on the radio. My show just got canceled.
2: I'm not talking about your show. I'm talking about the Crying Brian Dern show.
1: What?
3: Oh, yeah. So anyway, this local kid, Jimmy Barkley is his name. He comes into my office with his so-called demo tape.
1: So-called?
3: And he says he wants me to evaluate it for him. Well, I thought it would be a good idea to record this whole conversation.
1: What?
3: So I say, are you sure you want me to do this? And this is what he says.
4: Oh, please. Don't spare me because I'm young. I can take it. Please.
1: But I didn't say that.
3: Now, I'm beginning to think this kid is a couple of tacos short of a fiesta platter, you know?
1: Hey, that's my
3: line. So I tell him, okay, this tape is a joke, right?
1: A joke?
3: A complete and total joke.
1: But he said he liked
3: then
1: it.
3: Then I say, you want me to go on? And he says,
4: it's all right. You should be brutal with me.
3: So now I'm thinking that this kid really does have a few hens left out in the yard, you know what I'm saying? I mean, he's the type of guy who takes an IQ test and forgets to write his name. But I tell him, all right, you really shouldn't give up your paper route. And, well, he looks at me for a second, and I say, you want more? And I kid you not, this is what he says.
4: Just one more. Move in for the kill.
3: Can you believe that? So I told him flat out, you just don't have what it takes, kid. Your voice isn't very good, your jokes are stale, and you have no timing. So Jimmy, pal, if you're listening, I'm doing you a favor. I mean, it's better that you find out now from me that you have no talent than for you to keep trying year after year and never make it, you know? I mean, sure, you may be humiliated now, but trust me, one of these days, you'll thank me. All right, we gotta go to a sponsor. This is Crying Brian Dern on Odyssey 105.
2: Wow, did you really say all those things, Jimmy?
5: Jimmy?

0: No talent. Great. Just great.
1: Salutations, Master Barclay.
0: Eugene.
1: Partaking of the park's natural beauty?
0: Something like that.
1: Young Charles came into Wit's End and told us of your experience. Mr. Whittaker suggested that I find you to, talk.
0: Look, if you want to yell at me, Eugene, go ahead. I deserve it.
1: Actually, Mr. Whittaker had something different in mind. He felt that I would be uniquely qualified to comfort you, seeing as how I recently suffered through a similar experience.
0: Yeah, but I caused your similar experience.
1: Indeed you did. And it gave me no small amount of embarrassment, I might add.
0: I didn't mean for it to, Eugene. I'm sorry. I just wanted to make him laugh, that's all. I guess there's a fat chance of that now.
1: Why?
0: Didn't Charlie tell you what Dern said? I have no talent. Besides, I've been pulled off the air.
1: Well, I believe that if you show Mr. Whittaker you can be responsible, he'll put you back on the air. And for what it's worth, I think Mr. Dern is wrong.
0: You do?
1: Yes. You have talent, Jimmy. It's raw, rather immature, certainly untamed, occasionally unprincipled, but definitely there.
0: Thanks, Eugene, I guess. But do you really think Mr. Whittaker will give me another chance?
1: Well, we could make another demo tape and find out.
0: Could we? I mean, you'd do that for me?
1: On one condition.
0: What?
1: This time, keep me behind the microphone.
0: You got it, Eugene.
2: And so he turns to me and says, "Never wrestle with the pig. You both just get dirty, and the pig likes it." Well, this is Jimmy Barclay on Kids Radio here at Wit's End.
3: I'll be back. I just gotta go get some lunch.
4: Well, it's about time you came out. Mr. Dern?
3: Ah. Oh, yeah? What can I do for you, old-timer?
4: My name is John Whittaker. I'm a friend of Jimmy Barclay.
3: Who?
4: The youngster you made fun of on your program a couple of days ago.
3: Oh, yeah, that kid. Well, look, if you want to rake me over the coals or scream at me, let's get it over with. I got a lot of things to do.
4: Well, I didn't come here to scream or rake you over the coals. I came to thank you.
3: Well, you came to thank me? For what?
4: For teaching a young man a very important lesson.
3: Ah, what do you mean, Jimmy?
4: That's right. You see, a couple of days ago, he really wanted to be like you, Mr. Dern. But by doing no more than being yourself, you made him realize what a horrible prospect that really is. And for that, you have my undying gratitude.
3: Oh. Well, you're welcome.
4: Good day, Mr. Dern.
3: Yeah. Right. Glad I was able to be of service. I think.
5: Well, it sounds like crying Brian Dern has nothing to say for once. And in case you're wondering, today on Focus on the Family with Jim Daly, we've presented an episode of Adventures in Odyssey. 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
6: Odyssey is such a wonderful program, so well produced. I think you can hear that, and it's fun and creative and thought-provoking all at the same time, which is our aim. And the faith application in today's program, I hope, is obvious. In the book of James chapter 3, there are warnings about the tongue, how it's like a fire that runs out of control, burning everything in its path. Or the tongue is like a rudder of a ship, very small but powerful, and if you steer it in the wrong direction, you're going to crash. Our words matter. That's the point. God wants us to speak with kindness and encouragement to one another rather than insults. Those are the kind of faith lessons you can find in each episode of Adventures in Odyssey. 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
16: Choosing to ignore trouble rather than face it only makes it grow into fear. 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Today on Turning Point, Dr. David Jeremiah turns to one of those Psalms for tools to help you conquer trouble and keep fear at bay. To conclude his series, God, I Need Some Answers, here's David with today's message, What Can I Do When Trouble Overwhelms Me?
17: Do you know there are many Christians that you and I know who think that because they're Christians, life is going to be a trouble-free experience? It is not a question of if we will experience trouble. It's when they come, what do we do? Instead of taking away trouble, God provides instructions for how to overcome it. And we're going to talk about that today in the 27th Psalm. This is the last time I'll have a chance to tell you that this brief series, which we've called God, I Need Some Answers, is ending today. But the resources are still available through the end of the month. You can get the study guide, the CD album, and you can have your own personal Bible study or a group study based around these questions we have been answering every day. We have a few more questions that are outside the series that we're going to share in the next couple of days, but this is the end of the actual series. We have called it God, I Need Some Answers, Life Lessons from the Psalms. If you love the Psalms as I do, you'll love this series, and you'll have a great time talking about it in your small group, your Sunday school class, or wherever you meet together with others to study the Word of God. This is all available from davidjeremiah.org. That's our website. And as you know, the book, Five Psalms for a Flourishing Life, is available during this month. We still have a few days left for you to order that. Send a gift of any size during the remaining days in the month of May. And when you do, ask for a copy of the book on Psalms, and it'll be on its way to you. You can add it to your library in just a few days. I hope you will do that. It will be encouraging to you as you read it. Well, here we go with Friday edition of Turning Point. What can I do when trouble overwhelms me? Psalm 27.
12: I remember seeing a picture some years ago in a magazine. It's a rather popular picture, and I know I've seen it in other places as well. It shows hundreds of people on a busy street corner going about their daily duties. You could see a mother with two children, her arms filled with packages, and worry is written all over her face. And then there's a businessman rushing into a bank, evidently annoyed at missing the first section of the revolving door. And then there's a young person leaning against a building, apparently with no place to go, and his eyes betray a sense of boredom and discontent. And the caption under the picture says, "Of what are these people afraid?" It's a good question, because trouble often makes us afraid. Even those who have strong and aggressive personalities harbor some secret fears now and again. In fact, psychology has made a study of this and come up with a whole new set of terms. We call them phobias. Phobia is the Greek word for fear. Well, if you look in your modern dictionary for the list of phobias, last time I looked, there were over 75 different ones. 75 different phobias. In fact, they range all the way from erythrophobia, which is the fear of blushing, to phobophobia, which is the fear of fear. President Roosevelt had it right when he said, "We don't have anything to fear but fear itself." I want to talk to you today about how we deal with these fears that are the result of our trouble. And I want to use as my subject the man David, and as my text the famous 27th Psalm. We aren't sure when David wrote this. It's probable that he wrote it during the time when he was running from Saul in fear. Some have suggested that he may have written this psalm when Absalom, his son, took away the throne of Israel from him and committed treason on his own dad. Whenever it was written, we do know this, that the 27th Psalm is a personal testimony of a man who was in trouble. And despite the many moods that are reflected in this psalm, it is quite evident that the psalmist knew what to do when trouble visited his life. It is a very deeply spiritual psalm that is easily divided into two sections, and it's important to understand the sections as we quickly move through the text. Verses 1 through 6 give to us the psalmist's testimony of how he dealt with his fear and his trouble. And then, almost as an illustration for us, verses 7 through 14 is David's prayer that he prayed when he was in trouble. So at the beginning, we have some principles of how to deal with trouble in our lives. And at the ending, we have an actual prayer that was prayed by the psalmist when trouble visited him. Let's look first of all at the first six verses as we extract from this scripture some of the principles that we need to learn so that when we have trouble, we know what to do. Principle number one, in David's life, express your faith. David said in verse 1, The Lord is my light and my salvation. Whom shall I fear? The Lord is the strength of my life. Of whom shall I be afraid? We know that David is in a time of trouble. We know that fear is knocking on his door. The rest of the psalm speaks of his enemies. It speaks of his trouble. And yet here he is at the beginning of this psalm expressing out loud and aggressively his faith. He is saying out loud what he knows to be true inwardly, even though his feelings don't match up with the words that he's expressing. The psalmist's testimony, you see, begins where religion must always begin, and that is with a personal declaration of faith. And in the very action of expressing your faith during the time of trouble, you take the first step toward healing and wholeness. I want you to notice that secondly, David moves from expressing his faith to extending his faith. You know what a catastrophe report is? In the midst of your trouble, whatever it may be, you sit down with a yellow sheet of paper, a yellow pad, and you try to imagine the very worst thing that can happen to you as a result of the trouble you're now experiencing. You write it out. You extend it clear out to its complete end. You write the worst scenario you can imagine. Then you read it out loud, and recognizing that this problem you have could never be that bad, you start feeling better already. Do you see what I'm saying? Well, David has sort of done that in this psalm. He's extended his fear to its logical boundaries. He says, Lord, I want you to know that I have my trust in you and you are my salvation and I won't fear you. He says, when the wicked come against me to eat up my flesh and my enemies and foes, they stumbled and fell. Though an army may encamp against me, my heart shall not fear. Though war may rise against me, in this I will be confident. David thinks of all the things that could happen to him, the very worst things that could happen to him. Either subterfuge, an enemy sneaking up on him, or siege, an enemy encamping against him over a long period of time, or war or pestilence. And David says, no matter what happens, as bad as it could ever get, I have this confidence. And what is his confidence? His confidence is what he's already said. His confidence is that the Lord is his light and his salvation. Then in verses 4 and 5, he talks about experiencing his faith. He says, one thing I have desired of the Lord, that will I seek, that I may dwell in the house of the Lord all the days of my life, to behold the beauty of the Lord and to inquire at his temple. For in the time of trouble, he shall hide me in his pavilion. In the secret place of his tabernacle, he shall hide me. He shall set me high upon a rock. Now, this is a wonderful, rich verse. First of all, I need to point out to you that David has now reduced his life. He has whittled his life down to one thing. Do you see it? He said, this one thing I will do. It reminds me of what Paul said when he wrote to the Philippians. And in his letter to the Philippians, Paul said, this one thing I do, forgetting those things which are behind, reaching forth unto those things which are before, I press toward the mark for the prize of the high calling of God in Christ Jesus. David said something very similar here, didn't he? He said, this one thing I do when trouble comes, I center my thoughts on God. I get into the temple where God is, into the sanctuary where God is. I meditate on the beauty of God, and I spend time with God's people. You'll either let trouble push you back toward God or you let it push you away from God. David said, I made sure when trouble came into my life that I spent time in the sanctuary, that I came to the tabernacle, that God became my pavilion. The last thing I think is pretty exciting because not only do we need to experience our faith, but verse 6 says we need to enjoy our faith. And you know, that's sort of an anomaly there. How can you enjoy trouble? I didn't say enjoy trouble. I said enjoy your faith. And listen to what verse 6 says as we read the psalm. And he says, and now my head shall be lifted up above mine enemies all around me. Therefore, I will offer sacrifices of joy in his tabernacle. I will sing. Yes, I will sing praises to the Lord. Wow. And what David is saying is this, that when we come to God in worship and in prayer, when we are going through trouble and the time when we feel less like worshiping him is the time when we need to worship him the most. When we come to church on Sunday and we walk in and notice our heads are down. Did you ever watch somebody with so much trouble that their heads are down? And have you felt that in your life? You face a confrontation and it goes wrong, and you walk away from there with your head down. Very graphic, isn't it? Well, let me tell you what the Bible says. The Bible says that when you face trouble and you put worship back in the center of your life, that worship becomes, watch this, the lifter of your head. Praise God. That you can come into church with your head down. You could walk into church with the burdens of the world on you, with trouble so overwhelming that you feel like you're going to drown in it. And you get caught up in the worship of the Lord. And it's almost like a visual thing. God just takes your head and He just lifts it right up. You see, friends, there's something about worship that's really a dynamic truth. And that is that the thing worship does is worship makes God big in your heart. Is God big? Yes. He can't get any bigger than He is. I mean, God is God. He's the ultimate bigness. But worship magnifies God. Worship takes who God is and it puts it in your heart so that you begin to feel and sense and appreciate the greatness of Almighty God. And watch what happens. When you see the greatness of Almighty God and you put your trouble in that picture, everything changes. Everything. When you measure your trouble against the trouble of others, you might be depressed. But when you measure your trouble against the greatness and magnificence of God, oh, what a thing that is. No wonder your head gets lifted. Well, those are the principles that David tells us in Psalm 27. And then I told you in verses 7 through 14, he prays, and I'm just going to have to skip over these quickly. But here's some things I observed in verses 7 through 12. First of all, when we study this prayer, we understand how to pray when trouble comes. He says in verse 7, "Hear, O Lord, when I cry with my voice. Have mercy also upon me and answer me. When you said, 'Seek my face,' my heart said to you, 'Your face, Lord, I will seek.'" And I wrote down in my notes that true prayer in the time of trouble is really a responding on our part to God. Isn't it interesting that even though trouble overwhelms us, we're not prone, even in the midst of our trouble, to take the first step toward God? We're stubborn people. The Bible calls us stiff-necked. And so when trouble comes, we have this incredible urge to work it out ourselves. And sometimes God's the last option on a long list of options. But if I understand the psalm correctly, and if I understand what David is saying, what he's saying is this, that in the midst of my trouble, I heard God say to me, "Seek my face, David." And he said, when I heard God say, "Seek my face," I sought the face of God. And I've tried to remember and reflect, and you know, I'm given to trouble, so I don't have to think back too far. I have to tell you that I think there's a nugget of truth here that we may have overlooked, and that is, that in every one of our troubles, in every one of our situations, whether it's our marriage or with our children or finances or business or health or whatever, there's always a time in the midst of that when the voice of God speaks to us and says to us, "Seek my face." And David said, when God said to me, "Seek my face," I said, "Lord, your face I will seek." To put it in the vernacular of today, David heard God say, "David, David, I love you." And David said, "And I love you too. David, I want fellowship with you." "Yeah, God, and I want fellowship with you too." We have this little thing we do in our marriages, don't we? Maybe it's not that way in your marriage, but it is in most marriages that I know about. We do this little answer back and forth. We get ready to leave, or we're away, or we're calling home. And at the end of the conversation, I say, "I love you." And she says, "And I love you too." And I think that's what's going on with David and his God. In the midst of his trouble, God is saying, "David, I love you." And David is saying, "God, I love you too." Let me just ask you this. When in the midst of your trouble you hear the voice of God, respond to it. For true prayer in the time of trouble is really a responding to God. Notice, secondly, that true prayer in the time of trouble relies upon God's provision. I can only read the verses, but you will see it. He says, "Do not hide your face from me. Do not turn your servant away in anger. You have been my help, God. Do not leave me or forsake me, O God of my salvation. For when my father and my mother forsake me, then the Lord will take care of me. When David prays in his time of trouble, he realizes how dependent he is upon God. So dependent that he said, God, even if it were true that my father and my mother could forsake me, I know that you will take me up. You will care for me. David's father and mother never forsook him. He was saying this sort of as an extension of what could possibly happen. And he's using it as an illustration in the greatest love relationship that David knew, his relationship with his parents. He said, even if that relationship should go sour, if my mom and dad should kick me out and disown me, God, I know that I would never be disowned by you. You know, when David wrote this psalm, he may not have known at the time about the breakup of the family in our day. I know some of you here today whose parents have thrown you out of the house because of your faith in God. And what a wonderful promise this is to you, that when your mother and father forsake you, God will be there to provide for you. He is your Father, your Heavenly Father. True prayer in the time of trouble resigns to God's will. Teach me your way, O Lord, and lead me in a smooth path because of mine enemies. David's prayer is a prayer of humble submission to God's will. He's not trying to sort out his trouble himself. Isn't that what we try to do? Isn't that what we're prone to do? David isn't saying, Lord, please, I've figured out my way, now you bless it. No, he's saying, Lord, here's a blank sheet of paper. I have no idea how to get out of this trouble. You fill in the page. I'll sign the bottom of it. Lord, you teach me your way. When you come to God in the time of trouble, you can't come with your own agenda, friend. You may think you know the way out. You may even have sorted it all out and have it all figured out. You may have a wonderful plan, but you need to set that plan aside and come to God and say, God, teach me your way. I don't know what you want me to learn from this. I don't know what you want me to understand from this, but God, my will is totally your will. Teach me your way. I'm resigned to do whatever you tell me to do. True prayer resigns to God's will. I just about came out of my chair when I saw the next one. Because of some experiences that I've been having in my own life, maybe, but it's just incredible. In verse 13, David says, I would have lost my heart, I would have fainted, unless I had believed that I would see the goodness of the Lord in the land of the living. Now, I've read this psalm over and over again all my life, and I really never understood that verse until recently. David's not talking about seeing the goodness of the Lord in the sky by and by. He's talking about seeing the goodness of the Lord in the land of the living. Friends, what is the land of the living? It's the here and now. It's today. It's tomorrow. It's yesterday. David is saying, I would have fainted. I would have given up. I would have lost my will to go on if I had not believed to see your hand of goodness in the here and now. And you know what? I don't have to debate with all of you today the goodness of the Lord in the land of the living. We all accept that as God's people. We know that there is the evidence of God and His goodness in the here and now in the land of the living. But you know what the problem is? Here it is. We don't see it. And the reason we don't see it is because we don't look for it. And one of the most wonderful things you can ever do, my friend, is to begin to take note of the goodness of God in the land of your living. I've been keeping a little journal, keeping track of the goodness of God in the land of my living. And I've been writing down the things that God does, just keeping a little list. And I go back often and read that list. And sometimes I have dry days. You know, please don't be disappointed with me. Sometimes I just have dry days when I try to fellowship with God and it's real awkward and maybe I'm a little discouraged. Kind of happens to me on Monday. I don't know why. Just sort of does. You know what's been a great encouragement to me? It's to read my list of the goodness of God in the land of my living. And it's growing. And every time I get in trouble, and I'm wondering whether God knows what's going on in my life and whether He cares or whether He can do anything about it, my faith is kind of a flickering flame, I open up my journal and I read my list of the goodness of God in the land of my living. Someone said a long time ago that an unexamined life is not worth living, and I believe that more than I ever have before. Friends, if you can walk through your life and never take note of what God is doing, if you're not keeping any notes, if you're not kind of writing down the good things that the Lord does, you're missing out on one of the great blessings you could have as a believer. What you need to do, you see, is to compile the experience. How do I know that God is going to help me in the trouble I have now? You know how I know that? Because I've kept a record of how He helped me in the trouble I had last month. And I kept a record back then of the trouble I had before and how God carried me through it, how He answered my prayers. And I've got a whole list of things that begin, "Thank you, Lord, for," and then there's a phrase or a statement or a paragraph of what God has done. They're so personal, I'd never dare read them to you. But you should have a list like that. Because if you don't recognize the goodness of God in your prayer will be anemic. Finally, verse 14, true prayer in the time of trouble remains calm when God delays. You see, God isn't on your time schedule, my friend. You're in a lot of trouble now. Your marriage is on the rocks. Your kids are driving you crazy and doing things you never dreamed they even knew how to do. Your finances are topsy-turvy. Everything is inside out, and you're saying, "Lord, help." How many can give a witness that you've prayed that two-word prayer, "Lord, help"? Anybody beside me? I was driving a car some years ago, going through an intersection, and I saw a car coming through the intersection the other way, right toward me. And I prayed, "Lord, help," and it hit the back door. Didn't hit my door, it hit the back door. Nobody was sitting back there. I mean, I'm glad the Lord redirected to the back door. I don't know if He would have done that if I hadn't prayed, "Lord, help," but I didn't have time to pray anything but, "Lord, help." Right? You better learn how to pray that prayer. You may need it someday. Just, let's all try it. Let's try it out loud. "Lord, help." Yeah, right. Keep that one on your list. But you know, sometimes we pray, "Lord, help," and He doesn't do it right away. And we have to wait. Oh, I hate to wait. Oh, I was built more for speed than comfort. How many of the rest of you like that, you know? I hate waiting. It seems like all of life is made up of waiting. And the hardest waiting that you ever have to wait is when you want God to do something about your trouble, and He doesn't seem to be doing it. And the psalmist ends up his psalm on how you pray when you're in trouble, and he says, "Wait on the Lord. Be of good courage. He will strengthen your heart. Wait, I say, on the Lord." How do you know He will strengthen your heart? Would you go all the way back to the beginning of the psalm? "The Lord is my light and my salvation. Whom shall I fear? The Lord is the strength of my life." Wait on the Lord. Be of good courage. He will strengthen your heart. The one who is the strength of your life wants to be the strength of your heart. All of these principles are available to you just like they were to David. You can write your own psalm, and God will hear you.
17: 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These principles are still vital today. The things we have shared today about trouble, well, it will help you with whatever trouble you have. We'll have a few more things next week to talk about, and we'll talk about trouble again for a little bit next week. But I want you to know this series that we have been teaching during the last 3 weeks called God, I Need Some Answers. 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We'll see you on Monday. 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
0: You've probably read news articles about how common it is for Americans to describe themselves as middle income, even though statistically their wealth puts them in a higher category. Of course, it really doesn't matter how much or how little you have in the bank. The fact is, you could be broke financially and yet have riches beyond compare. I'm talking about the treasure that's yours if you're a Christian. The unfathomable riches available to you right now. But specifically, what are those riches and how do you use them? Find out how to leverage this amazing portfolio. John MacArthur shows you how today on Grace to You. Here he is now to continue his study from Ephesians called Richer Than You Think.
25: Ephesians 1:15. This is a prayer by the Apostle Paul. It is a prayer in response to the great statement of theology in verses 3 to 14. Now, the truths in verses 3 to 14 are really beyond the possibility of the human mind to grasp. Frankly, our human mind cannot reach that deep into the truth of God. That is something we cannot do. We cannot mine that kind of truth out of our humanness. In 1 Corinthians, there is a very important text in this regard, chapter 2, verse 10, verse 9 we could start with. Eye hath not seen, nor ear heard, neither have entered into the heart of man the things which God hath prepared for them that love him. In other words, empiricism or experiment can't see it, eye or ear. And intuition and rationalism can't see it, neither has it entered into the heart of man. It can't be known externally, it can't be really known internally. The things that God has prepared for them that love him. But God has revealed them unto us by his Spirit. For the Spirit searches all things, watch the next line, yes, even the deep things of God. You see, in order for us to even understand this incredible legacy that's ours in Christ, we must depend upon the Holy Spirit. For what, says Paul in 1 Corinthians 2:11, for what knoweth the things of a man except the spirit of man which is in him? Even so, the things of God knoweth no man, but the Spirit of God. In other words, we must depend upon the Spirit of God for an understanding of the deep things of God. And believe me, Ephesians 1, 3-14 are the deep things of God. Tremendous truths. Deep truths that our human mind cannot conceive. So, having delineated something of these truths that are ours in Christ, Paul then moves to pray for us that we would understand these truths. It doesn't do any good to know them if we don't understand them, because if we don't understand them, we can't live them, see. So, in chapter 1, Paul begins with describing our position in Christ, then he prays that we'll understand it. In chapter 2, Paul describes our position in Christ. Then in chapter 3, again, he prays that we'll understand it. Finally, in chapter 4, he says, now that you've got it and you understand it, here's how to live it. So twice he describes the believer's position. Chapter 1, chapter 2. Twice he prays that we'll understand it. Chapter 1 and chapter 3. Finally, in chapter 4, he says, now that you've got a grip on it, live it. Now, the point is this, people. You cannot live what you do not, what? Understand. Understand. You can't live it. You cannot function on principles you don't know. No Christian has ever yet lived the Christian life who didn't know what it was. You gotta have it. You Christians all over the place are frustrated no end, trying to live a life that's never been defined for them. And Paul knows, as a man of God, that it is not just a case of telling people, you've gotta pray that God will energize the information. Now, I believe that that's why in Acts 6, The Bible says that the apostles said, we will give ourselves continually to the ministry of the word and prayer. Why? Because the ministry of the word must be energized by the Spirit of God, and that is sought in intercessory prayer on behalf of the people. I don't think that the man of God's job is just to pray for the broken legs and the broken arms and the bad backs and the diseases of his people. I think he is to pray that they, as it says in verse 17, would receive a spirit of wisdom and revelation in the knowledge of him, that the eyes of their understanding would be enlightened, that they would know what is the hope of their calling. It's not enough just to teach. It must be taught and then prayed in, as it were, by the energy of the Spirit of God released as a response to intercessory prayer. Now, what really is going on here is simply this then. Paul is describing our position and praying we'll understand it before he tells us how to live it in chapter 4. Now, knowing your position is important. You know, if you take a new job, usually at some point they give you a description of what you're supposed to do. Same thing is true in athletics. As a former athlete, one of the things that I can remember coach after coach talking to me about was my position. And I had to learn my position before I could play it. Now, this is just part of it. In anything you do, you're given an assignment, the parameters are defined, and you're asked to fulfill those. Number one, you must hear the definition of it. Number two, you must understand it, then you can do it. But you can't do it without the first two. Same thing is true of the Christian. You can't just try to get people to behave in a certain manner unless they understand the parameters and definition of what it is that they're asked to do. And yet, you know, it's a sad thing, but it's true. Church after church after church after church, people will get up and they'll tell people what to do, but they never give them the parameters or an understanding of what it is that they're really doing. You know, you get up and you exhort people to live the Christian life and do what's right and live for God and get dedicated, consecrated, irrigated, whatever it is, and, you know, goes on and on. And trying to get them to live it up, and you really are, you're working on them from the standpoint of sort of a halftime pep talk every Sunday to try to jack them up again and get them rolling, see? Or else you put them under a guilt trip and they begin to feel like they're just really, they gotta do this or God is gonna be right on them, see? And so they get to feel guilty, or you intimidate them, or there's a certain peer pressure exerted on them, and if they don't function, they're not one of the in group, see? And all of this bypasses the real motive for living the Christian life. The real guts of it, the real heart of it, the real base of it is simply understanding who you are in Christ. That's the base. Knowing your position. I remember as a little kid, that people were always reminding me who I was because my father was a preacher. And my father was one who was also always reminding me who I was because he felt that I should live in a certain manner so that it wouldn't reflect on his ministry. And I had some trouble with that because I was kind of a rambunctious little guy. And I remember, well, there's a lot of things I remember. I'm not going to go into all of them, but I can think of a couple of things. When I was a real kid, I used to tell stories sometimes. I remember one thing my dad, I bit for a while when I was little. I bit other little kids, and I don't know what I was lashing out at, but my father finally put a sign around my neck, do not play with me, I bite, and I had to, I wore that sign every day for a week and never bit another kid. It worked. He was very concerned that I live up to the standard that he had set. See, I'm just like the rest of you, right? But I remember one time, I got into a situation where I was prone to tell fibs, and I could make up some really good ones. And I remember in the second grade, I told my teacher that my dad was chopping wood and he chopped off his legs. And in fact, I carried it on day after day. I had the teacher really concerned and so forth and so on. I was giving him a day-by-day description of the hospital and how everything was going. And we had an open house at the end of the week, which I hadn't forgotten about, and my father came. The teacher looked at my father and said, oh, Reverend MacArthur, you're doing so well. He said, huh? And there were several things in my life. I remember one time when I did something very bad and I wound up in deep, deep trouble. And my mother said to me, don't you know who you are? Don't you know who you are? Don't you know what that does to your father and his ministry and so forth and so on? Well, you know, in a sense, that was okay. I mean, you say, well, you shouldn't scold a kid on that basis. Yeah, it's all right to do that, I think. We do have a certain responsibility to honor our parents. That's biblical. But you know, I always think back on that, and I think about the fact that, by the way, I don't do those things anymore. I just want you to know that. But I just think back about the fact that, you know, that's a great basis for a Christian life. You know, I am who I am in Christ, therefore I behave the way I behave, see. This is basic to Christianity. You must understand who you are in Christ. That and that alone is the foundation upon which you operate. And if all you do is just get in the pulpit, or all you do is just try to challenge yourself to live the Christian life, whimsically beating yourself sort of into it emotionally, you're going to miss it. You've got to understand the foundation principles. This is who I am. This is my position. This is my understanding of it. And Paul is praying, oh God, may they deeply understand who they are. May they get a grip on this incredible reality that they are one with the eternal God through Christ, that all of the blessings of the heavenlies are theirs, that this is the standard of their existence forever, and may they live like it, see? That's what he's after. And so I tell pastors all the time, man, when you get into the pulpit, teach positional truth. Teach people what their position in Christ is, then tell them how to act. If they don't know who they are, they don't know why they ought to act that way. So important. Position and practice. Now, you have to make a distinction in all of your study of the Bible between those two things. People who don't distinguish between those two things really get confused. If you don't understand what statements in the Bible are positional and what are practical, or what deal with your standing before God and what deal with your experience, you'll never interpret the Bible right. For example, in one passage in the Bible, it simply says this, now you are holy. You say, me? That's right. You're holy. In another verse, it says to the very same people, cleanse yourselves from all filthiness. Now, wait a minute. You just said we're holy, and now you say cleanse yourselves from filthiness. But you see, if you don't know the difference, you're going to go like this and think at one minute you're holy and one minute you're filthy. The fact of the matter is you're holy in your position before God in Christ, and you're not in your practice. So that this is the way the Christian life goes. Here is your position in Christ, perfect holiness, perfect righteousness, one with Christ, an eternal, unchanging, invariable reality. But your practice is down here, and the Christian life is making your practice equal.

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3: To do with it, but your practice is where the growth comes. I've often said that the Christian life is the process, watch this, of becoming what you are, okay? Becoming what you are. Now, let me illustrate for a minute. There are a lot of people who think that Christian growth, like when you grow and mature as a Christian and you develop, makes God like you better. Now, we're kind of like this, we're this way humanly. You know, we say to our kids now and then, well, mommy won't love you if you do that. Well, I'll like you a lot better if you do this. God is not like mommy. What you do or don't do has absolutely no effect on your position before God. You can't do anything to make him like you better. You can't do anything to make him like you less because he loves you totally and perfectly in Christ, right? You can't do anything to make him forgive you more or less. He forgave you already everything. You can't do anything to earn more salvation or to give up some of it. You can't do that because you already have it total and complete. There's no more or no less. You see, positionally, it's all yours. You are already accepted in the beloved one, verse 6 says of chapter 1. Already. We're already in God's favor. We're already in God's grace. For Christ's sake, everything is settled. We are one with Christ. He sees us just as he sees Jesus Christ. Nothing you do can increase you in God's favor. Nothing you do can decrease you in God's favor positionally. Your standing is perfect. Colossians 2:10 says, and you are complete in him. Hebrews 10 says, and he has perfected you forever by the one offering of Jesus Christ. Positionally perfect. Positionally complete. 2 Peter 1, he says that you have been made a partaker of the divine nature. Perfection again. Positionally, you're in Christ. He doesn't see you anymore as an individual in that sense. He sees you in Christ with his righteousness. You are a partaker of the divine nature. Peter says you have all things that pertain to life and godliness. You have received great and precious promises. But then Peter goes on in 2 Peter 1, verse 4 to say, verse 5, now that you have that position, here's how to match up your practice. Add to your faith virtue, to your virtue knowledge, to knowledge patience, to patience so forth goodness, to goodness brotherly love, to brotherly love kindness, etc. In other words, he's saying now get your practice moving toward your position. This is who you are. This is how you act like it. So instead of seeking more favor with God, instead of trying to make God like us better, instead of trying to be more fit for heaven, we should just thank God who has already made us, Colossians 1:12, listen to this, he has already made us fit to be partakers of the inheritance of the saints in light. You're already fit for it. Nothing you do will make him like you better. He loves you so much already, it's impossible to love you more. And you don't want to run around trying to make God like you better. If you're a Christian, he loves you totally. You couldn't be any better positionally. But oh man, when you understand positionally what you have in Christ, when you understand all these resources that you were chosen in him before the foundation of the world, that you were redeemed and your sins were forgiven and he has granted to you to be a part of his eternal plan and to call you into that great unity with which the whole universe ultimately ends up, when you realize that this inheritance is planned for you, incorruptible, undefiled, that fadeth not away, reserved in heaven for you, when you realize that all these things are yours in Christ, that you are blessed with all spiritual blessings in the heavenlies in Christ Jesus. When you realize that all of that is yours and that's who you are, that ought to do something about how you live. Really should. And that's the bottom line. You cannot exhort people to a certain behavior unless they understand who they are. And so Paul here is praying that we and the Ephesians will understand. Constant exhortation without theology just brings people under guilt. It doesn't motivate them. So the mature Christian understands his privileges, his possessions, checks out his resources, lives consistent with who he is. In fact, over in chapter 4, verse 1, Paul says, I, therefore, the prisoner of the Lord, beseech you, now watch, that you walk worthy of the vocation

0: to which you are called. He has spent three chapters, now watch me, three chapters describing the calling, and now he says, therefore, here is how you live. That's a principle all through the New Testament. All through the New Testament. You go into the book of Romans, you've got 11 chapters of theology, and then in chapter 12, therefore, here is how you live. In Galatians, you got four chapters of theology. Finally, chapter 5, therefore, here is how you live. Colossians, the first section, theology, therefore, here is how you live. That's the way it always is in the New Testament, because position is the predicate, the basis on which practice is built. Now, let's look at his prayer then. Wherefore, I also, after I heard of your faith in the Lord Jesus and love unto all the saints, cease not to give thanks for you, making mention of you in my prayers. Stop there. Now, in this, he just introduces to us the idea that he is praying. Wherefore, it takes us back. On the basis of this tremendous inheritance that we have in Christ, I pray for you. And he says, I pray for you because I heard of your faith in the Lord Jesus and love unto all saints. You say, well, what does that have to do with this prayer? Just this. Those two things are the indicators that their salvation was genuine. He says, I hear you have the two things that prove true salvation, faith in the Lord Jesus and love to all the saints. Now, how did Paul hear this? Well, it had been 4 years about since he had ministered in Ephesus, but sea travel was relatively easy in those days because of the ships and so forth, and so there was great accessibility to that little small part of the world around the north and west part of the Mediterranean. And additionally, there was a liberty that Paul enjoyed even while he was a prisoner, and that was that they allowed people to come and visit him. So there was a constant flow of Christians, no doubt, coming in and out of Paul's life. And they would be bringing him reports. And as I told you when we first studied the beginning of Ephesians, this letter was not only written to Ephesians, but no doubt all the churches of Asia Minor. And so it's probably that he has in his mind. He says, of all of you churches in Asia Minor, I have been hearing about you. People visiting, coming by ship, perhaps walking on some of the great Roman highways that would give them access to Paul's location. And so Paul says, I've been hearing good things. In fact, I hear two things. I hear about your faith in the Lord Jesus and love unto all the saints. And those, beloved, are the cardinal things. Those are the basic aspects of a true Christian. A true Christian is marked by faith in the Lord Jesus, which gives evidence of itself in love toward all saints. In fact, in 1 John chapter 2 and verses 9 to 11, it says there, if you claim to have saving faith and hate your brother, you're a liar. Those two go together. By this will all men know you're my disciples, John 13 says, if you have love one for another. And love, as we've defined it so many times, is sacrificial selflessness. Serving others sacrificially, unselfishly. True faith always springs into love. And so he says, I've heard about it. It's genuine. I see it.
1: 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John's current study is titled, Richer Than You Think. Now, back to a point John made a moment ago. He said, the Christian life is predicated on what you know. In other words, our walk with Christ never really rises above what we know of His Word. 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Now for the entire Grace to You staff, I'm Phil Johnson. 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It's another half hour of unleashing God's truth, one verse at a time, on Monday's Grace to You.
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0: 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Well, a few days ago, I decided to confess something to Pastor Greg. It's something that happened close to 30 years ago, and I never told him. I was afraid to tell him. Now, we weren't on the air, but the recorder was going, and he said, "Hey, Dave, let's air that." So here we go. Take a listen to this. Okay, so this was years ago. Your publisher, you had written a book, and your publisher wanted you to do an audiobook.
1: Yeah.
0: So you called me and said, "Hey, Dave, can you come down to my house and we'll just sit there in my study and we'll record this thing?" I said, "Yeah, sure." So we started recording about 10 o'clock in the morning. And then lunchtime came around. We're both getting kind of hungry. Well, Kathy was so nice. She made us both ravioli. And it was so good. It was so good. But ravioli is kind of heavy, you know.
1: Yes, that's
0: and
1: true.
0: And so after
1: coma
0: lunch.
1: Inducing.
0: Yeah, after lunch, I'm sitting across the table from you. I'm like 4 feet away from you. And you're reading, you know, the text, and I'm reading along with you. And all of a sudden, I feel my eyes close. And I drifted off, and I have no idea whether it was for 2 seconds or 2 minutes. But when I came to, I kind of came to with a start, and it didn't catch your attention. And I thought, I just about got fired from Greg Laurie because I fell asleep while he's reading his own book.
1: I don't think I would have fired you for that, Dave, but I'll say you're not the first person I've put to sleep while I'm speaking. So, but you know, this is, by the way, everybody, this is what we were talking about before we're recording. And Dave, let's just put this in there because that's a great story. And people, did you notice how Dave's voice changed? It's not the official Dave. It's just Dave talking. Okay, my voice stays the same, I think. Maybe it doesn't. But anyway, speaking of ravioli, my wife just made it last night. It was so good. And she said, "Well, did you like it?" And I did tell her I liked it, but she didn't hear me. And I had to repeat it again. That's because you need to compliment your wife, guys. And so, you know, this is just one of the things I point out in my brand new book that's called Am I Doing This Right? 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A lot of times it's the little things that go to strengthen a marriage. Complimenting your wife, affirming your wife, loving your wife, wives, respecting your husband. Yes, complimenting him too. Don't just tell him what he's doing wrong. Tell him what he's doing right and how much you appreciate it and how much you love him. So let me help you strengthen your marriage as I send you a copy of my brand new book, Am I Doing This Right? 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So get your copy of this new book, and here's Dave to tell you more.
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16: Breakthroughs. We need a generational breakthroughs. Or our children and grandchildren are going to lose their freedom. 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We're bankrupt, physically and morally. We have to change. We can change. We've been given the privilege of changing. God has shown us mercy. 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They're a sacred trust. They're a sacred trust, and I'm quite confident you will give an account for that.
15: 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We're so glad you're here to listen. Today's message from Pastor Alan is called Breakthrough, Alone in the Desert.
16: The title for this session is Alone in the Desert, and it's really a companion piece with the previous session. We looked at Zechariah and Elizabeth and the breakthrough God brought to their lives. And I want to continue it in this session really with the outcome of that. I think there's a hopeful message there, but for just a moment, I've been encouraging you for quite a while now to embrace this little paradigm of watch and listen and think and act. Not just to live your life, but to do it with attentiveness. There's some things that will be essential. Jesus warned us as we approach the end of the age that deception would increase dramatically. And there's some things you can do to limit your vulnerability to being deceived. One is read your Bible on a regular basis. There's just not a replacement for that, folks. If you're not doing it, you've almost surrendered completely. Read your Bible on a regular basis. You can join us in our reading plan. We'd be delighted. If you don't want to do that, you can pick one. But 10 or 15 minutes a day, you can read through your whole Bible in the course of a year. It's a worthwhile investment of time. It will change you. And if you've read it once, twice will be better. If you've read it 10 times, the 11th will be better. Okay? The second thing is community. You need like-minded people that you spend some time with. It's hard to admit your parents were right when you were a kid. But your friends really do have an enormous impact on your life. You need a community of people who have a faith in God. They will help you a great deal. Amen. And the third thing is this little paradigm. You've got to watch and listen. You actually have to pay attention a bit. There's a temptation to want to kind of cocoon, go into a cave, and, you know, it's just distressing. You don't know who to believe or what to believe, but you have to pay a little bit of attention. And then you have to think a little bit. I know. And then be willing to act. You can't just be an observer or a professional critic. We're not Olympic judges. We're in the arena. And there's a big difference. I think if you'll do those things, it'll help you avoid deception and fulfill God's purposes for your lives. And ultimately, that's the target. We are witnesses to a season of tremendous change, unparalleled change in my lifetime. And I don't mean because of this election. I really think it started in a dramatic way with COVID. God began to shake the earth. There have been multiple tremors since then. October the 7th, the attack by Hamas on Israel and the boiling anti-Semitism in our own nation. Very unexpected things. God is shaking the earth. And I trust that at the end of it, we'll be in a place that He has led us to. So it isn't frightening. It's kind of exciting to me, but it's a great contest between the values of the kingdom of God and the values of this present age. You're going to have to decide. You can't stay in the middle much longer. Tragically, in the church, we have capitulated for so long. We've been silent for so long. We've been timid for so long that now it feels almost inappropriate to express our support for a Judeo-Christian worldview. Should we say that? Or
17: Are we allowed to say that? Is it a, what if I offend someone?
16: Look, the truth is helpful. Imagine going to a doctor that doesn't want to give you the real diagnosis because it might make you feel blue. We call that malpractice. In the Christian world, we call it apostasy. If you won't align with the truth because you don't know if it'll be received well, that's not just a personal choice or kindness or mercy. It is a false gospel. It's false faith. And we don't want to be there, and we've lived dangerously close to that. It's not inappropriate to agree with God's word. In fact, it's necessary. It's helpful. Even if it puts you at odds with some rather revered places like Harvard or Yale or the purveyors of conventional wisdom. We live in a world where the truth really isn't settled. You don't have to be very clever any longer, just a little bit of awareness. I mean, lately we see the reports and pictures and videos of swarms of drones hanging above us. While government officials say, nothing there. It's just a small airplane. Oh, thank you. I would, or they'll tell us that biological sex is confusing. No, it really isn't. No, really, it's not that tough. I grew up at a farm. It isn't confusing. I'm not suggesting there aren't people that don't struggle with confusion, but if you're confused about something that's that fundamental, that's not a good place. That's not something to be celebrated. And we certainly wouldn't want to abandon our children to be mutilated by people that think that kind of confusion is helpful. So this idea of breakthroughs, this notion of when God intervenes in our lives, we are a culture in need of breakthroughs from the kingdom of God. We've drifted a long way into places that are confusing and where the truth isn't celebrated and integrity is no longer held in high esteem. No matter where you sit on the political spectrum, you could say amen to that. That's just the reality. And the change for that isn't coming from an election. The change for that will come from the heart of God's people. Breakthroughs. When God intervenes in our lives, most of us, one of the reasons I decided to do this series is I engage with the community of faith here sufficiently enough to know that there are hundreds of us that are in a desperate place. We need a breakthrough from God. Physically, emotionally, in our family systems, in our businesses, in many, many ways. There's only a God solution can result in an outcome that will be satisfactory. Otherwise, we're just treading water, holding our space. We need a breakthrough. And God gratefully does intervene in our lives. But we have had a little bit, I believe, of a misunderstanding. And preachers like myself have contributed to this. We like to tell the miracle stories. We like to talk about the victories that took place. And that's not inappropriate. But it's inappropriate unless we tell the larger story. And the breakthroughs that God presents to us are not just victory stories. There's a backstory that go with them. I started with a verse of scripture in your notes. There's hope. It's Isaiah 40 in verse 3. It says, a voice of one calling. In the desert, prepare the way for the Lord. Make straight in the wilderness a highway for our God. That verse from Isaiah 40 is quoted in Matthew, Mark, Luke, and John. There are very few things recorded in all four of the Gospels. That verse is. And each time it's presented in conjunction with John the Baptist and his life message. He was a voice of one calling in the wilderness. So I don't really want to be a voice of one. I want to be a voice of a big choir. Right? It's fun to find 12,000 people that are all saying Jesus is Lord and slip in with them and go, yes. It's not so much fun to be in a group of 12,000 people that are not in favor of that and you're standing there going, Jesus is Lord. John was willing to be a voice of one calling in the wilderness. I want to look at that. He's a breakthrough. He's the one who was to prepare the way for Jesus in his life and his ministry and all he did. See, when I imagine a breakthrough, apart from doing any study of it, what I want out of a breakthrough is I want a resolution to my problem. I got a bad diagnosis. I want it to go away. I want the doctor to say, I blew it. You want the mask to disappear. Excuse me, you want the mask to disappear? You want your heart function to be normal? Whatever the problem may be, you want your kids to be healthy? If there's a relational struggle, you want it to be resolved, you want everybody to be at peace, whatever, the breakthrough, you just want the problem to evaporate and the goodness of God to make it all a big happy point. Nothing wrong with that imagination, it's just not particularly biblical. Breakthroughs result in transformation. They change your perspective. They leave you with insight and understandings different than you had before the intervention of God. So you don't just return to your old shape. You walk in a new way. You interact in a new way. Breakthroughs change everything. Are you ready for that? Those of us that need a breakthrough, are you ready for a different cadence in your life? Are you ready for a rearrangement of authority? Are you ready for a transformation of priorities? Or do you just want God to do what you want him to do so you can keep doing what you want to do? If I get really honest, that's really what I want. But truthfully, God loves us too much. Like my Bible says that if God loves you, he will discipline you. Oh, I don't want to grow up in the Lord. I mean, I've learned to value that. But I mean, if you just left me to myself, the truth is, no, I'd really like just to have my way.
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16: 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Saul of Tarsus, a hero of mine, I got to know him as the Apostle Paul, an unrelenting advocate for Jesus in the face of unyielding persecution. 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
15: 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Now, let's get back to Pastor Allen with his message called Breakthrough, Alone in the Desert.
16: I'm going to suggest that it has an impact not only for you, but for the generations who follow you. 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It's just not reasonable anymore. Nobody has the expectation.

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3: Isaiah the prophet, a voice of one calling in the desert. Prepare the way for the Lord, make straight paths for him. Every valley shall be filled in, every mountain and hill made low. The crooked road shall become straight, the rough way smooth, and all mankind will see God's salvation. Gee, that's not a big assignment. Go prepare the way for the Messiah so that all of humankind can see the way to salvation. And John said to the crowds coming out to be baptized by him, "You bunch of snakes, who warned you to flee from the coming wrath?" Just as a beginning point, I think a simple observation, we've been trying to stack some ideas, some breakthrough hacks, if you will. In this case, the breakthrough begins in the desert. John is a voice crying in the desert. He's not a voice crying in the temple. He's not in Jerusalem. Isaiah was a prophet of the court. He was comfortable in the palace. Jeremiah spoke to heads of state and the leaders of nations. John is a voice in the desert, a voice crying in the wilderness, a voice of one crying in the wilderness, wearing clothes made of camel's hair and eating locusts, not bugs. It's a fruit that grows on a tree. I know you're disappointed. Breakthroughs often emerge in the desert. Seems odd to us. The desert's a remote part for most of us in our nation. If you live in Israel or the Middle East, I can tell you for my Jewish friends, the desert is not a place of punishment. It's a place of renewal. It's a place of refreshing. It's a place where God meets you. If they have a day off, they go into the desert. And from the biblical perspective, the desert is a place of renewal. I tell you that because if you're in a desert season, it doesn't feel so fruitful. It doesn't feel quite as opulent as you had hoped as it might, if it's a lean time. I would submit to you that's a very, there's a very high degree of probability that that's a breakthrough season. God hasn't abandoned you. In the desert, there's a stillness. In the desert, there's a quietness. In the desert, it's much easier to hear. I don't believe God has left you. There's a component of John the Baptist that I don't want us to miss. Jesus said he was the greatest of those born among women, a very revered character. But John the Baptist is an impossibility without the faithfulness of Zechariah and Elizabeth. What made John the Baptist's ministry possible, his life story possible, his impact possible, were the decisions that were made by his parents, by Zechariah and Elizabeth, upright people, godly people, people who overcame disappointment, people who had to have their life plans rewritten. Their life schedule didn't emerge in the way they had hoped it would. While their friends were building nurseries and welcoming children, they weren't. And so they prayed and they sought God, and they still didn't. And it became very obvious that that wasn't going to happen. It wasn't in their future. That just wasn't a part of their journey. And they managed to overcome that disappointment and not be defined by it. Zechariah is still serving in the temple. Elizabeth is still honoring the Lord, listening to the Spirit of God. And then Gabriel shows up and said, "Hey, I got some news for you. You're going to have a son." Except now it's like disruptive. Zechariah, I mean, he says, "I am old. And Elizabeth?" He was gracious. He said, "She's well along in years." "Gabriel, have you seen Lizzie?" In fact, it's a little bit of a moment. You know, Gabriel's delivering this message with some rather lofty language about John. And Zechariah says, "Hang on a minute. I'm old." And Gabriel says, "And you're going to be quiet for 9 months." Again, I'm very grateful God has not responded to me that way. How many times have you held up your hand to the Lord? "Well, not me. No, thank you."

0: I don't even like church. So John the Baptist and his ministry emerges from the faithfulness of Zechariah and Elizabeth, the willing to embrace their breakthrough, to reorder their lives, to be unique, to overcome disappointment. If they had not made those choices, John doesn't have a story to tell. There's a biblical principle here. I'm taking a moment with it because it's very important and it's essential, I believe, for the place that we find ourselves as a people right now. We need a generational story of godliness. We need a generational tale of a desire for righteousness and holiness and purity. We want a legacy of faith to be reestablished among us. Does that sound right? Why not let it begin with us and the aspirations that we have for our children and our grandchildren? I know we're in church and the answer to every question is typically Jesus, but in the quiet places of your life, when you're not in a church building and you're not sitting in the midst of a group of people that have raised their hands to identify as Christ followers, what aspirations do you truly hold for your children and your grandchildren? Fame, success, wealth, none of those things are inappropriate in and of themselves, but they'll be empty apart from a vibrant faith. You see, we've almost been totally co-opted by a secular culture. Our aspirations have become secular aspirations, our dreams, secular aspirations, our priorities, secular priorities. And again, I'm not trying to remove us from the world, we're in it, but the Bible says we shouldn't be of it. There's a difference. We have a different allegiance, a different set of objectives. It really is biblical. I can point to it. In 2 Timothy chapter 1 and verse 5, Paul is writing, Paul wrote the letter to a young man named Timothy. That's why it bears his name. But he's reminding him of what Paul knows of his life. He said, I've been reminded of your sincere faith, which first lived in your grandmother Lois and in your mother Eunice, and I'm persuaded now lives in you also. You're third generation, Timothy. I know the stock from which you come. Say, well, Pastor, I don't come from a family that's where there's generations of faithful people to the Lord. Good. Let's start a new trend. Pastor, my story's a little more broken. Most of ours are. Most of ours are. That's why in the previous session, we spent a great deal of time talking about a new name, establishing a new heritage, a new legacy. John's life isn't going to fit the normal pattern either. I don't believe any parent has an aspiration that their child would walk the path that John walked. Forget his impact. It's hard to imagine any parent raising their hand and saying, that would be my aspiration. We'll get to it in a moment. A generational legacy. Look at 1 Samuel chapter 1. This is Hannah. She's the mother of Samuel. At the point we're stepping into the narrative, she is childless as well. She said, I made a vow saying, O Lord Almighty, if you'll only look upon your servant's misery and remember me, and not forgive your servant, but give her a son, then I will give him to the Lord for all the days of his life. No razor will ever be used on his head. That last phrase could be a little blind to you. It's a commitment. Within Judaism, there was a sect of people. They're called Nazarites, not Nazarenes. Nazarenes are people that come from the village of Nazareth. It's a little community in the northern part of Israel, in Galilee. Jesus was a Nazarene. Nazarites are a group of people who take a vow, a special effort at setting themselves apart for the purposes of the Lord. They won't eat or drink anything that comes from the vine. They won't drink wine. They won't eat a grape. They won't even eat a raisin. And they don't cut their hair. Samuel, before he's born, before he's conceived, his mother said, I will rear him as a young man set apart for the purposes of God. I will give him to serve the Lord. Breakthroughs. Breakthroughs. We need a generational breakthroughs. Or our children and grandchildren are going to lose their freedom. If we remain on the trajectory we are on, they will not know the kind of blessings that we have known. I'm not talking about 100 years from now. We're bankrupt physically and morally. We have to change. We can change. We've been given the privilege of changing. God has shown us mercy. Moses' parents hid him from Pharaoh's executioners. Joshua's life became of an extension of the assignment that God gave to Moses. David made the way for his son Solomon to build a temple and establish Israel's boundaries. Samuel's life and ministry, his impact upon the purposes of God, emerged from the faithfulness of Hannah. Samson's parents, one of Israel's judges, they committed him to be a Nazirite prior to his birth as well. See, children aren't yours, folks. They're a sacred trust. They're a sacred trust, and I'm quite confident you will give an account for that. Your grandchildren are not just a dalliance so you can spoil them and send them home for somebody else to straighten out. It's a temptation.
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15: From the beginning, God's chosen people have been villainized by a variety of hostile adversaries. And among the most cunning was Haman. He convinced King Ahasuerus to eliminate the Jews from Persia. And if it weren't for one woman's willingness to wait on God and then act on his strength, history would have taken a tragic turn. Today on Insight for Living, Chuck Swindoll replays the grand moment when Esther stepped into the king's presence uninvited. Chuck is teaching from the fifth chapter of the book that bears her name, and he titled today's message, Esther's Finest Hour.
16: The king said to her, "What is troubling you, Queen Esther? What is it that you request? What's your request? Even to half the kingdom, it will be given to you." Esther said, "If it please the king, may the king and Haman come this day to the banquet that I have prepared for him." Here is a woman for 3 days has been working with her maidens on this fabulous banquet she's going to serve her husband, the king, and her enemy, Haman. And she says, I have it ready. By the way, this is a perfect time for me to say, when you wait on the Lord, it doesn't mean that you do weird things. Like walk around humming Sweet Hour Prayer. It doesn't mean you go on a hillside and eat birdseed and strum a guitar. It doesn't mean you wear a robe and look for the closest monastery. You go right on with your business. You go right on with your activities. You just focus fully on the Lord. You can do that. While preparing the banquet, she was thinking about how God was working. He gave her the thought, serve a banquet. Invite Haman. Here's what you need to say. She began to capture these fleeting thoughts. It was an unusual surprise to her, I'm sure. Will you notice what she doesn't do? She doesn't tell everything that's troubling her. She doesn't point a finger at Haman. She doesn't play on the king's emotions by bursting into tears and manipulating him to do what she wants him to do. As you can do, ladies, you can do it. You can turn it on. And we can too, men. She determines not to do it her way. She very calmly says, no frenzy, no tears. She says, I planned a banquet. I'd love to have you and Haman attend. Well, the king says, great idea. Banquets are my thing. Verse 5, bring Haman quickly that we may do as Esther desires. Look who is in the driver's seat. Oh, wait, you're going to say Esther. It's the Lord. The Lord is having his way. She is virtually invincible in the nucleus of God's plan. That's the beauty of this whole story. Bring Haman quickly that we may do as Esther desires. So the king and Haman came to the banquet which Esther had prepared. What a surprise. 2 days ago, they had no idea it was going to work. And here they are in the middle of a banquet, and Esther must have been sitting there thinking, isn't God great? I could have lost my head a day ago, and here they are at this banquet I prepared. It's working beautifully. What a surprise. May I say to you that God is still full of surprises, but it takes a sensitive spirit. It takes the ability to still be jolted when he reveals his surprises. You haven't just begun to mouth all these Christian songs, have you? And spout all these Christian verses from this Christian book. You haven't become cauterized, have you? Your Christian life hasn't gotten jaded, has it? See, when that happens, you become calloused and insensitive. And you're in for a life of boredom and mediocrity. The walk of faith is the most adventurous walk, filled with periodic surprises you would never, ever guess. Esther has stepped into a banquet because she was willing to trust God to do the unexpected. Are you still open to the unexpected? I mean, are you really waiting on the Lord to do His will? Let's say you're single and you really want to be married and you're waiting on the Lord to do what? Find you a mate. Are you ready for Him to say, my answer is that you find happiness in being single for the rest of your life? Well, you say, wait a minute, that's not surprising. That's tragic for me to think about something like that. You may be married and be in deep water with your mate. And you may think, as you wait on the Lord, God, take care of him. Take care of her. And you may be surprised to know in the waiting period, the Lord says, we got to take care of you. You're a greater part of the problem than your mate. Or God may be saying to you, my plan for you is not you not stay in this area forever like you think you will. Are you open to a move? Are you willing to shift agendas for God to get His way? Oh, I know your roots are deep, and I know you're set. But not that set, are you? I would have never guessed her plan would have been like this, or God's plan, but it was. Here she is at the banquet, verse 6, with the king and with Haman. By the way, she never told the king what was troubling her. Remember, up in verse 3, she didn't answer. She said, you got to come to the banquet. So he comes to the banquet, and he says to her as they're sitting together at that feast, what is your petition? For it shall be granted to you. What is your request? Even to half the kingdom it'll be done. Tell me. Look at her answer. She said, my petition and my request is come to another banquet. That's what verse 8 is. If I have found favor in the sight of the king, and if it please the king to grant my petition and do what I request, may the king and Haman come to the banquet, which I shall prepare for them. And tomorrow I will do as the king says. This lady is into banquets. I mean, she says, this is a nice one. Tomorrow we'll have another one. So the king says, why not? Okay, we'll go to that one. Can you believe this? So convinced is she of God's hand in the whole thing. I say this carefully. She can almost toy with the situation. She says, let's have another banquet tomorrow. She could have done everything tomorrow that she did today, but she's trusting God. She said, there's something I want to say, and I want to wait till tomorrow, and you're going to find out next message we have on this what tomorrow would bring and why in God's timing it required overnight. His plan is so intriguing. Sometimes my mouth drops open. So he says, sure, let's do it. Now, before the morrow comes, Haman, verse 9, remember Haman? He's the guy you love to hate. Haman went out that day glad and pleased of heart. He is walking on cloud 9. I mean, look at it. When Haman saw Mordecai in the king's gate and that he did not stand up or tremble before him, Haman was filled with anger against Mordecai. He controlled himself, however. Went to his house and sent for his friends and his wife Zeresh. He walks out of this meeting thinking, boy, it was great. I was in audience with the king and the queen. I was the only one invited to be there. They shared things that only I got to hear. I mean, it was the ultimate opportunity to drop names. Can you imagine Haman at the office the next day? I was with the king and queen last evening. We had a banquet for the three of us. Yes, I was the only one invited. She personally sent me an invitation. I mean, you can imagine that. And he walks out and he runs into Mordecai, who will not stand up or tremble before him. I love Mordecai. He is a great kind of guy. By the way, he is in the king's gate. Remember the last time? He couldn't go in the king's gate because he wore sackcloth with ashes. I take it he's changed clothes because he's now in the king's gate. He senses God's at work. He knows that something great is about to happen, and he's still unintimidated by Haman. So great is Mordecai's God. Haman walks out. Mordecai doesn't stand up or tremble. Haman comes to his home, invites a few friends and his wife. Look at verse 11. Ever been at a party like this? It is the pits. Haman recounted to them the glory of his riches, the number of his sons, and every instance where the king had magnified him, and how he had promoted him above the princes and the servants of the king. Gag me. Can you imagine being in a group like that? Here is a guy who says, no, this is what I'm worth. You could just see his wife. Oh boy, we've been over this before. And my sons, chapter 9, verse 10 tells us that he had 10 sons. A Jewish Targum says Haman had 208 other sons in addition to his own 10. It's another story, no need to get into it. But he has a lot of kids, and so he reviews all of the sons, not the quality he has with them, relationship, but how many. What kind of a guy is this? And then he tells instance after instance where he is promoted and exalted. Such arrogance. You would think he had enough to be satisfied, but people like this are never satisfied. He's got one worry, Mordecai, who won't stand up or tremble before him. You would think if the guy has the world by the tail, has over 200 kids, if he has all of these riches, and if he has been invited to be in an audience with the king and the queen, that'd be enough. But what bothers a person like this is that everybody doesn't bow to them. And if one doesn't, becomes his sole worry. Look at how he puts it. He says he had been promoted and magnified, verse 12, even Esther the queen, let no one but me come with the king to the banquet which she had prepared. Tomorrow I'm invited by her with the king, yet all of this doesn't satisfy me every time I see Mordecai, get it here, the Jew. Hear a little anti-Semitism in that? Every time I see Mordecai the Jew sitting at the king's gate. So his wife pipes up and says, why don't you do something about it? I'm tired of hearing you complain about Mordecai. Zeresh, his wife, and all of his friends said, have a gallows 75 feet high made. And in the morning, ask the king to have Mordecai hanged on it and then go joyfully with the king to the banquet. Haman thought, hot dog of an idea. And he put the guys on the gallows detail, and they started building it. Now, I call that overreacting. 75 feet. That's 7.5 story. And it doesn't mean gallows. You know what the word means? The original word here means tree. In fact, literally, it means pole or stake. They didn't hang them from a noose. In Persia, they impaled them. The pole was thrust into the body, and the body was hung on a pole 7.5 stories high. You know, the Romans got the idea of crucifixion from the Phoenicians, who learned it from the Persians. That's why Jesus was referred to as hanging on a tree or on a pole. Romans developed the idea of driving nails in the hands, but the Persians simply impaled the body on a pole. It was an anguishing, torturous death. You see, that's what you do with people you hate. And that's why Jesus was put on a cross. It pleased him to do that. And he went to sleep that night listening to the thump and the bump and the pounding of the construction crew through the night as they were building the pole on which his enemy would hang. It's a great story. It certainly isn't anywhere near over. But let me pause here and say some things that are what I call direct and timely advice for today. Let me share with you three or four thoughts that I get as I read through this passage regarding our lives and how we must deal with difficult situations. Here's the first. When preparing for an unprecedented event, wait on the Lord before getting involved. When preparing for an unprecedented event, wait on the Lord before getting involved. Maybe I said it too quickly earlier, so I want to repeat it now. At least as important as the thing we are waiting for is the work God does while we wait. He works on us. He works on others. He works on our circumstances. If we plunge in, if we run ahead, as it were, his hands are tied, and we frustrate the better arrangement. You're on the verge of a big decision. I suggest you wait. You wait. Don't hurry. Especially if it's unprecedented, if you have to cut a new path, if you're walking a journey that you've never walked before, and there's no map, better wait. Better wait for the Lord. And I don't know how long. Could be 3 days, could be 3 weeks, could be 3 months. But in the waiting period, don't get involved. Wait on the Lord. Here's a second. When dealing with an unpredictable person, count on the Lord to open doors and hearts. When dealing with an unpredictable person, I'm thinking here of the king, count on the Lord to open doors and hearts. And remember Proverbs 16:7, when a man's ways please the Lord, he makes even his enemies to be at peace with him. Count on the Lord to do that. Amazing things happen to our courage while we're waiting. Rather than getting more afraid, we become less afraid. The Lord becomes more important. His presence overshadows the threatening, even intimidating circumstances that would otherwise immobilize us or paralyze our thoughts. When dealing with an unpredictable person, count on the Lord to open doors and hearts. Here's a third thought. I get it again from chapter 5. When working through an unpleasant situation, trust the Lord for enduring patience. When working through an unpleasant situation, trust the Lord for enduring patience. Realize the patience she had to carry out when she was in the presence of Haman, the man who hated her people. Realize the patience she had to have to serve the banquet, only to serve another banquet, and to wait for just the right time. Perhaps she sensed it wasn't the right time. In situations that are unpleasant, timing is as important as actions, sometimes more so. Pace yourself. It takes patience for the situation to become bearable and workable. Fourth and finally, when standing against an unprincipled enemy, ask the Lord for invincible courage. When standing against an unprincipled enemy, ask the Lord for invincible courage. You know what occurred to me when I was speaking on this earlier? Perhaps in the midst of that first banquet, she sensed a growing invincibility and courage. And she sensed the need for that to continue to build for her to say what she's going to say as recorded in chapter 6. When standing against an unprincipled enemy, ask the Lord for invincible courage. The good news is God will grant you your request. It may not be as you plan, but He will give you the courage to see it through. I said earlier, nothing touches the heart like a song, like a story. You know the one to whom we sing more songs than to any other person who has ever lived? Jesus Christ. There are more songs composed to the person of Jesus Christ than to any other human being who ever lived. You know why? because his story is like none other. Did you know that they put him on a pole? That they hung him up to die? Did you know that more people hated him than loved him? You know that more cheered than wept? You know that when he died, more applauded than sighed? Despised and hated by men and women, he died. Why do we sing to him then? Because like no other person who ever died, he came back from the dead alive. And he gave us a song. He arose from the grave, and he still lives. Now the question, real question is, do you know why he died? Not because some Haman hated him and decided to put him on a pole. He died because you and I are sinners. The only way to satisfy the demand of a holy God in dealing with humanity was to pay the penalty for sin. And that required the price of blood from the unspotted Lamb of God, Jesus himself. I'd like us to bow together for a moment of reflection. For some of us, a time of gratitude, and for others, a time of decision. All the way through this message, I've talked about waiting on the Lord. Now I'm going to encourage you to do just the opposite. If you do not know this Lord Jesus Christ, to whom I've referred here at the end of the message, you don't need to wait any longer. You can meet him today in the sacred sanctuary of your heart, where he has built a conscience, where you have been pouring sin and failure and hopelessness all the years of your life. And he has come to cleanse your heart and to give you a new inner person, a new being on the inside. He's come to forgive you and to release you from the grinding prison of guilt. Today, the Lord Jesus Christ is knocking on that door, waiting for you to open it. Won't you let him in today? In a big church like this, it's easy to busy ourselves with finding our cars and getting into our vehicles and finding our way to home or to lunch and to miss the most significant part of a worship service, and that is coming face to face with the reality of Jesus Christ's death and resurrection. Come today. Don't put this off any longer. You're surrounded by people who, like you, thought they could make up their mind later and finally came to the realization that the most intelligent decision they could make was to give their life to Christ. Father, I thank you today that in the incomplete story that we are reading and learning, there is truth to live by. Thank you for giving some this day courage to continue to wait, for giving others the determination to stand alone, even if it means personal loss and public misunderstanding. Thank you for modern-day Esthers, women and men alike, who have stood up to be counted. They model for us what the Christian life is all about. And Father, I pray for the person who, like Haman himself, has blamed others for his unhappiness and deserves the very gallows upon which he would place Mordecai, that you'd bring us to an end of our blaming. Bring us to an end of our sinful lifestyle. And bring us face to face with the claims of Jesus Christ. We this day acknowledge his right to rule in our lives. And may he be glorified with our decision to trust him and him alone for eternal life. We pray together in the name of Christ our Lord. Amen.
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0: Do you not understand that everything that goes into the mouth passes into the stomach and is eliminated? But the things that proceed out of the mouth come from the heart, and those defile the man, for out of the heart comes evil thoughts, murders, adulteries, fornications, thefts, false witnesses, slanders. These are the things which defile the man, but to eat with unwashed hands does not defile the man.
1: 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What you just heard was taken from today's message. 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
3: You know, oftentimes people can look down on those in society because of their appearances. If someone doesn't look a certain way, wear the right kind of clothes, or drive the right kind of car, then they aren't accepted by others. They must have something wrong with them, right? Well, in today's message, Pastor Mark wants you to know that what Jesus is concerned with is your heart. What you look like on the outside, what class you come from, doesn't make you acceptable to him. It's what's in your heart that matters. Now, here's Pastor Mark in the book of Luke chapter 11 as he continues his message, How to Offend a Pharisee.

0: The church should always be submitted to the Word of God, and what we believe comes from the Word rather than we tell the Word what the Word is saying. And have you noticed how many times, this is an interesting thought, how many times the Lord has taken a meal and used it as a teaching opportunity? I got to thinking about that. Okay, here he is at a meal, and probably the Pharisee's stomach starts to burn. This is not the way he thought the meal would go, as Jesus is bringing this out. But I think about when he would eat with sinners. He would have meals with sinners, people that did not have great reputations. And he would get in trouble, but then he would use that meal as an opportunity to teach. You can look at this with me, but you don't need to. Let me just read Matthew 9, verse 10 through 13. Then it happened that as Jesus was reclining at the table in the house, behold, many tax collectors and sinners came and were dining with Jesus and his disciples. Verse 11. When the Pharisees saw this, they said to his disciples, "Why is your teacher eating with the tax collectors and sinners?" Well, when Jesus heard this, he said, "It is not those who are healthy who need a physician, but those who are sick. Do you make an appointment to go to your doctor when you feel fine?" No, nobody does that. "But go and learn what this means. I desire compassion and not sacrifice, for I did not come to call the righteous, but sinners." So at that mealtime, when he's got the gathering of people that are not respected by the religious community, he says, "Oh, let me teach you something. These people are sick and they need the physician. You who are so healthy, you don't." I think there's some sarcasm in what he's saying. Jesus took the time when he sat down and he ate with the 5,000, the 3,000. Remember when he broke the bread and the loaves and he did that? He took that as a teaching time, didn't he? Teaching his disciples important spiritual lessons. He used the last Passover meal that he had with his disciples to teach them important truths. In fact, you know, the new covenant sign, the bread and the wine being his body and representing his blood. And John talks about how he established foot washing for his disciples. And he says, "Look, I just want you to see what a servant is all about." So that meal time was a teaching time with Martha and Mary. And that meal, that was a pretty good lesson, wasn't it? "Martha, Martha, you're worried and bothered about so many things, but only one thing is really needful. And Mary's chosen the really good part. You need to settle down and listen to me. Be blessed." And then at Simon's house in Bethany, a woman came to him with an alabaster vial, a very costly perfume, and she poured it on his head, and she was crying and wet his feet with her tears and was wiping his feet with her hair. And Simon said to himself, "If this man were a prophet, he would know who and what sort of person this is who is touching him. He'd know that she's a sinner." But Jesus said, "Truly I say to you, wherever this gospel is preached in the whole world, what this woman has done will be spoken of in memory of her." A teaching moment where? At the meal, at the table. At Matthew's house, another meal. Remember Matthew's gospel? Of course, he's gonna tell you this one. It says, you know, "I was a tax collector. I was the lowest of the low. I was hated by my people. But then Jesus saved me. Jesus got a hold of me. And I invited Jesus to my house. And Jesus came to my house." And it says, "As Jesus passed on from there, he saw a man called Matthew sitting at the tax booth. And he said to him, 'Follow me.' And he rose and followed him. And as Jesus reclined at table in the house, behold, many tax gatherers and sinners came and reclining with him, with Jesus and his disciples. And when the Pharisees saw this, they said to his disciples, 'Why does your teacher eat with tax collectors and sinners?' But when he heard it, Jesus said, 'Those who are well have no need of a what? Physician, a doctor, but go to those who are sick. Go and learn what this means. I desire mercy and not sacrifice, for I came not to call the righteous but sinners. Another mealtime lesson. At one of the Pharisees' houses, Gospel of Luke will record a little later in chapter 14. It says that one Sabbath when he went to dine at the house of a ruler of the Pharisees, they were watching him carefully. We're going to see at the end of chapter 11 of Luke, where we are right now, that they began from the point of Jesus offending them on to hate him and look for an occasion or a cause to arrest him and kill him. And so now in chapter 14, we have one of these instances where they think, ah, we've got him. We're going to get him. And this is for Sabbath breaking, which would be a capital offense. Luke 14, verse 1. So he went to dine at the house of this Pharisee, and they were watching him carefully. Can you imagine? Okay, he's taking the piece of lamb, and they're all watching him. That's when you are glad your mom taught you manners. And behold, there was a man before him who had dropsy. And Jesus responded to the lawyers and the Pharisees. These were those who interpreted the law and who were experts in the law. Some translation will call them lawyers, other scribes. And Jesus said, is it lawful to heal on the Sabbath or not? But they remained silent. Then he took him and healed him and sent him away. And he said to them, which of you having a son or an ox that has fallen into a well on a Sabbath day will not immediately pull him out? And they could not reply to these things. At the meal, again, he shows himself as Lord of the Sabbath. Now let's go back to Luke 11. We've seen that he spoke to a Pharisee who wanted to have lunch with him. He was shocked when Jesus didn't wash his hands right. Verse 39, but the Lord said to him, now you Pharisees, clean the outside of the cup and of the platter, but inside of you, you are full of robbery and wickedness. The outside is so shiny and looking clean, but inside it's gross. It's putrid. It's full of junk. It hasn't been washed out in years. And yet you're sipping out of that cup. You look so good on the outside, and you're so filthy on the inside. Jesus went on to say, according to Matthew's account, do you not understand that everything that goes into the mouth passes into the stomach and is eliminated? But the things that proceed out of the mouth come from the heart. And those defile the man, for out of the heart comes evil thoughts, murders, adulteries, fornications, thefts, false witnesses, slanders. These are the things which defile the man, but to eat with unwashed hands does not defile the man. Now look at verse 40. You foolish ones, did not he who made the outside make the inside also? But give that which is within as charity, and then all things are clean for you. Like, how about a little love and a little less polish? Jesus didn't criticize them for their practices, but he did criticize them for their hypocrisy. Now, look at how Jesus pronounces six scathing indictments against the religious leaders. And this probably isn't the most fun part of the Bible to teach, but the lessons we learn are very important. And you see the passion of the Lord and the reason why he is so passionate, let's just say this at the top, and why he pronounces these woes upon the scribes and Pharisees is because their teachings keep people from receiving him and accepting him as the Messiah. And so what they're teaching is so absolutely antithetical to what he is teaching that he has to correct it. And so he does so, I'll tell you, very strongly. They emphasize Jesus' point that these leaders were blind. So he picks back, remember, they're blind. You don't see. The first woe condemns their wrong priorities. Look at verses 42 through 44. But woe to you Pharisees! For you pay tithe of mint and rue and every kind of garden herb, and yet disregard the justice and love of God, But these are the things you should have done without neglecting the others.
1: Even if someone you knew was a believer and has passed away, the sting of death is still a hard journey to wade through. In a book we're giving away, Randy Elkhorn encourages you to go to God with all your sorrows and to keep in mind that Jesus, your good shepherd, walks with you. The book we're talking about is called Grieving with Hope, Walking with Jesus in Heartbreak. We're praying and trusting that this resource will be a salve on a wound that may be open for you right now. To learn more about this resource, go to graceupongrace.org. Now, here's Pastor Mark again.
0: Anybody have a little herb garden? Let me see. 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I tried to, and it didn't work. You buy the little plants, and you put them in your kitchen and watch them die. Don't you? Yeah. Yeah, you watch them die. And so this is what the Pharisees would do. They would, every little leaf of, think of the thyme or the basil or whatever, every little leaf,

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3: I'm Mark Martin, of whom Billy Graham once said, "Who?" I love that. You know, they love the honor. They love being, "Hello, Rabbi. Hello, Rabbi." They love the honor. The chief seats were closest to the podium in the synagogue, closest to the place where the scrolls were rolled out and read, and they faced the rest of the congregation. Oh, how glorious to sit there with everyone looking at you. The church I grew up, the elders sat up front on chairs like that behind the pulpit. I don't know why, in case they needed to make a quick exit because what the pastor said was heresy. I'm not exactly sure why. Anybody else in the church you grew up, the old-fashioned kind of thing, they were up front. Come on, I want to see everybody. Don't be embarrassed. Okay, a lot of us. So, you know, and there were thrones. These were thrones. They were big chairs. The center one where the pastor sat was bigger than the others. But of course, you couldn't see him well because he's right behind the pulpit, so that was a bummer. But I used to sit in those because of the way our church, you know, and I would sit up front. And I remember some of those old elders. One of them had his Bible open, and the pastor was preaching on back there, and I watched him fall asleep, and bang, his Bible fell on the floor. Not a good idea, but the recognition. And I'm not saying that that's why the churches do that, but I'm just saying recognition, wanting to be up front, wanting to be known, wanting to be recognized, having the title. People craved honor because of their pride. In John chapter 12, just remember this. In John 12, you don't have to look, but I'm reading verses 42 and 43. Now it clicks. Now we get it. The Apostle John records that many even of the rulers believed in him, but because of the Pharisees, they were not confessing him for fear that they would be put out of the synagogue. And then John comments, "For they love the approval of men rather than approval of God." The word is really doxos. They love the praise of men more than they love the praise of God. The New Living says they loved human praise more than they loved God's praise. The honor they craved and basked in was unreserved because it was not built on character in the first place. It's been said, reputation is what people think you are. Character is what God knows you are. Now, the third woe condemns their spiritual defilement. Look at verse 44. In verse 44, Jesus says, "Woe to you, for you are like concealed tombs. And the people who walk over them are unaware of it." Okay, remember this. The law said that you were never to touch anything dead, never to have contact with a tomb or a grave or bones, because if you did, even accidentally, you would be defiled for 7 days. That's why a Jew would never walk into a Gentile's home, because oftentimes Gentiles will bury their babies that had been aborted or babies that had died in childbirth, and they did practice abortion and infanticide in the Roman world, and they would bury them in the threshold or near the doors of their houses. And so Jews wouldn't even come close to stepping into a Gentile's house. That's why it's such a big deal when Peter went into Cornelius' house, you know, in that Acts, in the vision after the, oh, well, I'm getting off, rabbit trail, coming back. But not even touch bones. If they did, so if you're walking along, so Jews, to make sure everybody knew there was a grave, would whitewash the structure.

0: Sure.
1: They would whitewash the boulder, whatever might be marking the grave. They would always whitewash it so that you go, oh, okay, we go around this. But sometimes there were unmarked graves. And if you found that you were on an unmarked grave, oop, you're unclean. You didn't see it. Well, he's saying, you Pharisees, you are unmarked graves, and you defile people who hang out with you. You defile the very people that you are pouring your stuff into. Jesus is declaring that though they scrupulously avoided any kind of contact with any dead thing, they were spiritually defiling those who were under their influence, and those who were being defiled by them didn't even know it. Those who were being defiled by their teachings didn't know any better, and that's why Jesus is there, and he's liberating them from this false teaching, from this false view and ideas of God. Now look at verse 45. One of the lawyers of the scribes said to him in reply, "Teacher, when you say this, you insult us too." He's talking to the Pharisees. But the scribes are insulted too. Why? Because the scribes have written the laws protecting the law that the Pharisees are so careful to keep. And so really, the people who deserve to be woed are the scribes, because they created the mess that the Pharisees are living and propagating. Make sense? So, you're offending us too. And Jesus says, dude, you're getting it, right? So now he turns his attention to the sins of the scribes who put these rules in place, who believed they interpreted the law. In Jesus' opinion, in many ways, they were the root of the problem. Here's the fourth woe, and he condemns them for making relationship with God complicated. There are scribes all over the place today. They are people who make relationship with God hard. They make it complicated. They make it difficult. And it can be false religion. I mean, it can be religions outside of Christianity. Very complicated views of how you could have a relationship with God, if it's even possible. And then we get into denominations, religions with, you know, let's say over the banner of Christianity. And it's so hard. There's so much to do. There's things to memorize. It's not hard. John 3:16 is kind of easy. For God so loved the world that whoever believes in him should not perish but have everlasting life. I mean, that's just easy, right? It's easy. That's the difference between Christianity, real Christianity, and any other religion.
2: This has been another edition of Grace Upon Grace. Pastor Mark Martin is coming to you from Calvary Community Church in beautiful Phoenix, Arizona. The Gospel of Luke is an amazing book because Jesus didn't come to minister to the highly ranked officials and religious leaders of Jewish society. Instead, Jesus came and made his greatest impact among those who were on the bottom rungs of society. Jesus knew that in order to establish his kingdom among mankind, he needed to start by reaching those who had no hope in this world, giving them a new sense of purpose in life. Now, here's Pastor Mark.
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0: The passionate pursuit of holiness, obedience to the Word of God in every area, is the essence of the Christian life. It is my sincere prayer that the time we spend together today in God's Word will enable all of us to walk in greater holiness and thus to live our lives more to the glory of God.
1: I'm Celeste Montague. Thank you for joining us today. We are studying the book of Romans together, a letter that was written by the Apostle Paul to the believers at the church in Rome. It's probably Paul's masterpiece of all of his writings in Scripture. The Apostle Paul is all about the gospel, the good news of Jesus, who left heaven to become a man and pay for the sins of all mankind. Let's listen as John talks more about our spiritual service of worship to God and the spiritual fruit that is manifested in us as we serve the Lord and others. Here's John Politon with more of a message titled Characteristics of Genuine Spiritual Ministry, Part 3.
2: You can measure your spiritual commitment to Christ by whether you're more concerned with what happens in other people's lives than you are with what is happening or does happen in your own. Now, what is this fruit? Again, some of you could answer the question. If I called on you, you could stand up and answer it right now. By the way, don't worry about the babies crying. I love hearing the babies crying. We're growing the church. The spiritual fruit. Okay, most of you could answer this. You say, well, I know what your spiritual fruit is. That's Galatians 5, 22 and 23. That's the fruit of the Spirit. That's love, joy, peace, long-suffering, gentleness, goodness, faith, meekness, temperance. And indeed it is. And that type of fruit we would call attitude fruit, if you will. Attitude fruit. What Paul is saying is, when I'm among you, I want to come with this attitude. And so that I'll have this fruit among you. I'll come to you with love and joy and peace and long-suffering and gentleness and goodness and faith in me. And I know you'll respond in the same way to me and we'll have this type of fruit. That's great. That's great. But there's another type of fruit in Scripture. In addition to attitude fruit, the Word of God refers to action fruit. Your conduct. It's not just your attitude. It's not just your heart attitude, your mindset, but it's what you say and what you do. Romans 6, verse 22 is a good one. He says, but now, having been freed from sin and enslaved to God, you derive your benefit. But the word there in Romans 6, 22 is the same word for fruit. It's karpos. I didn't have David Kim read far enough in Romans 6. I only had him go to verse 14 or 15. But in verse 22, it says, but now, having been freed from sin and enslaved to God, you derive your benefit, you derive your fruit. And then he says, that fruit resulting in sanctification or holiness and the outcome eternal life. In other words, there's a type of fruit that is conduct. It's holy living. Hebrews 13:5 says, the fruit of your lips, which is praise, okay? Philippians 4, the fruit of your hands, which is giving. Philippians 4, 16 and 17. The fruit of righteousness, which is the behavior in your life, Romans 6, 22, that I just read. And what's he saying? He's saying, look, when I come there, I'm not going to have just the right attitude. I want to do some things. I want to say the right thing. I want to do the right thing. I want to express spiritual fruit in your life. By the way, you remember what the definition of legalism was? Remember way back when? Legalism, well, let me just give it to you. It's slavishly trying to live by a set of man-made rules that are nowhere in the Word of God and imposed upon us. And, or striving to obey God's rules that are laid out for us in the Word of God, but doing it with the wrong heart attitude. In other words, legalism can be striving to do the right thing as God's Word says it, but to do action fruit without the attitude fruit. The Word of God is clear, we need to have both. Again, things that most of you are aware of, but maybe we're painting in some more color on your canvas to bring it back to your mindset. The thing that may be new to most of you is that there's a third kind of fruit that the Word of God refers to, although I'm sure I've already touched upon it. There's attitude fruit, of the fruit of the Spirit. There's action fruit, the conduct that is prompted by the Spirit of God working in your life and conforming you to obedience to the Word of God. And then there's addition fruit. Addition fruit, meaning what? It's what Paul says, actually, in Romans chapter 16, verse 5. And I love the way he does this. Let me read it for you real quick. He says in Romans 16, verse 5, "Also greet the church that's in their house. Greet Epaphras, my beloved, who is," it says, "the first convert to Christ from Asia." But the word that's translated in the New American Standard, "first convert to Christ," it's aparche, and it's the word that is translated in the Septuagint, the Greek translation of the Old Testament, for when the Jews would give of their first fruits in sacrifice. And so he says he's the first convert, but the word he uses, he says he's the first fruits in sacrifice. And I love that, because what's he saying? He's become a bond slave of Christ. Therefore, he's a part of the first fruit. He's the offering. He's a part of that first fruit that God has brought forth as a result of planting the seeds of the gospel of Jesus Christ. That's why I appreciated the hymns that we sung this morning. Jesus saves. Jesus saves. Send the light. Send the light. I appreciate it for a couple of things, not only for the truth that was in it, Brian. But I will tell you, one of those songs I'd never sung before in my entire life. Two of them I hadn't even heard in at least 10 years. And I said, what's the point? Nothing wrong with a lot of the new music and the new hymns and the new worship styles and all this stuff. No put down on anybody else's style. That's all fine. That's all wonderful and everything. But know my heart on this. I am so thankful. And we do some of that here, but I'm so thankful that we as a church have made the decision that for the most part, we're going to utilize these hymnals and these older, quote unquote, hymns of the faith. Why? They may not be your cup of tea. I don't necessarily know that they're the preferred worship songs of many of the 20s and 30s and 40-year-old crowd, let alone the teenagers in our congregation. But see, that's really not the point. The point is you can find the other stuff on 500 street corners in the valley. What goes on here, not that we're so wonderful and so good and so special, I'm just saying it's the truth, so I wanted to share it with you. We want to give people an option. And I do think this. I think this generation right here and their parents, that generation right there, and this generation here and a little bit older, as well as my own, we need to remember these hymns. We need to remember and be aware of the theology. Why? Because tradition is important in some respects. Not that it's necessarily the way to go, not it's what you would want to do all the time, but it is important that you appreciate some of the things of the past, because I believe it better informs where we are today and where we go in the future. Okay, so the point of all that was that those hymns were talking about the gospel light. Jesus saves. We need to keep the main thing the main thing. And our goal is to glorify God by living lives of personal holiness, and in the process be used to do two things. To bring forth addition fruit, as God might use us to lead somebody else to a knowledge of the Savior, and also to bring forth that attitude and action fruit, growth in greater holiness among those who already know Christ. How many times have we said it over and over and over again? I'm not the only minister in this place. Every believer in Jesus Christ is a minister. You have been given the ministry of reconciliation, to show the light of the gospel to those outside the family of God and to encourage those inside the family of God to live in greater holiness. And you do that by the spiritual fruit in your own life. What you say, what you do, and the attitude with which we do it, that's presenting your body a living sacrifice, holy and acceptable to God. A thankful spirit. concerned spirit that prays, a willing spirit that wants to be part of the solution, a submissive spirit, always submissive to the will of God, a loving spirit, trying to give, not to get, a humble spirit, will be mutually edified. I'm not the answer man. I realize it's a God thing, not mine. I have much to learn from you, not just you from me. And a fruitful spirit as the goal, spiritual fruit.
1: John is talking about the spiritual fruit that manifests itself when we are serving the Lord and others with a right spirit. And he'll be back with more in a moment. 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And now, let's get back to John as he gives us another important characteristic of spiritual fruit in our service to the Lord.
2: Let me give you another one. Verse 14. Key passage, I think. I am under obligation, both to the Greeks and to the barbarians. I'm under obligation. To do what? Both to the wise and to the foolish. That's why I want to come and give you this gift. That's why I'm looking for spiritual fruit. I'm under obligation, he says. I'm under compulsion. I remember one time, there was a young man. Of all things, he was asked by my father-in-law, a retired pastor who dedicated his entire life to the ministry. And he was asked, well, now that you're going to college, what do you want to do? And this young man answered, well, you know, I'm not real sure, Russ. I may want to be a lawyer. I may want to be a doctor. I might want to go into engineering. I might want to try business. I might want to do real estate. But I guess if it all falls flat, I could always be a preacher. And not only did I just saw the light go out of my father-in-law's eyes in terms of this person's total lack of appreciation for the ministry and what pastors do, but more importantly, and certainly more important than what Paul is saying here, is that he's under obligation. He's under a debt to God. He's under compulsion. Why? He literally has to preach the gospel. It's the burning passion of his life. He says in 1 Corinthians 9, verse 16, for though I preach the gospel, I have nothing in which to glory. And he's right. In other words, it's true I preach the gospel, but he says, don't give me a reward for that. Don't name a city after me. Don't name a statue after me. Don't name any churches after me. He says, necessity is laid upon me. I'm under compulsion. I'm under obligation. He says, right here, he says, woe is me in that passage. Meaning, I'm cursed if I don't. I'm involved in a debt to God. By the way, I probably should go to that 1 Corinthians passage. We got the time. Go to 1 Corinthians chapter 9. Flip over there real quick. What's he say in verse 16 of 1 Corinthians 9? For if I preach the gospel, I have nothing to boast of. That's what I'm saying. Hey, don't build a city after me or name a cathedral after me. I have nothing to boast of. For I am under compulsion. And then he says, for woe is me. In other words, he's saying, I'm cursed. I'm cursed if I don't preach the gospel. What do you mean by that? For if I do this voluntarily, I have a reward. What he's saying is, you know what? If I did it willingly, I'd get a reward. But if against my will, I have a stewardship entrusted to me. What's he saying? I'll tell you what he's saying. Paul preached the gospel, get this, in the first instance, totally against his will. So what are you talking about? Didn't he willfully go out and want to serve these people? Didn't he just say that he's eager to go to Rome? What are you talking about? No, think about when he was converted. He's on his way to kill Christians. He's on his way to Damascus to slaughter Christians. And then God knocks him down, as we know, and gives him greater light, if you will. That was not his will That was totally against his will, if you will, from the flesh. God obviously knocked him down, worked in his heart, and brought this all to pass. And so he says, look, God has given me an apostolic stewardship. I did not choose this. God chose me for this. I would be offending Almighty God to the max were I not to do this. Now, as we're going to see, the same God who gives you that calling also gives you the will and the desire and the want to fill it, to serve it, to fulfill it in your life. And so he does say he wants to come willingly. But we'll get to that in just a moment. But going back to Romans chapter 1 again, and verse 14, I'm under obligation. Now he says, I'm under obligation. I'm compelled to do this. I've been given a ministry by Almighty God. I have a debt to pay to Almighty God. He brought this to pass. And then he says, both to the Greeks, he's talking about Gentiles, but then he also says to barbarians, aren't they Gentiles too? Both to the wise and to the foolish. By the way, many times people will say, what motivates you week after week after week after week to study, to preach, to teach, and so on and so forth? And I will tell you, first of all, it's a joy. It's a passion. But it also has to be a calling. And Paul is saying, this was a calling of God on my life. And I'm compelled with an inner desire to do this. I still love what Donald Gray Barnhouse, and if you read Spurgeon's lecture to his students and things like that, he says, young men will come to me, Barnhouse says, and Spurgeon writes, young men will come to me. Say, Pastor so-and-so, I think maybe I want to be a minister of the gospel. I want to be a pastor. I want to be a preacher. And both of them say the same thing, and it wasn't original with the two of them, but they said, well, I always tell a young man who asks me that question, I want you to go home. I want you to prayerfully pour your heart out to the God who desires to give you the desires of your heart. I want you to ask him for wisdom and ask him for discernment. And then I want you to take out a sheet of paper, and I want you to write out the 1, 2, 3, 5, 10, whatever they are, different jobs, occupations, professions, callings that you believe you would be just as fulfilled doing as also being a pastor or a minister of the gospel. He says, and if any man comes back to me and has anything on that list, I always tell him, go do every one of those things before you ever go into the ministry. Why? Because if there's anything else that would satisfy you, you don't have a compulsion, a passion, a calling on your life to do this. Go do all of those. Now, yes, it's giftedness. There's a giftedness that goes with it. But there's also a holy compulsion, if you will. And secondly, Paul says, I not only have a debt to God, but I have a debt to the Greeks and to the barbarians. And I thought that was interesting, barbarians. In Paul's day, the Greeks, they were arrogant for the most part. They saw themselves as the cultural elite. They were the upper crust. Greek philosophy and Greek mythology was, just a little lower, if that, from the Word of God. And the Greek language was all there was, and Greek culture and Greek everything. And so if you were from another people group and you didn't speak Greek, they would mimic you. And they would take your babbling as some other language, and they would, it's onomatopoetic, is this word barbarian. They'd say, to them it sounded like gibberish. You're just saying bar, bar, bar, bar, bar, bar, bar, bar, bar, bar, bar, bar, bar. Those people go bar, bar, bar, bar, bar, bar, bar, bar. They're barbarians. In other words, they speak in that gibberish language. It's basically the mass of uncouth, uncultured, uneducated people. So I think it's a parallel phrase when he says, I'm indebted in verse 14 to Greeks and barbarians, to the wise and to the foolish, to the wise and the uneducated. educated. What he's saying is, look, God has given me this ministry. I owe a debt to God, and he has called me to be the apostle to the Gentiles. So I'm under a debt. I'm under an obligation, if you will, to them. And so again, week after week, month after month, how can you possibly study and go and do all this? Well, first of all, it's a holy passion. It's a calling. It's a joy. I can't imagine doing anything else. But there's some times when you're tired. It's been a tough week. Maybe things are frustrating. Maybe things haven't gone on. And you know what? One of the things that gets you through is I'm under compulsion. I've got an obligation. God has allowed me and given me the privilege to do something, Paul says, and I want to fulfill that privilege. Not to mention the fact that 200 of you are going to show up, give or take, each week and want to hear something from the Word of God, and I better have something to say. But that's a whole nother kind of pressure. All right. But the thing that is so powerful to me in this is that, and I can think of the hundreds of, actually millions of dollars of the Lord's money that, in my opinion, not wisely spent. We have people who want to create ministries to the uppers and outers. Those who are super wealthy and need to hear the gospel. And so all of this time and all of this effort is poured into this ministry to where maybe on occasion, over a round of golf, somebody might say something to someone about Christ. That is not Paul's heart. He says whether it's Greeks, highly educated, wealthy, got it all, know it all from a world standpoint, or whether they're dirt poor and uneducated, I'm under compulsion to share the gospel of Christ. And I love this phrase, the gospel is the great equalizer, because every human being is equally lost without it and equally saved with it. I got a trivia question for you. Who's the first person whom Jesus Christ himself revealed himself as being the Messiah to? Now I'll answer it for you. A half-breed woman who had had five husbands, was living with a guy who wasn't her husband, and was on top of it a Samaritan.
1: 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I'm Celeste Montague. 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
1: Teamwork. We all have a role to play. We need to find our place in the work that God is doing.
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1: Someone once said, coming together is a beginning, keeping together is progress, thinking together is unity, working together is success. Everyone's got to do their part.

0: try to move a couch all by yourself? Oh boy. Suddenly it's jammed in the doorway, you're wedged in with it, and it feels like you're stuck in a sitcom. But if a few friends help out, no one has to lose their sanity. Today on A New Beginning, Pastor Greg Laurie takes us to a great biblical example of teamwork. Nehemiah wants to rebuild the broken walls of Jerusalem, but he faces serious challenges. Pastor Greg picks up at Nehemiah chapter 2, verse 11.
1: The city of Jerusalem was lying in rubble and ruins. At once, proud walls that surrounded the city were now just charred, and weeds were growing over them. And so Nehemiah has a plan. Okay, I prayed for 4 months. Now it's time to do something. And we see it all coming together. So now he's arrived in Jerusalem. He's heard about how bad it is. Now he's going to check it out for himself. So I arrived in Jerusalem. 3 days later, I slipped out during the night, taking only a few others with me. I had not told anyone about the plans God had put in my heart for Jerusalem. We took no pack animals with us except the donkey I was riding. After dark, I went to the valley gate, past the jackal's wall, over to the dung gate, the view, the broken walls, and burned gates. We'll stop there. So he's checking things out. The word used here for view, when he says I viewed it, means to closely examine it. It's a medical term used for a surgeon giving an intense examination of a wound. He's doing his homework. He's plotting his course, putting together the idea of how he's going to resolve this. And I love how the story continues on, because if this was a fairy tale, it would have just stopped. He got permission to go back to Jerusalem. Everything is great. But now we see conflict, end of the story, reminding us the Bible's not a fairy tale. It's a true story. And God puts all of it in there for our instruction, bringing me to point number one. When we're doing the will of God, we will face opposition. When we're doing the will of God, we will face opposition. Verse 19, Nehemiah 2. When Sanballat, you can underline that name, Tobiah, underline that too, and Geshem the Arab, I'd underline that as well, heard of our plan, they scoffed contemptuously, saying, what are you doing? Are you rebelling against the king? And the conflict only escalated from there. Listen to this. Whenever God's people say, let's rise and build, the devil's going to say, let's rise and oppose. I think sometimes we think when we're in the will of God, it's going to be blue skies, green lights, and singing birds. You know, when I have all the time in the world, all the lights are green. When I'm late for something, every light is going red. But, you know, we think it's going to be easy, but the reality is, and sometimes it is, sometimes things just cruise along nicely. But so often there's conflict. Sometimes conflict or opposition from unexpected sources. But that's what happens when there's a divine opportunity. There's going to be opposition. I should expect it. Not only should I expect it, I should count on it in many ways. But there's no success without risk, and there's no success without opposition. Because Satan hates what God loves. Now, who are these guys? Three of them are named. We have Sanballat, we have Tobiah, and we have Geshem. So Sanballat was a leader of Samaria. And he was threatened by the presence of Nehemiah, the return of the Jews. He didn't want these Jewish people rebuilding their walls. So it threatened his livelihood. It threatened his authority. And then we also have Tobiah, a leader of the Ammonites, and Geshem, an Arabian leader. So three enemies were facing Nehemiah. We have three enemies too. They're the world, the flesh, and the devil. So the world, with its enticements, is the external enemy. The flesh, with its vulnerabilities and appetites, is the internal enemy. And the devil, with the world and the flesh, is our infernal enemy. Now, I love how Nehemiah responded to this. They come, they ask him these questions. What are you doing? He doesn't even respond to them. He doesn't give them the time of day. So when the devil comes to you with his temptations, here's what the Bible says you should do. Resist the devil and he will flee from you. Resist him. Don't take his free offer. Don't try his free sample. And don't take a test drive of anything he offers. You ever been to a Krispy Kreme donut? Have you been? How many of you have been to Krispy Kreme? All the overweight people, interesting. I'm kidding. But not really. No, I am. Well, I've been there many times. And sometimes they give you a free sample. You notice that here? You want a free donut? Who's going to say no to a free donut? Especially one that was just made. Why do they do that? Because they love us. I don't know. Maybe they do. But they know if you eat one, you're going to want two. And if you eat two, you're going to want three. And you're going to order a dozen. And on it goes. I know this from personal experience. So that's the devil. Here's a free sample. Just try this thought on Versace. You would never do this, being the great man or woman of God that you are. But just try it out for a test drive. Take a trip to Fantasy Island. If you laughed, you're old. That was an old TV show. Remember Fantasy Island? The plane. Never mind. So really dated references that are lost to most of you, which is probably good. But no, don't give him the time of day. You can't stop an impure thought, an ungodly thought, an evil thought from knocking on the door of your imagination, but you don't have to invite it in for tea, okay? It's been said you can't stop a bird from flying over your head, but you can stop him from building a nest in your hair. And in my case, that bird better bring his own materials because there's nothing here to work with at all. But the idea is, I can't stop the impure thought. I can't stop the evil thought. I can't stop the temptation, but I can resist it. It'll come. I say, no, not going to go there. So Sambalat and Tobiah and Gershom come. Hey, we want to talk to you. We don't like this. Nehemiah's like, yeah, whatever. I'm going to just keep doing this work God's called me to do. Go to Nehemiah 3. And then Eliashib, the high priest, and the other priests started to rebuild up the sheep gate and dedicated it and set up its doors, building the wall as far as the Tower of the Hundred, where they dedicated, and the Tower of Hanani. Now he just goes on and lists a bunch of names and locations of people and where they were building their walls. So it was sort of like the closing credits at the end of the movie. They're not familiar names. We think, why are they even in there? Because all scripture is given by inspiration of God. And they're in there, so we'll see how these people heroically obeyed God and did their part. Everyone did their part, bringing me to point number two. We need to find our place in the work that God is doing. The phrase next to him and after him is mentioned 28 times in this chapter. Everybody had something to do. And these are just regular people. They're not construction people. They're just folks helping out, doing their part. There's priests and goldsmiths, perfumers, merchants, young people, old people, men, women, everyone was working. And that reminds us the church is not only a family, it's also an army. And we all have a role to play. Ephesians 4:16 says, the whole body fits together perfectly, and each part does its own special work and helps the other parts grow, so the whole body is healthy and growing and full of love. Nehemiah was a really organized guy. I love organized people. Maybe it's because I'm not that organized. But I like people that have schedules and notes and here's what we're going to do. Then we're going to do that. And that's who Nehemiah was. He was a detail guy. It's a 2.5-mile wall divided into 41 segments. Everyone's got to do their part. B.C. Forbes, the founder of Forbes magazine, once said, you spell success as follows. TEAMWORK. Teamwork. Someone once said, coming together is a beginning. Keeping together is progress. Thinking together is unity. Working together is success.
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1: 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And you can be a part of our extended congregation no matter where you are. And people watch from literally all around the world. So if you want to watch Harvest at home or view it later if you like, just download the Harvest Plus app and then join us for Harvest at Home.
0: Well, we're learning the importance of teamwork today by way of Pastor Greg's message called Rebuilding the Ruins of Your Life.
1: Everyone worked. Nehemiah 3:5 says, next to them the Tekoites made repairs, and their nobles did not put their shoulders to the work of the Lord. Now here's the problem. The nobles. Well, we can't, you know, get our fingernails dirty. We don't need to do that. No, everybody needs to work. And we've done this many times. We've had work days at our church. I remember when we were building our building in Riverside, we had a work day. And I am not good at anything to do with home repair or construction. If I'm walking around the house with a hammer, my wife is alarmed. Like, what are you going to do? Whatever I try to fix gets worse. I'm not kidding. So one day we were cleaning up the church in Riverside, and I was trimming a hedge. And so it was plugged into the wall. I'm trimming the hedge, and I just went a little too hard, and cut right through the cord. So it was like, okay. So I looked to the right, I looked to the left, I set it down, and I walked away. I didn't tell anyone what I'd done. I was embarrassed, humiliated. What kind of a man am I? They might ask me to turn my man card in. And so 30 years later, some guy says to me, you know, we had that work day at the church, you were trimming a hedge. I'm like, yeah. I saw what happened. Well, you're still a Christian? Amazing. Sorry, I let you down. But the thing is, everybody needs to participate. Everybody needs to do their part. But these guys didn't want to work. And it comes down to this. And there's two kinds of people that come to church, participators and spectators. Or another way to put it, workers or shirkers. Participators want to engage. Spectators want to just watch. And that's what's happening here at the wall. Some people didn't want to work, but everybody needed to do their job because there's so much to get done. So the question is, are you a wall builder or a wall breaker? Are you a faith maker or a faith breaker? The problem with faith breakers is they want to discourage faith makers. Nehemiah 2:19, when Sambalat, Tobiah, and Geshem the Arab heard our plan, they scoffed contemptuously. What are you doing? People will oppose you. You know, you get serious about your Christian life. I'm going to go to church every Sunday, and I'm going to join a small group. They say, come on, man. Lighten up a little bit. You were more fun when you weren't doing all that stuff. You know, you don't need to be so committed, but they don't understand the joy of serving. And that's what these people were like. Now, there's one other person I find really interesting. In direct contrast to the so-called nobles, there's this guy named Baruch. Probably never heard his name before, Baruch. Check him out, Nehemiah 3:20. Then there was Baruch, the son of Zabal, who zealously repaired another section from the angle to the entrance of the house of Eliashib, the high priest. I love how this is put in there, and we're talking about it thousands of years later. Yeah, there was this Baruch guy that zealously did his job. There's this

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3: And then Jesus died on a Roman cross outside of the walls of Jerusalem. He died on that cross for the sin of the world. He died on that cross for your sin and for mine, because there was no other way to connect us to a holy God that we have all offended through our sin. But God loved us so much, he sent his only begotten son, Jesus Christ, to pay that price on the cross for us. And if we'll turn from our sin and believe in him, he will forgive us, and we can enter into a relationship with God. Maybe you come here today with troubles in your life, and I'm just glad you're here. I know sometimes we need a wake-up call, and it gets us to pay attention, but as far as I'm concerned, anything that moves you toward God is something that God can allow and use for his glory. And maybe you come here because you have a problem. You come here today because your life is a mess. You come here today because you have this addiction, or you have this challenge, or whatever it is. You've come to the right place, and you've come to the true and living God who loves you and will forgive you if you'll turn from your sin and put your faith in him. So what I would like to do is close with a prayer. And it's a prayer that you could pray if you want Jesus to come into your life, a prayer that you could pray if you want your life to go from ruin to revival, from rubble to restoration. It's a prayer where you'll be asking Jesus Christ to come into your life to be your friend, your Savior, your Lord, your God. He's just a prayer away, because he wasn't just crucified. He rose again from the dead 3 days later. And he's alive, and he's here with us right now, standing at the door of your life, and he is knocking, and he's saying, if you'll hear his voice and open the door, he'll come in. If you've not opened the door to your life yet to Christ, do it right now as we pray. Let's all pray. Father, thank you for your word to us. Thank you for sending Jesus to die on the cross for our sin. Lord Jesus, thank you for coming. And now we pray that any person who has joined us or is listening, wherever they may be, if they don't have this relationship with you yet, let this be the moment they believe and draw near to you and call on you. Now, while our heads are bowed and our eyes are closed and we're praying, if you want Christ to come into your life, if you want your sin forgiven, if you want to go to heaven when you die, I want you to pray this prayer after me, right where you are. Just pray. You could pray it out loud if you like, but just pray these words after me. Lord Jesus, I know that I am a sinner, but I know that you're the Savior who died on the cross for my sin and rose again from the dead. I turn from my sin now, and I choose to follow you from this moment forward. In Jesus' name I pray. Amen.

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1: Well, a few days ago, I decided to confess something to Pastor Greg. It's something that happened close to 30 years ago, and I never told him. I was afraid to tell him. Now, we weren't on the air, but the recorder was going, and he said, "Hey, Dave, let's air that." So, here we go. Take a listen to this. Okay, so this was years ago. Your publisher, you had written a book, and your publisher wanted you to do an audiobook.
2: Yeah.
1: So you called me and said, "Hey, Dave, can you come down to my house, and we'll just sit there in my study, and we'll record this thing?" I said, "Yeah, sure." So we started recording about 10 o'clock in the morning, and then lunchtime came around. We're both getting kind of hungry. Well, Kathy was so nice. She made us both ravioli, and it was so good. It was so good, but ravioli is kind of heavy, you know.
2: Yes, that's
1: and
2: true.
1: And so after lunch,
2: coma-inducing.
1: Yeah, after lunch, I'm sitting across the table from you. I'm like 4 feet away from you. And you're reading, you know, the text, and I'm reading along with you. And all of a sudden, I feel my eyes close. And I drifted off, and I have no idea whether it was for 2 seconds or 2 minutes. But when I came to, I kind of came to with a start, and it didn't catch your attention. And I thought, I just about got fired from Greg Laurie because I fell asleep while he's reading his own book.
2: I don't think I would have fired you for that, Dave, but I'll say you're not the first person I've put to sleep while I'm speaking. So, but, you know, this is, by the way, everybody, this is what we were talking about before we're recording. And Dave, let's just put this in there because that's a great story. And people, did you notice how Dave's voice changed? It's not the official Dave. It's just Dave talking. Okay. My voice stays the same, I think. Maybe it doesn't. But anyway, speaking of ravioli, my wife just made it last night. It was so good. And she said, "Well, did you like it?" And I did tell her I liked it, but she didn't hear me. And I had to repeat it again. That's because you need to compliment your wife, guys. And so, you know, this is just one of the things I point out in my brand new book that's called Am I Doing This Right? 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Complimenting your wife, affirming your wife, loving your wife, wives, respecting your husband. Yes, complimenting him too. Don't just tell him what he's doing wrong. Tell him what he's doing right and how much you appreciate it and how much you love him. 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So get your copy of this new book, and here's Dave to tell you more.
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27: 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This is a holy subject.
26: 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No matter where you are, the topics of giving and generosity often trigger eye rolls, maybe even feelings of distrust. But I want to encourage you to listen intently to this message from Dr. Youssef, because he focuses you on God's perspective of generosity, not man's. And that makes the words life-changing. And a little later, I'll let you know how you can get in touch with the Leading the Way team. Right now, though, straight to God's Word with a message to help you understand grace-giving from Dr. Michael Youssef.
27: There is not a parent who is under the sound of my voice, right here on radio, whatever, who would not testify to the danger of giving their children everything and never expect any form of gratitude, any form of thankfulness from their children. You would agree, right? Parents who will never train their children in developing the attitude of gratitude are going to raise up spoiled brats. I know, might as well put it bluntly, right? Parents who never teach their children how to express thankfulness to their parents and to God for the blessings that they are receiving every day, they will end up being monsters as adults. Parents who never impart the spirit of thankfulness to their children, they're going to end up with children who are discontented and unhappy, who will grow up to be adults who are discontented and unhappy. That's a fact. Ah, but the same is with God's children. It works the same way. With God's children, works exactly the same. If we take and take and take and take from the grace of God and never in a tangible way express our thankfulness to Him, then we, spiritually speaking, are going to be spoiled brats. Now listen, this is not even just a scripture, well, that's a scripture be everything, or even my idea. Let me tell you how modern science is even coming to that conclusion. Social scientists are coming to the conclusion that this is the best thing for humanity. Listen to what Dr. Carl Menninger, the great psychiatrist, said. I quote, he said, money giving is a good criterion for a person's mental health. Now, I did not say that. Dr. Menninger did. In fact, he said, generous people, he continued, are rarely mentally ill people. Yeah, I want to say amen to that. Now, let me be upfront with you. This is not a popular subject. I know that. And I dare say that many of you are going to love this message. You know why? I know. There are the most generous people on the face of the earth in this congregation. I'm not flattering you. That's a fact. And I rejoice in that. But I can honestly tell you that some of you are not going to be able to wait for the message to be over. Now, those of you hilarious givers are going to shout throughout this message. You're going to shout amen all the time. But the tightwads, oh man, you're going to mutter under your breath, I should have stayed home today. I can hear you already. Listen, preaching about the grace of giving, as far as the Word of God is concerned, is just as important as preaching on prayer, as preaching on righteousness, as preaching on sin, as preaching on evangelism. In fact, you've heard me say many times that Jesus spoke more about the subject of money and material possession than any other subject. This is a sacred subject. This is a holy subject. Jesus said, "Where your money is, there is your heart also." He did not say, look, Where is your talk? That's your treasure. He did not say, where is your singing? There is your heart. He did not say where your teaching is or where your preaching is. There's your heart. He didn't say that. He didn't say where your activities are. There you'll find your heart. He did not say that at all. He said, where your money is, there is your heart also. Now, some of you are going to discover where your heart is today. You've been wondering all this time. And I have prayed all night for the Holy Spirit to do some heart transplant surgery today, that you will find your heart. The Apostle Paul was dealing with the Corinthian church. It was a prosperous church. This church claimed to have all the gifts of the Holy Spirit. This church was bragging about their knowledge. This church was so proud of their biblical sophistication that they would not even want to listen to the Apostle Paul. They were boasting of how spiritual they are. Well, now the Apostle Paul was taking pledges for the work of the kingdom in Jerusalem. And he went to all the churches that he had planted and he said, look, he said, I am asking for pledges to help in the work of God in Jerusalem. Well, guess what? The Corinthians returned the largest pledge card of all the other churches. Well, they said, that's befitting. Now, I'm telling you, this is kind of a rough translation, but you know what I mean. That's exactly what was going on. It's just I'm putting it in the vernacular, as it were. But when the time came to collect on the pledges, they weren't giving. They weren't anywhere to be seen. They were quiet. Paul was not hearing from them. He said, what is going on here? You see, finally he writes to them. And again, this is a rough translation. He's saying, look, anyone can talk a big talk. Anyone can try to impress people of how spiritual they are. But your pocketbook speaks louder than your words. That's exactly what he's saying. So, the Apostle Paul gently begins to teach them what? He's teaching them about grace giving. Not legalism. He is teaching them about grace giving. Here in 2 Corinthians, the Apostle Paul is saying this. Listen carefully, please. He is saying to them, those of you who have received the grace of God freely and without charge, you must be able to dispense the grace of God to others. I think the Apostle Paul is teaching them something very significant and is teaching us something very important. It's very important, Dad. Don't miss it. Paul is teaching them that grace giving is not the same as duty. That you feel, well, I've got to do this, you know, just as such. I've got to get this out of my, I know I've got to do it. It is not even the satisfaction that you get out of giving. No, what is he saying? He's saying that it is an absolute privilege. It is an honor for anyone to be co-worker with the Lord Jesus Christ, to be co-laborer, to be partner with Jesus in the work of the kingdom. That's what he's saying. The one who created all the billions in the world, the one who created all the gold in the world, the one who created all the silver in the world, he's saying, I want you to be my partner. I'm going to do all of the work. I just want you to be my partner. That's what Paul is saying here. This is a privilege and honor for us to give in partnership with the Lord Jesus Christ. That's grace giving, not legalism. So in chapters 8 and 9 of 2 Corinthians, Paul deals extensively with what it means to practice grace giving. Turn with me, please, if you haven't already, to 2 Corinthians chapter 8. Three things. Number one, he is saying that grace giving is God honoring. Look at verse 2. Number two, he's saying grace giving gets God's blessings. Verse 5. Thirdly, he's saying grace giving is God's model. Grace giving is God honoring. How can grace giving honor God? Well, listen, look at the verse. Here's what he said. Verse 2. Out of their most severe trial, their overflowing joy and their extreme poverty welled up rich generosity. He said, wait a minute. This is an unlikely formula for giving. I mean, you got severe trials, you got an overflowing joy. Okay, we'll understand that. But then you got extreme poverty. This is the most unlikely formula for giving. I agree with you. I do agree. We don't know, of course, much about this trials or the trials that they're going through, the Macedonians. But all we know, the word severe there, it doesn't mean just a tiny little problem. It means a horrendous trial. They're going through a tough time. When everything is going well in your life, and you give God the crumbs, you're really not honoring God. You're not honoring God. But when everything is blowing up at your face, and you give to God sacrificially, you are absolutely honoring God, and God promised He will never forget that. That's what it says. Listen, I know the normal human reaction. And the normal human reaction, when we are facing trials in life, when we're facing difficulties in life, we say, oh man, I've got enough problem of my own. I just don't have time to think about somebody else's problem. My plate is full. I have more than I can, I've got more than enough of my fair share. I cannot help anybody right now. That's a normal human reaction. But we're not called to live in the normal human reactions, right? And people use these things as an excuse not to do anything. Now, I have some news for you in case you haven't heard them before. The news are these. Problems, we all have them. Every one of us. They said, oh yeah, but my problem more than his or more than hers. Let me tell you something. You don't know what his or her problems are. And you're making a terrible mistake when you think you're the only one who's got problems. Problems is part of being in the human race. Problems are part of living. Got problems? Sure. Welcome to the human race. We all have problems. But that's not the attitude of those who have received the grace of God. That is not the attitude who have freely received from His hand salvation, eternal life. That is not the attitude of those who know the Lord Jesus. And that's not the attitude of those who are recipient of the grace of God, that awesome grace. In fact, it is because of that grace that we have received so freely from His hand. It is because of this grace. It makes us more sympathetic with other people when they are going through trials. It is because of that grace that our trials make us more sensitive toward others. Our trials make us more understanding of the trials of others. Our trials give us the ability to minister to others with compassion. That's the difference of what the grace of God does. And that is why the Apostle Paul is saying here in 2 Corinthians that out of the most severe trials, they're overflowing joy. What have they got to be joyful about? What have they got to be joyful about when they're in the midst of severe trials? Well, they had the joy in the fact that God's grace found them. And beloved, I want to tell you, that's enough. That's enough to make you joyful until you close your eyes in death. They had joy in the fact that they had been bought with the price of the blood of the Lamb. That they've been brought by Him out of darkness and direction that's going to hell into light that is taking them to heaven. They were so joyful that they are on their way to spend eternity in heaven. And that is why they had overjoyed in their giving. Please hear me right. If giving to the Lord is a burden to you, like paying taxes is a burden, you are missing out on the overflowing joy that comes from being a hilarious giver. If you only give so that you can fulfill some social obligation, you are missing out on the joy of what it means to be a hilarious giver. If you give to causes that you know that you and your family are going to benefit from, you are missing out on the joy that comes out of knowing that you are a hilarious giver. And Paul is saying the Macedonians gave in the midst of their trials, but they also gave out of their extreme poverty. Extreme poverty. Poverty that you and I will never know. All their giving must have been truly sacrificial. Oh, they must have done away with things. They must have done away with food. They must have done away with necessities of life in order to give sacrificially. Their giving was not just the crumbs or what they did not want or what they did not need. Their giving was not just a tip. No, that was a sacrificial giving. And that's what a large gift is all about. That's what the large gift is all about. A large gift has nothing to do with the size of the gift. It has everything to do with the sacrificial element in the gift. Grace giving is honoring to God. Grace giving gets God's blessing. Look at verse 5. And they did not do as we expected, but they gave of themselves first to the Lord and then to us in keeping with God's will. If you have never committed your life to Jesus Christ, and you're a philanthropist and all that, that's fine. I'm not going to stop you. I'm not to discourage you. But only when you give your life to Jesus Christ will you understand what it means to give grace giving. Because grace receiving produces grace giving. And if you've never committed your life to Jesus Christ, I beg you today, commit your life to Him. You may have been into churchianity, you may have been to religion, but you really have never received the grace of God. Say today, God, give me that grace so that I might turn my life over to You. Because what does it mean to be a Christian? Now, books written on that, and I'm not going to give you a treatise on it. I'm going to tell you very simply, in the simplest of terms, what does it mean to be a Christian? It means that you have given your life over to Christ. That you have admitted you can't save yourself, you cannot forgive yourself, and you needed Him to forgive you and save you. It is surrendering of your life to the Lord Jesus Christ. What it means to be a Christian? It means that you now being assured of eternal future. Simply put, it means that you have taken the most precious possession that you have, your soul, and gave it to Him, entrusted Him with it. Believing that He is going to take care of you. Now here's the sad part. That literally brings me to tears. Listen to me carefully, please. The sad part is this. That there are some who are willing to commit their lives to Christ. Their most treasured possession. But not their money. Could it be that they prize money above their own souls? Can it be? Think about it. Can it be possible that the reason they are not trusting God with their giving is because they've never been saved? Paul said they first gave themselves to the Lord, then everything else became just that. What? Things. Things. That's it. Grace giving is God honoring. Grace giving gets God's blessings. And thirdly, grace giving is God's model. Look at verse 9 of 2 Corinthians 8. For you know the grace of the Lord Jesus Christ, that though He was rich, for your sake He became poor, so that you through His poverty might become rich. Listen, the giving of the Macedonian was unbelievable. It was incredible. The giving of the Macedonian was sacrificial. But you know what? It is nothing in comparison to what God gave. Nothing. What He gave is incomprehensible. So what is the Apostle Paul saying? Here's what he's saying. He's saying before the incarnation, when the Lord Jesus Christ was in the presence of God the Father, He owned everything that the Godhead had owned. That's all of the galaxies, including that tiny little planet called Earth, with all of its gold, with all of its silver, with all of its diamond, with all of its stocks and bonds. He owned it all, and yet He laid it aside and became poor, bled to death on a cruel cross. Why? Paul said, for your salvation, for my salvation. Never in the entire history of the universe did anyone abandon so much in order to become so poor so that so many can become rich in grace. Our greatest model for giving is the cross of Christ. With this, I'm going to conclude. Francis Havergal, who wrote this song, "Take my life and let it be consecrated, Lord, for Thee." She was a believer. She loved the Lord. People were singing that song for several years. They've been blessed by it. "Oh, take my life and let it be, Lord, consecrated." But there was a joy in her life that was missing. And the Holy Spirit of God was pointing His finger at a very exquisite, very valuable jewelry collection in her possession. This not only was expensive and was not only had incredible value, but it became to Francis an idol. And the Holy Spirit kept saying, I can't use you until you take that idol off your life. Finally, she submitted to the voice of God and to the leadership of the Holy Spirit. She opened her box and she took one piece that has family history and family connection that she wanted to pass it on. And then she wrapped the entire magnificent jewelry box. And she walked it down to the headquarters of CMS. That's the Anglican Church Missionary Society in London. At that time, the CMS Church Missionary Society took the gospel to the uttermost parts of Africa and Asia. And the reason today we have the most committed and the most lively, biblically sound Anglican churches in Africa and Asia is because of the work of CMS. And God laid that on her heart. Give it to the lost. Give it to the preaching of the gospel. And she said, I've never had greater joy than when I packed that box and handed over to the officials of CMS. Now she was able to write the last stanza. Take my silver and my gold, not a mite would I withhold. I'm going to ask you a question only you can answer. What are you withholding from God? What idol are you keeping? When His finger and Holy Spirit is bringing you under conviction again and again, what is it?
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0: The Constitution is America's foundational document that every U.S. citizen should know. It establishes rights, responsibilities, and governmental roles. This knowledge isn't just for politicians, but for us as everyday Americans. Citizens need to understand what the Constitution says and what it doesn't say, because it protects our unalienable rights, rights no one can take away or infringe. Without knowledge of our constitutional rights, we will fail to realize when they are violated.
1: Liberty. It's an American thing. From AmericanThing.org.
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3: And now, from the Connors and Sullivan Broadcast Studios, the man who is not what he wants to be, but is way grateful that he's not who he used to be, here,
18: McCullough, glad to have you with us. You may have heard me over the last few days. I've been reminiscing about my childhood. I've been reminiscing about a little place in a little tiny town called Ringgold, Louisiana. Why did I bring up Ringgold, Louisiana? It's if you go to Shreveport, Louisiana, which few people know, and you turn south and you go for about 45 miles, you'll find it right there in western Louisiana. But it was a little place that as a child, if I recited memory verses and said them to people at my church through a little curriculum that we had, I got to go for 5.5 days and spend a week just taking in the Bible, making friends with people my age, etc. They had a program where you could eventually become a counselor and get to stay longer. And my summers became obsessive about getting to camp and getting to spend as much time there as I possibly could. Had a lot of discipleship that happened in my life, learned a lot about the Lord. We had a little time every night just before dinner where they would play some music across the campus of the camp, and we would take our Bibles and for 10 whole minutes, get this, 10 whole minutes, we would sit by ourselves, read our Bibles and pray and reflect upon the good things that God had given us in the last 24 hours. Have you taken 10 minutes today to think about anything for 10 minutes at a time? I have a hard time finding 10 minutes to just do that about anything, much less scripture. But that's the power of what a Christian camp can be in the life of a young person. Tom Tradup is back with me. We're talking about Angel Tree Camps, which operate in all 50 states across the United States. Kids in every state get to go. And Tom, I'm assuming that a lot of people that listen had a camp experience of some sort, but for those of us that went to Christian camps, we know the powerful imprint that it left on us when it came to our walk with God.
19: Right, because I have visions of you, by the way, in Lederhosen, you know, little Kevin running around with your Keds sneakers.
18: This was just,
19: the Keds will help you jump higher and run faster.
18: Yeah, I guess.
19: But yeah, it's true, Kevin. The camp experience can't be beat. It's a memory that most of us have. And the children that we're talking about who have a mom or dad who are unfortunately incarcerated because of some crime that they did, they're paying their debt to society. And these kids are often forgotten. As I like to say, we think of them as the you know, real victims of crime because they've done nothing wrong themselves. And they get trapped in a hot city, in a bad neighborhood, maybe with a caregiver who isn't, might be wonderful, might be a grandparent or somebody who's taking care of them, or might be somebody they got shunted off to who's a cousin, and they're just ignored. And this is an opportunity for somebody to step up, hopefully open their heart and their wallet to help your campaign to send these kids to Angel Tree Camp. You mentioned they're in all 50 states, and that's true. And this is the time when people are getting ready to make their plans for camp. And a $200 donation or whatever you can give, obviously, if you spare $50 and three other people do it, that's another $200. Each $200 hit sends another child to camp.
4: Yeah.
19: And it's such a wonderful experience for them to get out of the city, to maybe for the first time experience fresh air and Christian fellowship and good meals. And the counselors are such wonderful people. You mentioned your experience, Kevin. And I've been, Larry Elder, who's one of our other Salem hosts, and I went to an Angel Tree camp in California. And it literally changed our lives just to be with those kids, to watch them and see them transform from introverts into these wonderful kids who are so excited to learn about Jesus, to learn about what it's like to have God give you direction in your life. And we really are just so excited to be able to be part of that again this year.
4: It's an unadulterated good that the kid gets to experience, and many of them come to know Jesus.
19: And when you think about it, Kevin, yeah, everything you said is absolutely right. But when you think about it, let's say it's a smaller gift. Let's say somebody wants to donate $50. $50, you can't take your family to see the new Super Mario Brothers movie and have a bag of popcorn for $50. Yet with that same money and combined with other donors from other people to your program, we can literally change a child's life for eternity. Yeah. And it is so important that everybody think of things in that mode rather than going, I'm not ever going to meet the 162 kids that Kevin's talking about. We probably won't. We may meet them somewhere else someday, and we may get our thanks then. But that's not why we're doing it. We're doing it because Prison Fellowship, Angel Tree program, their camping program is such a wonderful blessing to be part of. That's why we do it every year. And every year people get excited about it. People like to do that. And I've had many, many people who've talked to me over the years and said, we made a decision to cut back on our family vacation by one day. And we donated to Angel Tree to help two kids or three kids. You can do the math. If it's $200 to send a child to Angel Tree camp for a week, maybe you can spare a little more than that. And if you can't, any amount will really help.
4: Yeah. Well, and I know that my audience consistently gives to the projects that we talk about. So I'm going to lean in on you. Whatever the Lord tells you to do, that's what you're supposed to do. Whatever he moves your heart to do, that's what you're supposed to do. I'm just going to tell you, it takes $200 to get one child and their name marked off the list. And what we want to focus on is getting all 162. I don't want to rest until all 162 are spoken for and are on their way to camp this summer, because I think it's going to be life-changing for them. And Tom, when you think about it, there's so much data on this. You can talk about it till the cows come home. But if you don't interrupt the cycle of criminal activity, bad behavior, tough circumstances, if you don't interrupt the cycle, it does repeat again and again. And while these kids have parents who are in prison and who've gone through the Bible programs and other things, because the way they get nominated to go to camp is their parent in prison actually puts their name in with Angel Tree and say, hey, I have a daughter, Christine, I'd like her to go to camp. Is it possible? That child is only added to the program because the parent has made the request. And usually they've gone through the Bible study in prison to come to that conclusion, because think about it. Rampant criminals don't really care if their kids go to Bible camp or not. But these parents do. You're giving them the gift of stopping the cycle and at the same time bringing Jesus into all of their lives. It's just one of the most special things I think we could possibly do. Let me tell you how to do it. You go to the phone, pull out your smartphone, put this number in, 888-206-2794, and hit send. 888-206-2794, and just make that call. It'll take about 2 minutes. It shouldn't take more than that to get the gift given. If you'd prefer to do it online, either from your handheld device or a laptop or a desktop of some sort, just go to thatkevinshow.com. Click the banner at the top of the page with the smiling child. He's going to camp. He's so happy. Let's make more of them happy. thatkevinshow.com. Click the banner at the top of the page, or just dial that number, 888-206-2794, 888-206-2794. And when you do, your gift is 100% tax deductible. Not that you should give for that reason. I'm not sending anybody like a special presents to say thank you. The thank you is going to be, you're going to change a kid's life. And that kid is going to be a different person after they go to camp this summer. And we all are going to win because of that. 888-206-2794, 888-206-2794. Kevin McCullough.
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0: With SRN News, I'm Bob Agnew in Washington. President Trump says the U.S. will be sending an additional 5,000 troops to Poland, stirring confusion following weeks of changing statements from the president and the administration about probably reducing, not increasing, the American military footprint in Europe. Secretary of State Marco Rubio today offered an explanation to reporters in Sweden. He says that the U.S. deployment of its various but limited military resources is an ongoing equation. Europeans, meanwhile, have been told to expect oil and gas prices to remain above what they were before the Iran war for at least until the end of next year. On Wall Street, the Dow Jones Industrial Average and the other major indexes are doing quite well today despite oil prices and questions about the war with Iran. Oil prices have gained, but not much, about 84 cents a barrel. The Dow is up 441 points. This is SRN News.
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8: All right, welcome back. Kevin McCullough, glad to have you with us. Coming up at the end of the show, I've got some thoughts on something that happened last night that I just want to make sure that I say, because I've been thinking it all year, and it's one of those things where I've complained so badly about some of the things that have gone so wrong, particularly in culture, particularly in entertainment, particularly in the music arena, that something happened last night that was incredible as it was happening, and then the end result was just as incredible. And I'll bring some clarity to all that coming up. I do want to say that we cannot get 162 kids to Christian camp this year without your help, and you're going to hear me wax eloquent about this in the days to come. My friend Tom Tradup is on with me today. I am so grateful for so much that happened in my life because of the ability to go to a Christian camp, to be able to be taught about what understanding Jesus, who he was and what he accomplished and what his will is for me and all the rest of that. That's a big part of it. But in addition to that, this idea that the relationships I made, the moments of study that I had, just to not learn biblical passages or read verses, but then to sit in God's beauty and God's nature and reflect upon what that meant in the world around me, and to see the beauty of his setting sun, to see the beauty of his creation, the beautiful lake and forest and trees and stuff that I you know, growing up in the suburbs, I wasn't a stranger to nature, but it wasn't what I lived in. And if that's true for me, friend, I just have to tell you, if it's true for me, it is doubly true for the kids that Angel Tree is trying to help. Because they are growing up many times in an almost incarceration existence themselves. Yeah, it's their parent that has committed the crime and is behind bars. But growing up in public housing, growing up in rundown neighborhoods, growing up in buildings with no air conditioning, growing up with just an existence that almost excludes nature to some degree, to then have the chance to get on a bus and drive to the country and see grass and blue sky and stars at night. There are literally kids that have gone to Angel Tree Camp who never saw stars before their first night of camp in their whole life. This is one of those things where I just hope you catch the vision for it. And we just have, real quickly, dozens of people that say, you know what, I can sponsor 1, 2, 3, 5 kids at camp, and I want to do that and jump right in right now. $1,000 would take care of a week of camp for 5 children. For about $1,000, I can send my kids away to sleepaway camp. One of them. I can send one of my kids away for a week of sleepaway camp for about $1,000. For $1,000 to Angel Tree, you could help maybe a brother and sister or an entire family of kids or maybe 2 families of kids have a week of camp that they would not have otherwise. And the best part of all of it is that they're going to be discipled by counselors who are not only Christians, who are not only Christian counselors who want to help children, but that are children that came out of their, some of their same backgrounds. Some of the counselors are kids that started out going to Angel Tree Camp, had their lives changed, became believers, dedicated their lives to Jesus, and are now participating with Angel Tree to help the next generation of kids come to know him. I just think it's an amazing thing, and I just want everybody to be involved and to help us get as many of these kids. 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
16: 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We were hot. We were on fire. We were yelling our hearts out. 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
18: So Justin, I was playing that video game Forest Brigade, and it was pretty cool. I was running down this like digital path, and I met this digital frog. He was all like, then I went playing in this virtual stream where this water, it looked almost real. It was this whole electronic forest world. So what did you do?
19: 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Then I saw this real-life frog. It was all like, ribbit, and I saw an owl too. Then I played in this amazing stream with water around my ankles, like wet water. Then me and my sister and my parents sat around a campfire and told cool stories all night long.
18: Oh, that's pretty cool, too.
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8: welcome back to Times Square. Kevin McCullough, That Kevin Show. Always glad to have you with us and always grateful for the opportunity to make an impact. You've been hearing me talk in just the last few days, maybe for the first time, about my memories as a young kid that just loved summer. Yes, I wasn't in school. That was a big part of it. But getting to go to a Christian camp where I made friends and learned about God and discovered things I had never even dreamed of discovering before, all made those summers so magical and just came to life. I never wanted them to end. That's basically the concept behind what our friends at Angel Tree Camps are doing. And here to discuss is my colleague from Salem Media, Tom Tradup, who gets to kind of advocate for different ministries that we do. And Tom, you and I, from the first moment we heard of what Angel Tree was doing, immediately understood the power of it. Because if you've ever gone through one of those summer situations where you've gone to a camp, especially a Christian camp, you walk away just a completely different person.
0: It's totally true, Kevin. And thank you for having me. I grew up in upstate New York, and one of the Finger Lakes, Skaneateles Lake, once the home of Hillary Clinton, when she was allegedly our senator, was on the shores of Skaneateles Lake. They had a huge Catholic youth organization, CYO camp, called Lourdes Camp. And my grandmother owned a cottage not far from there. And even though I wasn't Catholic and I wasn't part of their camp, they would allow me to come over and participate in the activities with the kids. There was horseback riding and swimming and archery and the kinds of things you get to do in the fresh air. But the reason that this is such a special campaign is because we're dealing with exclusively children who have a mom or dad in prison, as you mentioned. And a lot of them are in, it sounds like a stereotype, but it's true. They are in, trapped in hot cities, in bad neighborhoods, gangs, drugs nearby, maybe with a caregiver who isn't terribly happy that they're there, but they're taking care of the child. And so here's an opportunity for somebody to donate a few dollars and to literally transform a kid's life by sending them to an Angel Tree camp. They get in the fresh air and they have Christian fellowship. And it is, having been there myself with some of our other hosts on Salem, it is a life-changing experience for these kids.
8: I know that as a dad, and my kids have just gotten to the age where they've been going to camps in recent years, but I know that as I watch them leave and come back, I understand the effervescent joy that they describe everything that they did. And they want to tell me, like, when they walk in, they're like, "Dad, on day one, when we got there, when we went to register, you know, we had our first orange soda pop." And then they just, like, walk through, like, every second of the day. Part of that is because the memories are so potent that are being imprinted on them, that they just, like I said, they don't want it to end. They want it to live forever. And I think for Angel Tree kids, you were telling me off air yesterday that these kids kind of come in with a certain expectation, very nervous, not knowing if there's going to be anybody else like them. And they walk away with almost identical feelings as my own kids. Explain how that works.
0: Well, little McCulloughs are little versions of you. They are already gregarious and happy to outgoing kids, and they just want to go have the experience. A lot of these children, unfortunately, because of the stigma that's attached with it, we call them the silent victims of crime, mm-hmm. because they didn't do anything wrong. Mom or dad, or in some cases both, are in prison for something they did, but the children didn't do anything. But other kids in their schools or in their neighborhoods tease them, "Ha-ha, mom or dad is in prison and jailbird," and all that kind of thing. So when they get a chance to go to camp, they don't know sometimes that every other one of the kids at the Angel Tree camp also has a parent in prison. So the first day they walk in, as you said, with their head down low and, "Gee, I hope nobody finds out about my parents." And about halfway through the day, one of the other kids will sidle up to them and say, "How long is your dad in for?" And he goes, "What do you mean?" "Well, and my pop robbed a bank," or whatever he did. And pretty soon, it doesn't take long, they find out every other child in the camp has a parent in prison. That opens them up. By dinner time, they've shared hot dogs and beans, and they're having a good time running around. And on Tuesday, it's horseback riding, and on Wednesday, it's swimming. And by Friday, these once sort of, I don't know, shy children who were afraid to talk to anybody, you have to literally peel them off the counselors to get them back onto the bus to go home. It's such a wonderful experience. And during all that, they're learning the gospel. They're being given Christian fellowship. Some of them are hearing about Jesus for the very first time. And that's the kind of investment that when somebody ponies up $200 or whatever they can afford, that's what it takes to send a child to Angel Tree Camp for a week of fresh air and Christian fellowship. I can't think of a better way to invest $200.
8: Yeah, no, I think you're totally right. And friends, if you think if you question whether or not that's a deal, I just want you to know when we're looking at sleepaway camps for kids in the tri-state area, you're talking about $500 at the bare minimum to maybe $1,000, maybe $1,500 for the week for the kids to go to some of these camps. And it's not any slight against any of those camps. They're all Christian camps doing a great job. That's the beauty of what we can do through redemption, and hopefully it has a spiritual benefit, obviously, for the family, but it has a societal benefit. So you're actually improving, you're doing something tangible for the world around you. And for those of you that are always like, oh, Kev, you're feeding kids on, you know, foreign planets and stuff. Well, no, we're not. But in this case, we're definitely not. We are helping children right here in the U.S. that would otherwise be overlooked, forgotten, and probably ignored for most of the summer. This is going to give them an experience like they have never even dreamed of. They don't even know what to dream about because they've never experienced anything like it, and it will be something that they will never, never forget. Let me give you that phone number one more time. It's 888-206-2794, 888-206-2794. You can also just go to thatkevinshow.com and just click the Angel Tree banner at the top of the homepage. It's a beautiful banner with a kid's face, big smiling face on it. I saw it yesterday for the first time. Check that out, thatkevinshow.com. Click the banner at the top of the page, or 888-206-2794. And let me just give you this personal note as we wrap up our time with Tom for now. You can do a lot of things with your time and your resources this year. You can kvetch about bad prices, and you can complain about all the things that you're miserable about. But if you've listened to me for any length of time at all, you know that one of the ways I say that we end up changing the joy factor in our own life is to think outward and to think gospel. And as we do that for these children, we are going to bring joy to them, but we're going to bring joy to ourselves. And God is going to express his pleasure over you because of that. I just want you to know that. I just want you to know the joy you're going to bring to a child and the joy that you're going to bring to your own heart. Don't turn it down. 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
1: 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U.S. doctors warn of a potentially bad year for Lyme disease with an unusually high number of tick bites already reported. The CDC issued an early advisory to the public, as May is usually when tick bites are already spiking, and it's already started. 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And remember,

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0: with SRN News. I'm Bob Agnew in Washington. Tulsi Gabbard has resigned as President Trump's Director of National Intelligence. She says she needs to leave office as her husband battles a rare form of bone cancer. President Trump has overseen the White House swearing in of the new Federal Reserve Chair. Trump said today that he'd like Kevin Warsh's help in stimulating the economy, even as the president tried to emphasize that the nation's central bank would remain independent. Trump has spent months criticizing Warsh's predecessor, Jerome Powell, for being reluctant to cut interest rates, something that Mr. Trump is convinced would be good for the U.S. economy, especially those would-be homebuyers. And the president is heading to one of the most competitive congressional districts in the country to test his economic message. He plans to appear in New York with GOP Representative Mike Lawler up for re-election in a closely watched House race. More on these stories at SRNnews.com.
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0: is That Kevin Show, thatkevinshow.com, and that's where you go to help a child find a Christian summer camp this year, Angel Tree Camp. And not just any kid. People have asked me, Kev, why is Angel Tree Camp so special? And I say, well, it's actually a really in-depth program. Because what happens is the Angel Tree children are suffering not because of choices that they made, but because of choices that their parents have made. Sometimes one or both of their parents happen to be incarcerated. And as they are in the prison and going through the prison fellowship program inside the prison, completing a Bible study program and doing some other things, they are given the opportunity to then nominate their child for a scholarship to go to a summer Christian camp. And you may say, well, of all the things in the world, why would they choose to do that? Because Prison Fellowship understands how important this camp experience can be in interrupting the recidivism cycle of not just the inmate, but their family. Kids that have parents in prison that don't have people that intervene actively in their life, a lot of times end up going to prison themselves. So Angel Tree, from their Christmas gifting program to their Angel Tree camping program, they're all about intervening in the life of the child, especially while the parent's not able to be there, but kind of on behalf of the parent in many instances, where the parent has remorse, has sought redemption for what they've done. They've studied scripture. They've accepted Jesus. They've said, hey, I want to know more about this, and I want my child to know more about this. And that's how these children actually get nominated for these scholarships. Now, I have a list of names that still has about 150 children on it, and we want every one of them to receive a scholarship to go to Angel Tree Camp this summer. Here to discuss is Steve Collins, who's the Senior Program Manager at Angel Tree Camping. He's got about 25 years of firsthand experience in Christian camp ministry. And Steve, I'm sure you've had the same conversation. How do you tell people the difference in Angel Tree Camp and the camps that you've worked at in the past?
1: Well, you know, there are some key things. We have in Angel Tree, we've got two types of partner camps. Some of them are more traditional camps, and so Angel Tree kids are able to attend a traditional camp environment. And then we have what we call focused camps, and these are camps that have a focus or an intention in reaching specifically Angel Tree kids or kids with incarcerated parents. And in those instances, the kids are able to get specialized programming at camp. So, you know, you've got the regular camp stuff, you know, the camp activities, the games, the s'mores, the archery, you know, the crafts, all these great things that we think of when we think of camp. But then at the same time, they're able to bring in speakers who can maybe have a history of incarceration or know what it's like, to have an incarcerated parent. And so they can relate to the kids in a very special way. And they can have discussion groups where the kids can open up about what it's like to have an incarcerated parent. And one of the most powerful things that we hear from parents who attend these camps is that my child learned that they're not the only one. A lot of these kids go around feeling like, I've got an incarcerated parent. I've got to keep that under wraps. I've got to, you know, keep that away from public knowledge, you know, because they feel, you know, a level of shame for whatever reason. And so when they go to an Angel Tree camp and they find out that all these kids have an incarcerated parent, it frees them to talk openly about how they feel. And when the kids feel that freedom to talk about it, then they're able to not only express their feelings, but they're then able to receive healing and growth and compassion from the camp staff and find out how, even though maybe I've got a separation from my biological parent, God is a father who loves me and he cares for me and he's present with me right now. And so it's a very special, special experience for those kids.
0: Well, we want to give that focused experience to the children whose names are on my list, because every one of them has an incarcerated parent. Every one of them wonders day to day, am I loved? Am I forgotten? Did my mom or dad forget about me when they went to prison? This is actually one of those really unique opportunities where when you give your gift, $200 to send a child to Angel Tree Camp, when you give that gift, it actually is done in the name of the parent. The parent is actually given some credit, if you will, for getting that kid to camp. from the standpoint that they're remembered and the child knows that that they were important enough to their mom or dad that they were nominated for this program. And by the way, they don't just hand out the opportunity. The mom or dad have gone through prison fellowships in prison program where they are studying scripture, they are listening to Bible teaching, they are being confronted with their own sin. Most of them come to faith in Jesus along the way, and as a result, their hearts are naturally overjoyed, and they want to share the gospel with their own children. Who wouldn't want to? I'm not in prison, and I've always wanted my kids to know Jesus. It's one of the most valuable things that you can help a child and a parent experience is for that child to come to faith. So that's kind of the context that all of this is kind of set against. And I really want you to understand, friends, that when you give your gift, you're completing the circle.
1: Absolutely, yeah. Yeah, these kids, they come away from that camp understanding that they're not forgotten, that, yeah, my parent does still remember me, still loves me, still wants me to have an experience like this. And then at the same time, they're coming away with some real tools for coping with this separation and how they can move forward in their lives and understand that, you know, at some point in the future, hopefully we'll be reunited with the incarcerated parent. But in the meantime, God is here with me and he's abiding with me and he's guiding me through this life and I'm not alone. And there are people like the people at this camp who care about me too. And they want to see me succeed in my life. And so it's we're bringing them into this new environment, giving them a really different experience and then sending them home with some tools.
0: Friends, here's what you're doing. 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And I can't encourage you strongly enough to go to thatkevinshow.com, click the Angel Tree banner at the top of the page, thatkevinshow.com, and click the Angel Tree banner. It's got a little animation on it. You'll see it. It's very simple to find. Click that and give your best gift right now and help a child find Jesus this summer.
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0: From Focus Features and the producers of The Darkest Hour comes the new movie Pressure, the untold true story of D-Day. In the 72 hours leading up to the largest seaborne invasion in history, General Dwight D. Eisenhower faced an impossible decision that would determine the fate of the war as Allied forces prepared to land. Two massive storms converge over Normandy behind closed doors. With the clock ticking, General Eisenhower must decide, send 300,000 men into nature's unforgiving fury or delay and risk losing the war itself. There is no safe option, only consequences. On May 29th, experience a powerful and inspiring story of courage, sacrifice, and the mission that gave the free world hope. Starring Andrew Scott, Brendan Fraser, Kerry Condon, and Damian Lewis. Pressure is filled with thrilling tension from beginning to end, and without a doubt, it must be seen on the big screen. Pressure, the untold story of D-Day, rated PG-13. May be inappropriate for children under 13, only in theaters May 29th, with special engagements.
3: Captain Eric Lawrence was training Afghan soldiers when his truck was hit by an IED.
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0: All right, welcome back, Kevin McCullough. Final few minutes of this hour of that Kevin Show. And I want to say thank you to those of you that spend your entire week with us. We do, what is it, all these hours on the radio Monday through Friday, but we also are on Saturday and Sunday on the radio. And then we have the two-hour television show on the weekend. And some of you are with us for all of it all the time. And I just want to say thank you. If you have not yet signed up for our trip to Italy, you are going to kick yourself when we run out of seats. And I do not have this week's new updated availability yet, but we are getting closer and closer to selling that thing out. And I believe it's going to sell out. And friend, if you don't get to go, you're going to miss the beautiful Amalfi Coast. You're going to miss some of the most exquisite food you've ever eaten. And you're going to miss getting to know some really cool fellow like-minded people that, that I think you're just going to really wish you'd had a chance to get to know. So if you have not yet done so, please take a moment and go to italy2026.info, italy2026.info, and take a look at the itinerary and then sign up and come to Italy with us. You'll never get to do it with this group of people, with me specifically. And this is the exact trip I took last year with my family, and I'm looking forward to being your host. I'm looking forward to telling you some things about where we're going and what we've experienced and the like. But I've also got some backup. I've got Christine Nicholas, who is a tourism expert, and I've got Linda Perillo, who is an Italy expert, also scheduled to be with us, and also my lovely bride, who is a food expert. So we've just got expertise out the wazoo and back going with us to Italy. And if you've not yet done it, think about the beautiful carbonara we're going to have sitting seaside watching the sunset as Mount Vesuvius goes from a sunlit mountain to the little lights that perk on at night as the sun begins to go down from the Sorrento shore in Italy, in Rome. We're going to see history. We're going to see some of the most beautiful works of art. The Sistine Chapel. If you have not seen the Sistine Chapel, the original frescoes that are still the same color now as when Michael D'Angelo, the original artist, put them up. And it's going to be so incredible. You have to come. You have to come, friend. Italy2026.info. Italy2026. Italy2026.info. And there are limited seats left. There were only, I believe, 16 left at the end of last week. And when we're sold out, we're sold out, and we're not adding any more buses or anything. So it's going to be an intimate group of about 40. It's going to be incredible. Italy2026.info, Italy2026.info. And you should come with us in September through October, September 29th through October 8th to Italy, because this summer you're going to help kids go to Angel Tree Camp. And for only $200, you're going to take one kid emotionally in a place that they live. It's terrible neighborhoods. It's housing developments. It's public housing. It's all these places where these kids have been exposed to crime and everything else. Their parents are in prison because of crime. They are trying to break the cycle in their family. Their parent in prison has requested the opportunity for their child to have a chance to go to a Christian camp and learn about Jesus and make new friends and breathe fresh air, actual oxygen, as opposed to whatever's in the subway tunnel. Beautiful blue sky, stars, wonderful food. Food's a big part of camp. Friends, it's all going to make a difference. Here's the number, 888-206-2794, 888-206-2794, or you can go to thatkevinshow.com and click the Angel Tree banner at the top of the page, thatkevinshow.com, click the Angel Tree banner at the top of the page, or 888-206-2794, 888-206-2794. Kevin McCullough, we'll see you next time.
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9: What's the matter?
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10: Wow, but don't you get any bad mail?
9: 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And for another thing, well, we're only kidding around, right?
10: Yeah. Yeah, right.
9: Sure we are. This is all in fun, you know? I mean, if they can't take a joke, forget them.
10: Yeah. Forget him. That's great, Mr. Dern. 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

0: With SRN News, I'm Bob Agnew in Washington. President Trump says the U.S. will be sending an additional 5,000 troops to Poland, stirring confusion following weeks of changing statements from the president and the administration about probably reducing, not increasing, the American military footprint in Europe. Secretary of State Marco Rubio today offered an explanation to reporters in Sweden. He says that the U.S. deployment of its various but limited military resources is an ongoing equation. Europeans, meanwhile, have been told to expect oil and gas prices to remain above what they were before the Iran war for at least until the end of next year. On Wall Street, the Dow Jones Industrial Average and the other major indexes are doing quite well today despite oil prices and questions about the war with Iran. Oil prices have gained, but not much, about 84 cents a barrel. The Dow is up 441 points. This is SRN News.
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12: All right, welcome back. Kevin McCullough, glad to have you with us. Coming up at the end of the show, I've got some thoughts on something that happened last night that I just want to make sure that I say, because I've been thinking it all year, and it's one of those things where I've complained so badly about some of the things that have gone so wrong, particularly in culture, particularly in entertainment, particularly in the music arena, that something happened last night that was incredible as it was happening, and then the end result was just as incredible. And I'll bring some clarity to all that coming up. I do want to say that we cannot get 162 kids to Christian camp this year without your help. And you're going to hear me wax eloquent about this in the days to come. My friend Tom Tradup is on with me today. I am so grateful for so much that happened in my life because of the ability to go to a Christian camp, to be able to be taught about what understanding Jesus, who he was and what he accomplished and what his will is for me and all the rest of that. That's a big part of it. But in addition to that, this idea that the relationships I made, the moments of study that I had, just to not learn biblical passages or read verses, but then to sit in God's beauty and God's nature and reflect upon what that meant in the world around me, and to see the beauty of his setting sun, to see the beauty of his creation, the beautiful lake and forest and trees and stuff that I, you know, growing up in the suburbs, I wasn't a stranger to nature, but it wasn't what I lived in. And if that's true for me, friend, I just have to tell you, if it's true for me, it is doubly true for the kids that Angel Tree is trying to help. Because they are growing up many times in an almost incarceration existence themselves. Yeah, it's their parent that has committed the crime and is behind bars. But growing up in public housing, growing up in rundown neighborhoods, growing up in buildings with no air conditioning, growing up with just an existence that almost excludes nature to some degree, to then have the chance to get on a bus and drive to the country and see grass and blue sky and stars at night. There are literally kids that have gone to Angel Tree Camp who never saw stars before their first night of camp in their whole life. This is one of those things where I just hope you catch the vision for it. And we just have, real quickly, dozens of people that say, you know what, I can sponsor 1, 2, 3, 5 kids at camp, and I want to do that and jump right in right now. $1,000 would take care of a week of camp for 5 children. For about $1,000, I can send my kids away to sleepaway camp. One of them. I can send one of my kids away for a week of sleepaway camp for about $1,000. For $1,000 to Angel Tree, you could help maybe a brother and sister or an entire family of kids, or maybe 2 families of kids, have a week of camp that they would not have otherwise. And the best part of all of it is that they're going to be discipled by counselors who are not only Christians, who want to help children, but that are children that came out of some of their same backgrounds. Some of the counselors are kids that started out going to Angel Tree Camp, had their lives changed, became believers, dedicated their lives to Jesus, and are now participating with Angel Tree to help the next generation of kids come to know him. I just think it's an amazing thing, and I just want everybody to be involved and to help us get as many of these kids. 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
13: Face the challenges of life with God at your side.
14: God is not promising us that we will never, never, never, never have problems. Bible never does that. It's never promising that we will not face illnesses and sickness and disease. It doesn't say that.
13: Dr. Michael Youssef.
14: But that in the midst of it, God is going to be with us. He's going to walk with us when we call upon him, because our very breath is in his hands. He's in control of our very breath. And he promised never to leave us nor forsake us until he takes us all the way home. And when we see him face to face, our troubles are going to be over.
13: Welcome to Leading the Way with local pastor and the author of more than 50 challenging and encouraging books, Dr. Michael Youssef. Look at the men and women in the Old and New Testament. Their faith experiences were never easy. So what about you? Do you find life situations easy? I'm pretty sure nobody's saying yes right now. You may recall this saying, Life is what happens when you're making other plans. Well, today, Dr. Youssef opens the Bible to Psalm 121 for words from God that will lift you above today's clouded circumstances and bring into focus how God holds you in His hands. So if you need a little encouragement, turn up the volume as Dr. Michael Youssef begins.
14: Psalm 121 teaches us how to cry to God, and it shows us how sometimes when we cry to God to just get us out of whatever mess we're in and that pressure cooker of life, but he cries to God differently. When he, the psalmist, cries to God, he is praying in confidence in the Lord. He's crying to him with a total trust in the Lord. He cries to him with an absolute assurance in the character of God and who he is. And it is a faith in the sovereignty of God and that the God is in control. Sometimes the way we pray reminds me of a story that Vance Havner, the old evangelist, used to tell about an elderly lady who had many troubles. Some of them are imaginary or some were real, and the family are trying to do everything they could. And finally, one of the grandchildren said to her, said, "Grandma, we have done everything that we could do for you. Now the only thing left is for you to trust the Lord." And then there was a terror on her face for a moment, and she said, "Oh dear, has it come to that?" Well, it always comes to that. You better start with that. And that's what the psalmist is doing here. He's starting with that. Historians tell us that this psalm, it is historically known as the Psalm of Ascent. Devout Jews would sing this psalm, as they made their ways up to the highlands of Judean hills, where Jerusalem is. Back then, they only had kind of well-trodden paths across valleys and along the rivers and over the mountain path. And I know that a couple of times at least that I sat there and looked up to that hill, and I imagined in my head about those pilgrims who came traveling, and how much they felt as they come from all over the land and they've traveled long distance, how much they must have felt when they got there after they've been traveling for a long time, walking, of course, back then, and their muscles were aching and their feet were sore. And then they looked up and they saw Jerusalem. And as I looked up on that hill, and the destination is within sight, and they burst into this singing of this psalm, "I lift up my eyes to the hills. Where does my help come from? My help comes from the Lord, the maker of heaven and earth." And if you examine the entire scripture, you will realize that the Canaanites who worshiped false idols and false gods, they built their Asherah poles that you read about in the Bible on the hills and on the mountains. Often the Bible talks about that actually 78 times in the Old Testament about how these high places where the Canaanites were worshiping their false gods and where the pagans set their worship places. And many times we read how God was angry and displeased with his own people for instead of going out there and destroying these idol worshiping implements, they joined them and they would go to the temple on Saturday, but for the rest of the week they're worshiping the fertility gods of the Canaanites up on the hills. And the psalmist is saying, if he's saying anything to us, he is saying that when I looked up and I saw Jerusalem, my eyes went further to the heavens, to the God who made the mountains. My eyes went up further to the God who made the heaven and the earth, to the God of power and might. And beloved, listen to me. This is where our culture has gone astray. And instead of admiring nature and then worshiping the God who created nature, we are worshiping nature itself. You don't believe me? Look up your kids' textbooks. Look at every movie that is coming out of Hollywood. And some may think this is new, this is something cute and new. It's not. Israel's constant temptation was that. Israel's constant temptation was forsaking the creator of nature and worshiping nature itself. Their constant temptation. Their constant temptation was forsaking the God who flung the sun and the moon and the stars in their orbits, and they worshiped the sun and the stars and the moon. Forsaking the God who created the seasons, and they worshiped the seasons. Their constant temptation was forsaking the God who sent the rain and produced the crops and worshiping the fertility gods. And the psalmist is rebuking these falsehoods, and he's saying, when I look up that hill, I see beyond these hills to the maker of heaven and earth. When I look up that hill, I look all the way heavenward, and I see the stars. And at that moment, I realize that the God who made it all is my provider. The God who made them all is my protector. The God who made them all is my guardian. He is my all and all. Now, beloved, let me tell you something. We as Christians are a pilgrim. You're traveling. You're on a journey. I've never seen anybody go to a train station and camp there for life, or got on a train and lived on it. A lot of Christians are. They're just sitting here. Everything they do is for here. Their eyes is down here. Everything they do. They're camping in the train station. They're realizing they're on a train and we have a destination. And along our way in our journey, as we travel this treacherous road called life, many of us are exhausted and need God's grace and need God's rest. Many of us are grieving over our nation, and we need God's sovereign intervention. Many of us are suffering physically and need His healing touch. Many of us are puzzled by our circumstances in which we find ourselves, and we need the Lord's direction. Many of us are anxious about the future, and we desperately need His assurance. Many of us are fearful of what's around the corner, and we need His guiding hands. Many of us are in need of His provision. Many of us are in sorrow and need His comfort. Many of us are in torn marriages and torn homes and need His healing hand. To that we all agree. And today many of us look up and see the government totally failing and disappoint us. We look up at science, which is proving its shortcomings. We look up and see medicine, which is showing its limitation. We look up and see family and friends and others who can do only so much. So where does our help come from? Where does our help come from? It comes from the one who said, "Let there be light," and then the moon and the star and the sun began to dance in their orbit. It comes from the one who flung these stars in the heavens. It comes from the one who dried up the Red Sea until His people went through, and then He closed it up again and drowned their enemies. It comes from the one who said to the River Jordan, "Stop for a time," and it stopped. It comes from the one who says to the tide of the sea, "You can come so far, but not any further, unless by my permission," and it stops. It comes from the one who made the cripple walk again. It comes from the one who opened the blind eyes. It comes from the one who called that Lazarus stinking body in the tomb and said, "Come out," and he came right out of the grave. It comes from the one who on Friday hung on a cross, was buried in a borrowed tomb, but then on Sunday morning he got up out of the grave with every power of his omnipotence. He's the only one. He's the only one who can meet our needs. Most of us know the nursery rhyme. Humpty Dumpty sat on the wall. Humpty Dumpty had a great fall. All the king's men and all the king's horses could not put Humpty Dumpty together again. You know why? Because Humpty Dumpty needs the king. Not the horses and not the men. Her need is for the king. And Humpty Dumpty needs only the King of Kings. All the other things may be helpful, and I thank God for everything. But only God, the God of heaven and earth, the maker of heaven and earth. Only He can meet our most desperate needs. And that is Him we should be going to. Story told many years ago about an automobile. Back in the early days of automobiles, some of you might remember actually back then. A guy was driving a Model T Ford and the car wouldn't start. And he tried everything possible. I mean, he was sweating, he was sweltering, he was trying everything there in the engine and he couldn't get it going. And out of frustration, an hour later, sure enough, a chauffeur-driven limousine pulls in. And out of the back seat comes a wiry man, well-dressed, and he comes out and he said, "Can I help you?" I said, "Well, yeah, I mean, he didn't think much about this guy. I mean, if I can't do it, how can you know what to do?" And the guy said, "Go back in the seat and start the car." And he fiddled around with the engines, and the guy starts the car, and boy, it hummed. And he said, "Sir, how do you know what to do? I mean, I am a mechanic, I understand." He said, "My name is Henry Ford, I designed this car." I designed this car. Where does our help come from? It comes from our designer. He's the one who put your DNA together and all your genes together and put all your molecules together. He's your designer. Our help comes from our maker. It comes from the maker of heaven and earth. It comes from the one who nestled us in our mother's womb. He's the one who watches over his faithful children until we make it all the way home safely. He watches over us until the journey is over. And until then, he's keeping watch over his beloved children. But you must understand, see, that the gods of the Canaanites, these fertility gods that God's people always tempted to worship, when the vegetation dries up, they go away for extended period of time. They had long vacations. They did. They were unionized. They go off duties for weeks and months at a time. But not our God. And that's why he said in verse 4, he said, "Our God never slumber nor sleep." He's saying our God never says, "Whoops, how did this happen?" Our God never says, "Whoa, I didn't see that one coming." Our God never slumber nor sleep. One time they asked Alexander the Great, and they said to him, "How can you sleep so soundly every night when you are surrounded by danger? You have so many people who want to kill you." He said, "Oh, I sleep well at night because my faithful guard, Paramino, he is watching over me." I said, "Wow, how much more should we sleep soundly knowing that our Maker, our God, the Creator of heaven and earth, is watching over his children?" Look at verses 5 and 6. "The Lord is your shade. The sun will not harm you by day, and the moon will not harm you by night." To understand this, you've got to understand that in the Middle East, in the summertime, July particularly, where I grew up, you can actually not stand a minute or two standing under the sun because the temperature could go up anything from 120 to 140 Fahrenheit. I mean, you talk about the heat of the sun. It's indescribable. Unless you've been there, you will not understand what I'm talking about. And under these circumstances, a shady spot, believe me, can be a lifesaver. And you're looking for some shade out of this miserable, brutal sun that beats on you so hard. Now, of course, I'm talking about back in the days of Noah, where I grew up over there, and that was before the day of global warming. You see, the psalmist has said it was hot back then too. You want to buy the global warming? Buy it. Be my guest. But listen, having personally suffered heat strokes twice, I cannot even describe it in words. I know what a heat stroke can do to a body. Standing under the sun and you get a sunstroke, a shade is so wonderful, it's so great, it cannot even be described. And that's what the psalmist is saying. The Lord is that shade in the middle of the heat of the summer when the sun is beating on me, when life is beating me up. He is my shade. You say, "What's about the moon?" Well, people in the Old Testament believed that when there is a full moon, the luna, from which we get the word lunatic, they believe that when the full moon is out, people did crazy things. Actually, there's some people still believe that. And the psalmist is not saying they're right or wrong. He's just saying no matter what. He is saying that when you are under the Lord's shadow, neither the sun in the noon hour nor the full moon can harm you. Neither physically nor emotionally can you be harmed. Neither bodily nor psychologically can you be hurt. Neither by day nor by night. In fact, in ancient Arabia, they saw how the full moon can affect people. They used to terrify them. And of course, Satan exploited this to the hilt. So out of being terrified of the moon, they worshiped the moon god. And the Arabs worshiped the moon god. In fact, some of that still continues in the subsequent time.

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3: Nor is he fearful of them. Amen? He's neither immune to stumbling and stubbing of their toes, nor are they terrified of trials. Why? Because our very breath is in his hands. He's in control of our very breath. And he promised never to leave us nor forsake us until he takes us all the way home. And when we see him face to face, our troubles are going to be over. Jude, the brother of the Lord Jesus, was facing all sorts of difficulties and trials and tribulations and persecution. And yet, he could turn around and say to him who's able to keep you from falling until he presents you before his glorious presence without fault and great joy. To him, to the only God, our Savior, glory, majesty, power, authority, through Jesus Christ our Lord, before all ages, now and forevermore. Amen. See, that's the testimony of those who truly love Jesus. The Apostle Paul, who endured more pain than 100 men put together, he could confidently say in Romans 8:35-39, who can separate us from the love of Christ? Shall trouble, hardship, persecution, or famine? Shall nakedness, or danger, or sword? As it is written, for your sake we face death all day long, and we are considered as sheep to be slaughtered. No, in all of these, we are more than conquerors through him who loves us. For I am convinced that neither death nor life, neither angels nor demons, neither present nor future, nor any power, neither height nor depth, nor anything else in all creation will be able to separate us from the love of God in Christ Jesus our Lord. Amen.
4: 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These are little solar-powered MP3 players loaded with life-changing messages, navigating people toward the gospel, and then encouraging daily spirit-filled living as a follower of Christ. Leading the Way teams continue to distribute these navigators worldwide, many in prisons where inmates have shared, although their freedoms on earth are lost, they're finding freedom in Christ. So know that when you support Leading the Way, you help fund projects like Leading the Way Navigators, as well as content in your community and beyond.
5: In a world so desperately in need of truth and hope, Leading the Way is meeting the challenge. 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Pocket-sized and easily concealable, these devices are reaching into restricted regions where access to the gospel is minimal or even forbidden. 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Since the launch of Vision 2025, Leading the Way has distributed Navigator devices in over 40 countries. Recent countries include Nigeria, Tanzania, Côte d'Ivoire, Benin,

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3: Imagine the disappointment of selling a vase at a garage sale for $3, only to learn that it was worth over $2 million. Sadly, many make that mistake by failing to recognize the treasures found in the parables Jesus taught. Take a close look at some of these jewels of Christ's teaching. 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
18: 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That Kevin. Kevin McCullough.
19: Welcome back to Times Square. It's Kevin McCullough, That Kevin Show, and everything online at thatkevinshow.com. We never put anything behind a paywall because we want you to have access to it. I am really pleased to have my next guest back. We haven't been able to speak in person in quite some time, and Dr. Michael Youssef is one of my favorite voices in the culture. He comes at it from a really wholly different, whole cloth perspective than a lot of American pundits because he sees what others don't, having roots from the Middle East and understanding what the radicals are all about and really aligning some thoughts between like radical Islamists and the progressives here in the U.S. And it's just always a pleasure to have him. His new book is called An Unholy Alliance. He joins us now. Dr. Michael Youssef, welcome back.
20: Thank you, Kevin. I was just reminiscing with our staff about how many times I've been there with you in the studio in the past years. But we're so glad to reconnect this way. Yeah. And thank you for having me. This is a very important topic. It's very
19: serious. Really is. And when you see what's playing out right in front of us in Iran right now, I'm just, before we get into the book, and I want everybody to go buy An Unholy Alliance. You can get it on Amazon and get it on all the booksellers. They've got a version on Kindle that's even available. So go get it, An Unholy Alliance. But before we get into the depths of that, I just want to get your reaction in terms of what you're watching play out with Iran, with the U.S., with Israel, where everything stands from your perspective.
20: Well, I sometimes chuckle because every time I hear about ceasefire, every time I say we're having negotiation, I wish I could say something to Mr. Trump and the administration. These people do not know what the truth is. Mm. In fact, it was the Shia Muslims who invented this a form of jurisprudence or law within religious laws. It was called taqiyya. And it started among the Shiites in the early days when they were fighting with the Sunnis 1,400 years ago. And that is to lie to your enemy, and it's considered to be a virtue. Not just it's okay, it's a virtue. And then the Sunnis later on adopted the same thing. But particularly with the Iranians, I don't believe a word they say. No matter, they can swear on a stack of Qurans. I would not believe a thing they say because they are determined, even though they were decimated and the leadership has been decimated, they're still very, very ideologues in terms of world domination and in terms of awaiting for the 12th Imam, who supposedly disappeared in infancy 1,000 years ago, and they're waiting for him to show up. But he's only going to show up. He's going to come back and declare his imamship when the world is in a state of chaos in order to save his people, the Shiites.
19: This anticipation of this 12th imam, this kind of messiah-like character that they believe is coming, they're willing to die for him. They're willing to sacrifice other human beings to bring that about. So on some level, if you're willing to die for the cause, you're not going to be an easy opponent to deal with.
20: No, the ground is not level in these negotiations, because in their mind and their mindset, the worse things get, the more they force the hand of this Mahdi to show up, the 12th Imam. And so they wanted chaos. They wanted war. That's why they had proxies in Lebanon and in Gaza and Yemen, because they want to create this worldwide chaos. And the worse it gets, the more they can force his hand to show. So this just, there's no logic in their arguments and discussion.
19: We're speaking with Pastor Michael Youssef. His book is called An Unholy Alliance. Before we get to the book directly, Dr. Youssef, I want to ask you about your perspective of the end of days. Do you believe that this is setting up anything that we would see or anticipate in what we see in Revelation?
20: Well, there is so much that is going on right now in terms, I am not a end time preacher with the charts and all of that, but I'm also a Bible.
19: I don't trust the ones who do, by the way, which is why I trust you.
20: but I always go back to the Lord Jesus himself and what he said in Matthew 24. In Matthew 24, he gives about six, I think that's my count, of what he calls labor pains. And all of the labor pains, you know, they don't start at the beginning of the pregnancy, they don't start in the middle of the pregnancy, but they start toward the end. Mm. And even though all of these things, like the famine, war and rumors of war, the earthquakes, and all of these things have been with us for a long, long time. But the logic of our Savior's argument is that just as a woman, when she's getting close to giving birth, the labor pains become increase in intensity and in frequency, that all these things that he referred to as labor pain are now increasing in intensity and in frequency. Mm. They're happening more often. Think of Daniel as his last chapter. He talks about there'll be increase in knowledge. My goodness, I did the research, and some in the past, knowledge could increase every century or two and then got to decades. Now, knowledge is increasing every few weeks, literally. And then the great apostasy. Oh my goodness, how many so-called evangelical preachers who are now going through deconstruction? How many people turning their back? Now, I'm thankful to hear that some of the younger generation want more, to know more about more religion. I hope they go to Jesus, not religion. That's good news. But nonetheless, when you see so many churches have abdicated biblical truth, have abdicated the core of the gospel, you realize that the great apostasy is upon us. And the other thing our Lord said is that the gospel of the kingdom shall be preached around the world to every nation as a testimony to every nation, and then the end will come. And so all of these things that our Lord Jesus said is what really convinced me that we are getting there.
19: Well, and your book delves into that even more so. And we've got you for a nice good chunk of time today, so I'm thankful for that. I do want to point out one other thing about what you just said, though. And I love the fact that you didn't break out the charts and do all this, the crazy stuff, because I have a 15-year-old who's asking me about Revelations now. He's watching YouTube and reading stuff. And I'm like, James, the main thing that we need to be doing as believers is pointing people to Jesus. If we are pointing people to Jesus, then when he comes, we will be ready. But if he comes and we're not doing that, then we're not ready. So it doesn't really matter the when, it matters who we're being at the time. But having said that, it does present an interesting dilemma, and this is one of the things that we talk about here in the New York area, kind of on a local level, differently than a national level, and that is that our mission doesn't change. Like, we're called to be winsome. We're called to be truthful. We're called to tell the truth, even if the culture hates God, even if they hate his word, even if they look at us as though we're some sort of inbred stepchild. Like, it is upon us to be resolute, to say there is a Redeemer and his name is Jesus Christ.
20: Absolutely. And that is my message. I think sometimes when you get people debating and arguing over the charts and who's going up and who's coming down and all this, I believe that's a distraction by the devil from preaching of the gospel. And it is a burden of my heart. That's why I'm taking the gospel message on the road. We've been all over the world. We had Ireland and Australia and so many of the cities in the United States. We're in Boston and D.C. and we'll be in Houston and San Antonio in the fall. And so I believe with all my heart, this is the call of the church today more than ever. I plead with pastors every time I speak to pastors. I said the Great Commission is more urgent today even than in the first day when our Lord Jesus gave that commission to the disciples.
19: Amen.
20: It is absolutely imperative that we take that very seriously now.
19: Amen. All right, when we come back, we're going to delve into this brand new book from Dr. Youssef called An Unholy Alliance, How Progressivism Brought About an Islamist Invasion. And maybe those of you living in middle country Ohio don't face this much, but I'll tell you, in New York, we're living it out every day. Come right back. Don't go anywhere.
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12: For years, many have refused to talk about what's happening. 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In Dr. Youssef's new book, An Unholy Alliance, he explains why this convergence is happening, where it comes from, and why ignoring it will only accelerate the downfall of our society. 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Many are afraid of the backlash, but silence has consequences. 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

0: color.
1: Welcome back. It's Kevin McCullough. It's That Kevin Show, thatkevinshow.com, and always pleased to have you with us. Also, always pleased to have Dr. Michael Youssef, and his new book is called An Unholy Alliance, How Progressivism Brought About an Islamist Invasion. And Dr. Youssef, you address this directly in the book, but I've started seeing some of the bloggers and some of the social media people and some others talk about a red-green alliance. Right. And there is this idea that there's something synergistically working together to bring progressive interests and Islamic radicals. And sadly, here in New York City, where 9/11 happened 22 years ago, it's happening right here. We've now elected an Islamic radical mayor who identifies with all of the ideals of the terrorists. And it's playing out. Now, it's not playing out that way in a lot of the other rest of the country, but here in New York, we're seeing it firsthand. What is the Red-Green Alliance, and how do you define it in your book?
2: Well, I define the Red-Green Alliance as the green for the Islamists and the red for communists. And really, you're having socialists and communists agreeing together, at least partially, in order that they may defeat the common enemy, and that is Western civilization. They both hate Western civilization. And as I mentioned in the book, that in the past, when there was a green-red alliance, like in Egypt in the 50s, between the Muslim Brotherhood and the military hunters who led the 52 revolution, in the end, one is going to kill the other, because this is a temporary kind of alliance. And then it happened again in 1979 in Iran. It was the leftists who led the revolution and got the Shah kicked out. In fact, they were all the prime minister, the foreign minister, all those articulate guys who were on television night after night speaking perfect English. They were all leftists. And then they invited Khomeini, and they thought they can have an alliance. And what did Khomeini learn from Nasser is that he basically killed all the leftists and then become an Islamist revolution in the truest sense of the word. And so those alliances will not last. But for now, unfortunately, they're creating so much havoc. You look at England today with Prime Minister Starmer, and he now appointed an Islamophobe czar who is an Islamist. He said, I need to protect the Muslims. And I tweeted out something. I said, since when do terrorists need protection? And it's happening in Australia with Albanese, the prime minister there, left prime minister. The leftists everywhere are either being paid off by Qatar, and or they are in ideologically, they hate Western civilization so much and all that Western civilization has given us. And by the way, I believe that Western civilization is the fruit of the Reformation.
1: Yes.
2: See, the Reformation is what gave us freedom and understanding what freedom is and the personal responsibilities and all these things that we gained from the rise of the Reformation in the 1500s is what they hate. And that's what they want to destroy. And Karl Marx said the first thing you need to destroy is the family.
1: Well, that is what they have focused on. I mean, I've seen some of this here in New York, where you have now a mayor who's very, very much sided with the radical Islamists, who's touting Marxism as his economic ways. What ways do they typically work together? And what ultimately leads the Islamists to kill the Marxists?
2: Eventually, because this is just a temporary thing, but it cannot last. I mean, look what they do to the gays in Iran or in Gaza. Oh my goodness, one of the leaders of Hamas, out of just sheer suspicion that he may be gay, they tortured him and they killed him. In Iran, they take them up a high-rise building and they throw them down. And that's what I don't understand. All the LGBTQSYZ, and you see now banners that says queers for Palestine. Do they understand what they will do to them? But that's the problem. I believe with all my heart, personally, after 52 years in the ordained ministry, is that Satan is behind all of this.
1: Yes.
2: You see,
1: yes.
2: He has not only blinded them. Once he blinded them, he uses them. They are his foot soldiers. And his basic mission is to destroy and kill. Steal, destroy, and kill. And that's what they're doing. They are doing his bidding. Behind the scenes, Satan is operating all those spiritual forces of darkness that are operating. And now, so many people, when the Christian faith fades away, Satan takes over.
1: Well, it's why, to be candid, Dr. Youssef, it's why we can't have any bystanders. Christians have to be on the field, in the game, in the arena of where the battle is going on, because that's what we're called to do. Got to take one more quick break. I'm coming back with more with Dr. Michael Youssef. But the book is called An Unholy Alliance, How Progressivism Brought About an Islamist Invasion. I want you to have a copy. Buy four or five of them. Give them to some of your friends to read. Have a discussion about it after you read it. Invite them over for a dinner and have a it'll be one of the most exciting nights you'll have. Talk about some of this stuff, because it doesn't get more real than what we're dealing with right this very minute. Coming right back from New York, Kevin McCullough, stay here.
0: For years, many have refused to talk about what's happening. It was dismissed as over there in distant headlines, but now it's here. Two radical ideologies, once openly hostile, now standing shoulder to shoulder. In Dr. Youssef's new book, An Unholy Alliance, he explains why this convergence is happening, where it comes from, and why ignoring it will only accelerate the downfall of our society. Most leaders stay silent. Many are afraid of the backlash, but silence has consequences. This is not about fear or political solutions. It's about truth and the responsibility we have to speak it with courage and compassion. Order your copy of Dr. Michael Youssef's eye-opening new book, An Unholy Alliance, at ltw.org. ltw.org.

0: From New York, that Kevin McCullough.
1: So glad to have you with us. It's that Kevin Show from New York. We come to you from Times Square, but glad to have Dr. Michael Youssef joining us. Even if he's in a much sunnier, warmer climate than we are always glad to see his shining smile as he comes. And that's one of the things that separates us, Dr. Youssef, is it not? If ultimately the idea of everything that the progressive movement and the Islamic radicals have leads to death and all kinds of forms of death, spiritual death, physical death, relational death, emotional death, the death of your own intelligence and mental health. I mean, there's all kinds of things that go into that. That just makes the message of Jesus and what he offers you so much more vibrant and so much more dynamic and in such contrast to what the other side has to offer.
2: Absolutely. And one of the great ironies, and a lot of people don't know this because the media doesn't report it, that there are thousands upon thousands upon thousands, I would actually venture to say millions, in the Muslim world, in Iran, and in the other Muslim countries who are coming to Christ in large numbers, even though at the threat of their own lives. But they're coming to Christ because once they start contrasting and see the love of Christ and understand the gospel and what they were brought up to learn, they embrace the Lord Jesus Christ, and I talk to so many of them. In fact, we have a television station dedicated 24/7 to the gospel in the Arab world. 260 million homes in the Arabic-speaking world. Kingdom Sat, Malakot in Arabic. And I talk to some of them, and they will say, now we can really die for the truth. Mm. We were willing to die for a lie. Now we can die for the truth. We'll be happy to do it. And they pay, literally, they lose their jobs, they lose their families, they lose home, they get kicked out of home. And that's what my son is. This is helping them go help the persecuted. And so this is the irony. Here in the West, in Europe, and in the United States, and in Australia, and Canada, we are departing from the truth of the gospel, or at least passive in the churches. We just sit in our churches, we sing our songs, and then we leave, and we don't have that urgency of gospel proclamation. And and I really believe that what you're saying is exactly what needs to be done.
1: We have to be a gospel forward culture. It seems to me that when we went through COVID and have come out the other side, and we're seeing some of these cataclysmic global, you know, October 7th type of events going on, it seems like to me there is starting to be a hunger in our culture in a sense that they're not getting the truth in other places. And I have pastors telling me that there's people coming to them saying, tell me what you do. Tell me what you believe. I need more of what you have. And the admonition to the pastors listening is you better be ready to tell them, because they're coming to you asking. But do you sense that same spiritual hunger and searching by people in the days that we're living in?
2: Yes. Even Gallup has reported that the interest on the part of those who are in their 20s has gone from 28% to 42%.
1: Wow.
2: That is a huge rise. And I actually just wrote an op-ed about it. And we better be ready to welcome, train, disciple. I have preached the next generation, the importance of modeling, discipling the next generation for the last 40 years. And we're doing it here in Atlanta. And I just plead with pastors to begin to think of discipling that next generation. Maybe that's a generation that will bring about the Great Awakening, which we have been praying for decades now.
1: For the final 2 minutes that I have you, if someone is listening today and they see all that's going on, and you had a chance to just sit with them one-on-one over a cup of coffee, what would your message to them be at this very moment?
2: Wake up. In two words, wake up. And if you are beginning to wake up, then I want to help you see the whole truth, the truth and the whole truth, which is in Jesus Christ. But meanwhile, the Christians who are listening and the freedom-loving, even if they're not Christians or Jewish or religious at all, but if they are freedom-loving, they need to realize that that freedom could absolutely not be here in 2 years' time. Mm. If we do nothing, because, I mean, the voting, the out there getting the candidates who freedom-loving candidates. Those are the common things that we have. Now, to be sure, I'm about Jesus and about the gospel. But at the same time, I'm also a citizen of this country. I'm a legal immigrant. And I love this country genuinely, and I want to see this country to go back to its roots instead of departing from its roots. And so as a citizen, I would say, if you cherish freedom, if you want that freedom for your children and your grandchildren, we're blessed with 15 grandchildren, then you wake up and see what is happening, the deception, the lying, the cheating on media and some politicians. Yeah. That we need to be good citizens as well as truly Bible-believing, Christ-centered Christians.
1: Get a copy of Dr. Youssef's book, An Unholy Alliance. It's going to open your eyes in a lot of ways. And then do what Dr. Youssef just closed on there. You know, Daniel, as a young man, was taken from his home. He never got to worship with people in his form of worship ever again. He died in a foreign country, but he quoted the prophet Jeremiah, and he said, I need to work for the welfare of the city that I'm in. He didn't abandon his role within that culture. He adapted. He served multiple kingships and governments. And friends, we can do the same right here. We can have an impact where we are, but we have to be involved. We cannot sit on the sidelines. The days are too serious for that. And that's what an unholy alliance from Dr. Michael Youssef really drives home. It's subtitled How Progressivism Brought About an Islamist Invasion. And that invasion has arrived on the shores of America. We've got to recognize that. Dr. Youssef, thank you for spending time with us. It's always a joy.
2: Delighted to see you again, Kevin. Thank you for having me, brother.
1: Very much our pleasure indeed.
0: The preceding pre-recorded interview with Dr. Michael Youssef is sponsored by Leading the Way.
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0: Welcome to Truth for Life Weekend, where we're beginning a series called A Light in the Darkness. We'll be looking at the dramatic transformations of individuals who encountered Jesus, and we begin with a demon-possessed man. Alistair Begg points out how before we trusted in Jesus, we had more in common with this man than we might think.
1: Father, we come to you as those who are tempted and tried and sometimes failing, to ask for your help as we study the Bible now. Meet with us, we pray, beyond the voice of a mere man. May we hear from you, the living God, by your Spirit, through your word, the Bible. For we pray in Christ's name. Amen. Well, can I invite you to turn to Mark and the fifth chapter? And as you're turning there, let me say what an important and special day this is for our church family. Each time we send out export models, as we do tonight in a formal and purposeful way, we are reminded of the importance of obeying the command of Jesus to go out into all the world and to make disciples and to teach them everything that he has commanded, to baptize them and to see them established in the truth. And when, as we gather tonight and lay our hands upon this young couple, we will be confronted by the question, what about us in our own streets, in our own offices, within our own sphere of influence and among our friends? If it is of value and if it is significant to take a young couple, uproot them from the security of their lives, financial, relational, church-wide security, and dispatch them into the heart of a very, very alien environment, then if it is significant enough to do that with them, I find myself saying, and what is it that you're doing, Beg, as it relates to the cause and the cost of telling others about Jesus? In 1936, Archbishop William Temple wrote as follows, "It is clear that the church only fulfills its function as the body of Christ if it is constantly thinking how those who are outside can be inside. The preoccupation of the church should be with those outside." Now, we think immediately incorrectly if we think in terms of a building. Temple was not suggesting that the issue was to get people who are outside of the building inside of the building. He was talking about the distinction between being in Christ or outside of Christ. Men and women, by our very natures, do not know Christ, do not love him, bow to his dictates. And the preoccupation of those who do is to be with those who don't, so that those who are presently outside may actually be placed inside of Christ and within the invisible church. Now, I say to you again, if it is worth taking these people, sending them into the Andes Mountains to translate the Bible, then it demands of us to face up to the question in our own lives. Jesus, remember, had to settle the issue for the religion preoccupied Pharisees when they bemoaned the fact, it's actually in Luke as well, just in chapter 4, when they bemoaned the fact that he was attending this event at the home of Levi, and Jesus says to them, "I did not come to call the righteous people, but I came to call sinners to repentance." It's not people who are healthy that go to the doctor. He said it is people who are sick. Now, with this as our focus, we're looking at these first 20 verses of Mark chapter 5. And as I say to you, you will be helped by having your Bible open. Here we have a living, walking, vivid, unanswerable demonstration of the transforming power of Jesus Christ. And I want simply to take the line and follow along with you as we work our way through these 20 verses within the time that we have. They went across the lake to the region of the Gerasenes, and when Jesus got out of the boat, a man with an evil spirit came from the tombs to meet him. Now, Mark gives us immediately in these first 5 or 6 verses a sort of identikit picture of this individual. It's important that the readers understand the condition of this man. He tells us where he lived. He lived in the tombs. He did not live in a normal community. He did not live amongst his family or his friends. He lived isolated from all those relationships. And people who had never seen him may well, according to verse 5, have heard him. Because night and day among the tombs and in the hills, he would cry out and cut himself with stones. He lived in the tombs and he was unrestrainable. That's what verse 3 is all about. No one could bind him anymore, not even with a chain. They tried that in the past. They'd used the usual methodologies to deal with an individual that was as messed up as this man was. He'd often been chained hand and foot. But with his demonic power, he tore the chains apart and broke the irons on his feet. And there was no one who was prepared to go into the graveyard, no one who was prepared to go in among the tombs with any attempt to try and restrain this individual because he was clearly unrestrainable. What lay behind this was something very significant. That's the significance of verse 2. When Jesus got out of the boat, a man with an evil spirit. This man was held in the grip of demonic powers. And these demonic powers had turned in upon this man. And that's the significance of his self-mutilation at the end of verse 5. What kind of individual lives in the tombs, screams in the night, runs around naked, and cuts himself with stones? And what possibility is there for any help to be given to such a man when the normal issues of society and all of the attempts, the isolation plans and the restraining plans have all come to a grinding halt as a result of their inability to contain him? He's utterly alone. He is alienated from his community and, in a realistic sense, alienated from himself. He breaks the bounds in every way of Paul Simon's most peculiar man. Remember him? The most peculiar man. That's what Mrs. Reardon said. She lived upstairs from him. She said he was a most peculiar man. Well, however peculiar that man was, in Paul Simon's song, this man has got him beat. This man defines peculiarity. This man defines isolation. This man defines an individual greatly in need of help. Now, just when we're sitting here saying to ourselves, well, that's quite a picture. I'm glad that I'm not remotely like this man. I have my clothes on. I'm able to reason with things. And no one's had me tied up or need to have me tied up in the last little while. I am not demon-possessed. Well, I would imagine that that would be true of virtually everybody here, although we never know. The Bible does not say that the human condition of men and women is that we are by nature demon-possessed. But the Bible does say, and that's why this man is an illustration in part of the human condition. The Bible does say that men and women by their very nature are ruled by dark and sinister forces. In Ephesians chapter 2, when Paul describes the life of these Ephesian believers in relationship to what they once were, listen to how he describes them. He's describing now what they were outside of Christ, before they had come to know Jesus and to trust in him and to discover his life and his forgiveness and his mercy. And they were not unique because they lived in Ephesus. This description is a description of every man and every woman outside of Christ. As for you, you were dead in your transgressions and sins, in which you used to live, past tense, when you followed the ways of this world, you just went down the same roads as everyone else, just doing the same thing as everyone else, just with the same worldview as everyone else. When you followed the ways of this world and of the ruler of the kingdom of the air, the spirit who is now at work in those who are disobedient, all of us also lived among them at one time. This is the description of being outside of Christ as opposed to being inside of Christ. I don't want to camp on this beyond saying this. If our notion of genuine Christian experience is untaught by the Bible, ungrounded in biblical truth, then it may come out as something like this. I've been a fairly decent fellow for most of my life, and my wife and I have been living here in the Chagrin Valley area for some time. We had some kind of church background in the past, and we've never really done much about it ever since we've been married. Our children have come along, and we've decided now would be a good time to add a little religion in our lives. We've shopped around, we've found a number of places, and although we don't particularly like your preaching, we've found that the children's ministry here is very, very accessible to us, and so we come along. In short, we've been fairly purposeless in relationship to religion, and we've decided that now is the time to get serious about it. Okay. But do you think it would be worth taking that package that you've just described? How do you think it'll sound out in Prague, with the residual impact of atheism ruling a country? And how interested do you think people will be in this story of having discovered purpose and adding a little religion? Well, of course, there would be no reason to go anywhere with that, because it's just something that's an add-on, isn't it? It's not something that's life-changing or absolutely essential. It's just a decision that has been made along the journey. In the same way that somebody could say, you know, I've been very, very lax when it comes to exercise, and I've decided to join a club and do a little running around, because I think it would be good for me and it's a good example for my children. All of that is fine. But that's not what the Bible is describing in terms of becoming a Christian. Do you see what it says? Outside of Christ, you are a dead man. Outside of Christ, you are a dead woman. You're an alive, dead person. That's the drama of it. And that you were dead in your transgressions and sins in which you used to live. What? I thought it says you were dead in which you used to live. Yeah. You were the living dead. You are the walking dead outside of Jesus. And you may not be held in the grip of dark demonic forces, but by your very nature, you are in the control of that which is dark and sinister and completely counter to the life and the freedom and the joy that is provided in the Lord Jesus Christ. And the only question is the extent to which that rule and reign of sin has placed its manacles, has dropped the dust of its death down upon our hearts and minds and lives. So I say to you that this man is not actually as far removed from us here as we think. Oh, it is a very distasteful picture, is it not? After all, we have nice places to go home to. We have nice couches on which to sit. We're not running around the graveyard naked at all. No, we're not. But the fact of the matter is, we are outside of Christ, dead in our trespasses. So the message of the gospel is not, why don't you turn over a new leaf, and why don't you get a little purpose in your life, and why don't you shake your leg and get a little religion? The message of the gospel is, you're a dead man, and furthermore, you can't make yourself alive. The message of the gospel is, you're a blind woman, and you can't make yourself see. And that ought to alarm you. Because some of you sit here Sunday after Sunday, and this is how your mind works. When I'm good and ready, I'll get this thing sorted out. But that'll be my decision, and that'll be my time, and that'll be my place. You don't even know what a day will bring. You don't even know if you'll make it to your bed this evening. That's why the Bible always says, if you hear the voice of God, if you feel the prompting of the Spirit of God, you respond to it right there and then, because now is the accepted time, and behold, now is the day of salvation. Now, I say to you again, this man's condition may be vastly different from ours in the sense of his demon possession, but it is not so dramatically different from ours in terms of our nature outside of Christ. It's not very nice, is it? I don't find it particularly nice to say, to look out on my neighbors and my friends and tell them, hey, I don't know where you are, but if you're not in Christ, you're a dead man. That's not the way to gain friends and influence people and build a congregation. So why would you ever say it? Well, the only reason you would say it if you have to say it. Now look at this encounter then that takes place with Jesus. If you've read that wonderful book on the compilation of the Oxford English Dictionary, The Professor and the Madman, then that phrase may come to your mind as you look at what takes place here. Only this is the Savior and the Madman. And it's quite a drama that unfolds. Verse 6, when he saw Jesus from a distance, he ran and fell on his knees in front of him. And then he said to him, verse 7b, swear to God that you won't torture me. Contradictory forces at work in this man's life. On the one hand, compelling him, and on the other hand, repelling him. Jesus, verse 8 tells us, has already called out to the evil spirit to come out of this man. And this has set up this great dialectic in his mind and in the very core of his being. Shouting, verse 7, at the top of his voice, what do you want with me, Jesus, Son of the Most High God? And you've got this dramatic, phenomenal encounter between the light and life and power of Christ and the darkness and the deadness of the power of evil. Jesus, at the end of chapter 4, has established himself as the Lord of nature, hence the calming of the storm. If your Bible is open, you will see that in verse 39 of chapter 4. He said to the winds and the waves, be quiet and be still. And the wind died down and it was completely calm. And now here in chapter 5, he walks into this environment and he establishes himself as the Lord of man and the one who overcomes the power of darkness. Only Jesus can set such a person free. Only Jesus can set such a person free. And when you look at verse 7, it's almost as though this man knew that Christ could set him free, but he was at the same time afraid of what that change would mean. Running and falling on his knees in front of him. And then at the same time saying, what is it that you want with me? Please, I can't stand any more torture. I can't stand, if an encounter with you is to be tortuous in any way, I can't stand that, Jesus. Here I am on my knees before you, but at the same time recoiling from you. That's not so far removed from experience that I've encountered in 30 years of pastoral ministry. Because we fail to understand the grip that sin has on people, that Satan has on people. When we suggest to them or to ourselves that once confronted with their predicament, it will just be obvious for them. It'll just be natural for them to surrender to Christ's rule. But experience tells us that it isn't so obvious, and it apparently isn't so natural. If you have dealt with people who have become increasingly enslaved to sexual sin, increasingly trapped in the choices that

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3: That if he says yes to Jesus, it's going to be no to her. We better not be superficial in the way we deal with our friends and neighbors concerning these things, as if somehow or another, oh, come along now, give yourself a shake. After all, look at this, therefore, come on, let's get this dealt with. No, it's not as easy as that. It's not just as easy as that. Jesus is the one who breaks the power of canceled sin. He's the one who sets the prisoner free. But as Sinclair Ferguson, our good friend, says, no man yields to Jesus easily by nature. Tragically, like Legion, men often hold on to their bondage in evil rather than yield to the pain of transformation by Christ's power and grace. That's a very important phrase. The pain of transformation by Christ's power and grace. You don't want to say to people, oh, this is easy. There's nothing in this. We make light of where people are coming from. We devalue the very work of Jesus. When we seek to represent the gospel in such a superficial way. I have in my mind a man now, successful man, actually fairly well known. And we went to lunch years and years ago now after a very significant Sunday at the high school, in the auditorium in the high school. And when we talked over lunch, this man said to me, I understand exactly what you're saying about Jesus and the claims of Jesus. And I understand at the same time that if I were to respond to the claims of Jesus, it would mean giving up this and this and this. This means far more to me than ever coming to Christ. Therefore, thanks for sharing it with me. And I will put it in my portfolio. I remember his phraseology. I will put it in my portfolio for further consideration. But to the best of my knowledge, he remains in the exact same position today as he was on that day. Why? Because he recognizes that there is pain involved in the transformation brought about by the grace and power of Jesus. Why else would Jesus say, if anybody wants to become my disciple, they should take up their cross every day and say no to themselves and follow me? Why would he say to the rich young ruler who comes and falls on his knees and say, good master, what must I do to have eternal life? And Jesus says, keep the commandments. He said, I kept all the commandments ever since I was small. And so Jesus says, well, why don't you just sell everything you have and give it to the poor and then come and follow me? And the guy goes, I'm not prepared to do that. The issue wasn't the money. The issue was that he wanted both Jesus and his other little god. And Jesus will allow no other gods before him. The man was unprepared for the painful transformation brought about by the grace and power of Jesus. And some of us remain unconverted because you're clever enough to recognize what is involved in bowing your knee to Jesus.
4: 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We'll hear more about how Jesus changes lives next weekend. You know, it's never too early to start talking to your children about the power and grace of Jesus. And so when we come across a book that will help parents or even teachers explain the foundational truths of Christianity, these are books we love putting in people's hands. 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How to Teach Kids Theology offers specific approaches and even provides a template for a lesson plan to guide you in sharing scripture and engaging in discussion that facilitates children grasping the deeper meaning of what they're learning. 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Find out more about the book, How to Teach Kids.

0: 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I'm Bob Lapine. 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The Bible teaching of Alistair Begg is furnished by Truth for Life. 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
18: From the beginning, God's chosen people have been villainized by a variety of hostile adversaries, and among the most cunning was Haman. He convinced King Ahasuerus to eliminate the Jews from Persia. And if it weren't for one woman's willingness to wait on God and then act on his strength, history would have taken a tragic turn. Today on Insight for Living, Chuck Swindoll replays the grand moment when Esther stepped into the king's presence uninvited. Chuck is teaching from the fifth chapter of the book that bears her name, and he titled today's message, Esther's Finest Hour.
19: The king said to her, "What is troubling you, Queen Esther? What is it that you request? What's your request? Even to have the kingdom, it will be given to you." Esther said, "If it please the king, may the king and Haman come this day to the banquet that I have prepared for him." Here is a woman for 3 days has been working with her maidens on this fabulous banquet. She's going to serve her husband, the king, and her enemy, Haman. And she says, I have it ready. By the way, this is a perfect time for me to say, when you wait on the Lord, it doesn't mean that you do weird things. Like walk around humming Sweet Hour Prayer. It doesn't mean you go on a hillside and eat birdseed and strum a guitar. It doesn't mean you wear a robe and look for the closest monastery. You go right on with your business. You go right on with your activities. You just focus fully on the Lord. You can do that. While preparing the banquet, she was thinking about how God was working. He gave her the thought, serve a banquet, invite Haman. Here's what you need to say. She began to capture these fleeting thoughts. It was an unusual surprise to her, I'm sure. Will you notice what she doesn't do? She doesn't tell everything that's troubling her. She doesn't point a finger at Haman. She doesn't play on the king's emotions by bursting into tears and manipulating him to do what she wants him to do. As you can do, ladies, you can do it. You can turn it on, and we can too, men. She determines not to do it her way. She very calmly says, no frenzy, no tears. She says, I planned a banquet. I'd love to have you and Haman attend. Well, the king says, great idea. Banquets are my thing. Verse 5, bring Haman quickly that we may do as Esther desires. Look who is in the driver's seat. Oh, wait, you're going to say Esther. It's the Lord. The Lord is having his way. She is virtually invincible in the nucleus of God's plan. That's the beauty of this whole story. Bring Haman quickly that we may do as Esther desires. So the king and Haman came to the banquet which Esther had prepared. What a surprise. 2 days ago, they had no idea it was going to work. And here they are in the middle of a banquet, And Esther must have been sitting there thinking, isn't God great? I could have lost my head a day ago, and here they are at this banquet I prepared. It's working beautifully. What a surprise. May I say to you that God is still full of surprises, but it takes a sensitive spirit. It takes the ability to still be jolted when he reveals his surprises. You haven't just begun to mouth all these Christian songs, have you? And spout all these Christian verses from this Christian book. You haven't become cauterized, have you? Your Christian life hasn't gotten jaded, has it? See, when that happens, you become calloused and insensitive. And you're in for a life of boredom and mediocrity. The walk of faith is the most adventurous walk, filled with periodic surprises you would never, ever guess. Esther has stepped into a banquet because she was willing to trust God to do the unexpected. Are you still open to the unexpected? I mean, are you really waiting on the Lord to do His will? Let's say you're single and you really want to be married and you're waiting on the Lord to do what? Find you a mate. Are you ready for Him to say, my answer is that you find happiness in being single for the rest of your life? Well, you say, now, wait a minute, that's not surprising. That's tragic for me to think about something like that. You may be married and be in deep water with your mate, and you may think, as you wait on the Lord, God, take care of him. Take care of her. And you may be surprised to know in the waiting period the Lord says, we got to take care of you. You're a greater part of the problem than your mate. Or God may be saying to you, my plan for you is not you not stay in this area forever like you think you will. Are you open to a move? Are you willing to shift agendas for God to get his way? Oh, I know your roots are deep, and I know you're set, but not that set, are you? I would have never guessed her plan would have been like this, or God's plan, but it was. Here she is at the banquet, verse 6, with the king and with Haman. By the way, she never told the king what was troubling her, remember, up in verse 3? She didn't answer. She said, you got to come to the banquet. So he comes to the banquet. And he says to her, as they're sitting together at that feast, what is your petition? For it shall be granted to you. What is your request? Even to half the kingdom it'll be done. Tell me. Look at her answer. She said, my petition and my request is, come to another banquet. That's what verse 8 is. If I have found favor in the sight of the king, and if it pleased the king to grant my petition and do what I request, may the king and Haman come to the banquet which I shall prepare for them. And tomorrow, I will do as the king says. This lady is into banquets. I mean, she says, this is a nice one. Tomorrow we'll have another one. So the king says, why not? Okay, we'll go to that one. Can you believe this? So convinced is she of God's hand in the whole thing. I say this carefully. She can almost toy with the situation. She says, let's have another banquet tomorrow. She could have done everything tomorrow that she did today, but she's trusting God. She said, there's something I want to say, and I want to wait till tomorrow, and you're going to find out next message we have on this what tomorrow would bring and why in God's timing it required overnight. His plan is so intriguing. Sometimes my mouth drops open. So he says, sure, let's do it. Now, before the morrow comes, Haman, verse 9, remember Haman? He's the guy you love to hate. Haman went out that day glad and pleased of heart. He is walking on cloud 9. I mean, look at it. When Haman saw Mordecai in the king's gate and that he did not stand up or tremble before him, Haman was filled with anger against Mordecai. He controlled himself, however, went to his house and sent for his friends and his wife Zeresh. He walks out of this meeting thinking, boy, it was great. I was in audience with the king and the queen. I was the only one invited to be there. They shared things that only I got to hear. I mean, it was the ultimate opportunity to drop names. Can you imagine Haman at the office the next day? I was with the king and queen last evening. We had a banquet for the three of us. Yes, I was the only one invited. She personally sent me an invitation. I mean, you can imagine that. And he walks out and he runs into Mordecai, who will not stand up or tremble before him. I love Mordecai. He is a great kind of guy. By the way, he is in the king's gate. Remember the last time? He couldn't go in the king's gate because he wore sackcloth with ashes. I take it he's changed clothes because he's now in the king's gate. He senses God's at work. He knows that something great is about to happen, and he's still unintimidated by Haman. So great is Mordecai's God. Haman walks out. Mordecai doesn't stand up or tremble. He instead, Haman comes to his home, invites a few friends and his wife. Look at verse 11. Ever been at a party like this? It is the pits. Haman recounted to them the glory of his riches, the number of his sons, and every instance where the king had magnified him and how he had promoted him above the princes and the servants of the king. Gag me. Can you imagine being in a group like that? Look, here is a guy who says, no, this is what I'm worth. You could just see his wife. Oh boy, we've been over this before. And my sons, chapter 9, verse 10 tells us that he had 10 sons. A Jewish Targum says Haman had 208 other sons in addition to his own 10. It's another story. No need to get into it. But he has a lot of kids, and so he reviews all of the sons, not the quality he has with them, relationship, but how many. What kind of a guy is this? And then he tells instance after instance where he is promoted and exalted. Such arrogance. You would think he had enough to be satisfied, but people like this are never satisfied. He's got one worry, Mordecai, who won't stand up or tremble before him. And you would think if the guy has the world by the tail, has over 200 kids, if he has all of these riches, and if he has been invited to be in an audience with the king and the queen, that'd be enough. But what bothers a person like this is that everybody doesn't bow to them. And if one doesn't, becomes his sole worry. Look at how he puts it. He says he had been promoted and magnified, verse 12, even Esther the queen, let no one but me come with the king to the banquet which she had prepared. Tomorrow I'm invited by her with the king, yet all of this doesn't satisfy me every time I see Mordecai, get it here, the Jew. Hear a little anti-Semitism in that? Every time I see Mordecai, the Jew, sitting at the king's gate. So his wife pipes up and says, why don't you do something about it? I'm tired of hearing you complain about Mordecai. Zeresh, his wife, and all of his friends said, have a gallows 75 feet high made. And in the morning, ask the king to have Mordecai hanged on it and then go joyfully with the king to the banquet. Haman thought, hot dog of an idea. And he put the guys on the gallows detail, and they started building it. Now, I call that overreacting. 75 feet. That's 7.5 story. And it doesn't mean gallows. You know what the word means? The original word here means tree. In fact, literally, it means pole or stake. They didn't hang them from a noose. In Persia, they impale them. The pole was thrust into the body, and the body was hung on a pole 7.5 stories high. You know, the Romans got the idea of crucifixion from the Phoenicians, who learned it from the Persians. That's why Jesus was referred to as hanging on a tree or on a pole. Romans developed the idea of driving nails in the hands, but the Persians simply impaled the body on a pole. It was an anguishing, torturous death. You see, that's what you do with people you hate. And that's why Jesus was put on a cross. It pleased him to do that. And he went to sleep that night listening to the thump and the bump and the pounding of the construction crew through the night as they were building the pole on which his enemy would hang. It's a great story. It certainly isn't anywhere near over. But let me pause here and say some things that are what I call direct and timely advice for today. Let me share with you three or four thoughts that I get as I read through this passage regarding our lives and how we must deal with difficult situations. Here's the first. When preparing for an unprecedented event, wait on the Lord before getting involved. When preparing for an unprecedented event, wait on the Lord before getting involved. Maybe I said it too quickly earlier, so I want to repeat it now. At least as important as the thing we are waiting for is the work God does while we wait. He works on us. He works on others. He works on our circumstances. If we plunge in, if we run ahead, as it were, his hands are tied, and we frustrate the better arrangement. You're on the verge of a big decision. I suggest you wait. You wait. Don't hurry. Especially if it's unprecedented, if you have to cut a new path, if you're walking a journey that you've never walked before, and there's no map, better wait. Better wait for the Lord. And I don't know how long. Could be 3 days, could be 3 weeks, could be 3 months. But in the waiting period, don't get involved. Wait on the Lord. Here's a second. When dealing with an unpredictable person, count on the Lord to open doors and hearts. When dealing with an unpredictable person, I'm thinking here of the king, count on the Lord to open doors and hearts. And remember Proverbs 16:7, when a man's ways please the Lord, he makes even his enemies to be at peace with him. Count on the Lord to do that. Amazing things happen to our courage while we're waiting. Rather than getting more afraid, we become less afraid. The Lord becomes more important. His presence overshadows the threatening, even intimidating circumstances that would otherwise immobilize us or paralyze our thoughts. When dealing with an unpredictable person, count on the Lord to open doors and hearts. Here's a third thought. I get it again from chapter 5. When working through an unpleasant situation, trust the Lord for enduring patience. When working through an unpleasant situation, trust the Lord for enduring patience. Realize the patience she had to carry out when she was in the presence of Haman, the man who hated her people. Realize the patience she had to have to serve the banquet, only to serve another banquet, and to wait for just the right time. Perhaps she sensed it wasn't the right time. In situations that are unpleasant, timing is as important as actions, sometimes more so. Pace yourself. It takes patience for the situation to become bearable and workable. Fourth and finally, when standing against an unprincipled enemy, ask the Lord for invincible courage. When standing against an unprincipled enemy, ask the Lord for invincible courage. You know what occurred to me when I was speaking on this earlier? Perhaps in the midst of that first banquet, she sensed a growing invincibility and courage. And she sensed the need for that to continue to build for her to say what she's going to say as recorded in chapter 6. When standing against an unprincipled enemy, ask the Lord for invincible courage. The good news is God will grant you your request. It may not be as you plan, but He will give you the courage to see it through. I said earlier, nothing touches the heart like a song, like a story. You know the one to whom we sing more songs than to any other person who has ever lived, Jesus Christ. There are more songs composed to the person of Jesus Christ than to any other human being who ever lived. You know why? Because his story is like none other. Did you know that they put him on a pole? That they hung him up to die? Did you know that more people hated him than loved him? You know that more cheered than wept? You know that when he died, more applauded than sighed? Despised and hated by men and women, he died. Why do we sing to him then? Because like no other person who ever died, he came back from the dead alive. And he gave us a song. He arose from the grave and he still lives. Now the question, real question is do you know why he died? Not because some Haman hated him and decided to put him on a pole. He died because you and I are sinners. The only way to satisfy the demand of a holy God in dealing with humanity was to pay the penalty for sin, and that required the price of blood from the unspotted Lamb of God, Jesus himself. I'd like us to bow together for a moment of reflection. For some of us, a time of gratitude, and for others, a time of decision. All the way through this message, I've talked about waiting on the Lord. Now I'm going to encourage you to do just the opposite. If you do not know this Lord Jesus Christ, to whom I've referred here at the end of the message, you don't need to wait any longer. You can meet him today in the sacred sanctuary of your heart, where he has built a conscience, where you have been pouring sin and failure and hopelessness all the years of your life. And he has come to cleanse your heart and to give you a new inner person, a new being on the inside. He's come to forgive you and to release you from the grinding prison of guilt. Today, the Lord Jesus Christ is knocking on that door, waiting for you to open it. Won't you let him in today? In a big church like this, it's easy to busy ourselves with finding our cars and getting into our vehicles and finding our way to home or to lunch and to miss the most significant part of a worship service, and that is coming face to face with the reality of Jesus Christ's death and resurrection. Come today. Don't put this off any longer. You're surrounded by people who, like you, thought they could make up their mind later and finally came to the realization that the most intelligent decision they could make was to give their life to Christ. Father, I thank you today that in the incomplete story that we are reading and learning, there is truth to live by. Thank you for giving some this day courage to continue to wait, for giving others the determination to stand alone, even if it means personal loss and public misunderstanding. Thank you for modern day Esthers, women and men alike, who have stood up to be counted. They model for us what the Christian life is all about. And Father, I pray for the person who, like Haman himself, has blamed others for his unhappiness and deserves the very gallows upon which he would place Mordecai, that you'd bring us to an end of our blaming. Bring us to an end of our sinful lifestyle. And bring us face to face with the claims of Jesus Christ. We this day acknowledge his right to rule in our lives. And may he be glorified with our decision to trust him and him alone for eternal life. We pray together in the name of Christ our Lord. Amen.
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23: 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So what is the thing that connects us? The thing that makes us Americans? It's simple. It's our shared belief that we are Americans. We, the people of the United States, in order to form a more perfect union, establish justice, ensure domestic tranquility, provide for the common defense, promote the general welfare, and secure the blessings of liberty to ourselves and our posterity, do ordain and establish this Constitution for the United States of America. That belief that we each can be who we are and live the life we dream, in harmony with one another, in our system written in the words of the Constitution. Know your Constitution. It's who you are. It's who we are.
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2: 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It establishes rights, responsibilities, and governmental roles. 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Without knowledge of our constitutional rights, we will fail to realize when they are violated.
13: 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It's an American thing. 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
25: What happens when a Christian, a Muslim, and a Jewish woman choose friendship instead of fear? In a world that feels loud and fractured, could something as simple as friendship become a path toward healing? Well, today we're talking with Nikki Roberts, who leads the initiative Inspire with Multi-Faith Neighbors Network, which was actually founded by her husband, Bob Roberts Jr., and a couple of his good friends, which she's going to be sharing with us in just a moment. And this initiative of Inspire brings women of different faiths together to build authentic relationships that ripple into families, communities, and the world. Well, hi, everyone, and welcome to Amplify Peace. We are all about exploring how we can listen, learn, and live differently. Together, we want to discover the impact of empathy, the strength of unity, the power of love, and the beauty of humanity. I'm your host, Lisa Jernigan, and today's conversation is about our shared humanity and about friendship and the difference that really can make in our world and how powerful that is. Well, Nikki Roberts has spent years working with women across cultures and faith traditions, helping them move from suspicion to genuine friendship. Her work with Inspire brings Christians, Jewish, and Muslim women together, not to erase the differences, but to build relationships strong enough to hold them. She's also served communities globally, including long-term work in Vietnam, training teachers and building bridges through service and connections. And we're going to learn so much more about all of this in the coming moments we have together. So, Nikki, welcome to Amplify Peace.
26: Thank you, Lisa. Thank you so much for having me. I think that you and I share a heart for women and share a heart to build these bridges of peace in our world, in our communities. Yeah,
25: absolutely. And it is, I just have to say, it's been pure joy just to get to know you the past couple of years. You and Bob came out to our church, Central Christian. I mean, Bob's been out several times, but I got to meet you, I think the last trip he came out just a couple of years ago. And we sat around a table for dinner. I met you and I knew instantly we were going to be friends. I loved your heart. You're a practitioner of what you're talking about. You don't just talk about it as a spectator from the sidelines. You are in the middle of it. You're in the weeds. And that's what I appreciate so much. And first of all, tell us a little bit. We're going to talk about Inspire, but let's talk about Multi-Faith Neighbors Network, because that was founded by your husband, Bob Roberts Jr. So give us a little background. And also, Bob was a pastor, a Baptist pastor in Dallas, Texas, and he is one of the best communicators and just down to earth. And he's spoken at Central several times. Cal and I have been in several rooms and different places just recently at a conference, watching him in his element, just navigate cultures and on a global scale, on a national scale, on a local scale. But share with us a little bit about the background of Multi-Faith.
26: Sure, Lisa. And by the way, I remember the first time we met each other. And I do believe I walked away from that visit and I told Bob, we are going to be really good friends.
25: Yes.
26: Because somehow my heart just connected with you instantly. And thank you for all those nice things you said about my husband. And I'm not going to argue with you over those qualities. I do think he's a great communicator. And He co-founded Multi-Faith Neighbors Network with Imam Majid and Ambassador Saperstein several years ago. I wish I could tell you exactly the date, but somehow I can't make that stick with me. But they've been doing this for quite a few years. And what they do is They were in a meeting together where all of these papers were being read, and they looked at each other and said, the papers are great, the knowledge is wonderful, but if we don't do something, what good is it going to do? So they had a retreat, and they brought together clerics, imams, and pastors and rabbis, and they brought them together on a retreat to help them engage with one another, to break down walls that kept fear in their lives. And, you know, I think ignorance causes fear and
7: Absolutely.
26: Division. And with them coming together and spending this 3 days together, they came scared, afraid to talk to each other mm-hmm. with all of these preconceived ideas. And when they left, they were laughing and talking and friendship with one another. And they were encouraged to go back then to their congregations and help the congregations engage with one another. And after a while, they did this. They realized the importance of having women at the table with them mm-hmm. because women are so important to this multi-faith work. I truly believe, and actually I have witnessed that women, no matter the diversity of their backgrounds, when they come together, they are very intentional about building relationships. There's something that draws, they have an emotional connector that brings them together. And they're better than men at forming those relationships. They're quicker, they're deeper.
7: And amen.
26: Yes, so we started Inspire. And that's the initiative for Multi-Faith Neighbor Network, where we bring women together from diverse faith backgrounds and mentor them, help them form these relationships. And like I said, they're so good at forming relationships. They're intentional about it, but they're also such powerful influencers. Mm-hmm. And I think we don't need to minimize that, because yes, they're influencers in the home. You know, I love that little phrase that if mama ain't happy, ain't nobody happy.
7: Exactly.
26: And I really think that that has a lot of truth to it, because she sets mm-hmm. the tone for the home. And so, you know, also when I was raising my children, the teaching was that your kids are going to catch more from what they're seeing mm-hmm. then they're going to learn from what they're hearing. Mm-hmm. So I've worked with all kinds of women's groups. And, you know, I one of my strongest truths I like to push is that you can say all of the right words, but if it's not in your heart, right. those children are going to pick up on it. Mm-hmm. So she not only influences her children, but it's the ripple effect, right?
7: Because Absolutely.
26: Then if they grow up watching this, I loved a phrase that I read, that it's what we live in front of our children is the way they're going to be living tomorrow. Mm. We're setting the posture for them for the future.
7: So it's generational impact.
26: Very much generational. Yeah.
7: Yeah. And that's what's so beautiful, because I believe women tend to think more generationally than men do. Right, because we think about our children, we think about our grandchildren even before we yes. have them, right?
26: Yes.
7: And even when women who don't have children of their own, they're always investing and thinking about goodness. Children down the road, right? I have some yes. amazing friends that way, and they're constantly pouring their lives into, you know, the younger generations. And so women just think that way, like who should I be pouring into? Who can I impact? And bringing women along and generations along with them.
26: Yes.
7: Yeah.
26: You know, and I started out saying that they're powerful influencers in the home. Yes, they are. But you brought up if they don't have children, they are still powerful influencers, because women are in the workforce. They're in the marketplace. They're out in the community. Mm-hmm. I want to share with you, I go to my neighborhood Walmart daily, just about, unfortunately. But there is a lady there who is a Muslim lady, and I will purposely wait in a longer line just to go through her line, because I want to build relationship with her. And not only is that impactful for the two of us, because we're forming a relationship, but it's what we're telling our community, what we're
7: Absolutely.
26: Telling that are in there, because, you know, This is another thing I was always told growing up is somebody's always watching. Always watching.
7: Absolutely. Well, you know, you bring up some good points because what you're talking about is even as simple as being intentional when you're in the checkout line. Notice, first of all, being aware of who's the cashier is. And you notice it's a Muslim woman. Right. And a lot of times people can see that as fear, not knowing, or maybe not afraid, but like, oh, so different. I don't even know what to say or how to be. What's beautiful, there's many things beautiful about the intentionality of the multi-faith neighbors network and with churches. And, you know, our church has adopted that. And, you know, I remember one of the most impactful services we had was when Bob and Micah brought a group of imams and different men from the Middle East over because they had never stepped inside of a church, an evangelical church. And they wanted that experience. And we were so honored because they asked us, because they knew that we had already opened that door and we're, as a church, bridging divides between, you know, helping our people to see that they're not the enemy. They're not the other, that they're people. There's, we have shared commonality. Yes, different beliefs. We're not, you know, we're not covering that up, but yet we can be in a room together and, you know, and show up as our full self. And it was one of the most beautiful services because they actually, you know, they sat down toward the front as a whole group and they got attention because they were different. And it was beautiful because, you know, first kind of the apprehension of how are people in our church going to respond to this? And it was beautiful. They loved it. But then to see how, you know, when you're sitting with somebody different, you're experiencing the worship through their lens because you're very much aware. And so I'm sitting right behind them and I'm like, oh, how is this for them? And it happened to be a Sunday on baptism and just following Jesus. It was so beautiful how they responded. They were taking pictures. They were curious. They were leaning in. And afterwards, they were coming up and having conversation. And I mean, just it was a beautiful exchange of just humanity and friendship. And we all knew we were different and we didn't believe the same thing, but yet in that moment, we had our shared humanity and it built bridges. And it was such a beautiful service. And Bob spoke and my husband did, the, you know, the message and Bob spoke. And it was just, you know, one of those, this is what heaven's going to be. You know, this is what it looks like to have peace with people. Mm-hmm. It's unity, not uniformity, right?
26: Exactly.
7: We know we don't all believe the same thing. But at the end of the day, we all believe it's about love. And it's our shared humanity. And so how do we create more spaces like that? That's what you've been doing with Inspired. That's what Bob and you know, Micah and the team have been doing with multi-faith. In fact, we just were all at a convening in DC last week. And just to see the diversity in the room was just so encouraging. Because so many times we enter in spaces where we all look alike. We all think alike. We're all alike. And that's very comfortable for us and it's very common. But this room was really intentional and it had diversity and the conversations were rich and beautiful and there was laughter and there was deep thinking and, you know, conversation happening. And I'm always so encouraged in those spaces. So first of all, just thank you to Multifaith, Bob, you, Micah, the team for being so intentional with that and seeing how that really is how we are going to make the world better and change things.
26: Exactly.
7: Right? Explain to us a little bit the difference between the terms multi-faith and interfaith, because Multi-Faith Neighbors Network was very intentional with those words.
26: Yes, yes, very much so. You know, to respond, first of all, to what you were saying, I think we all feel very safe in a bubble. Mm-hmm. And that's where we want to stay in that bubble.
7: Yes.
26: And just because someone is different than us, I know sometimes I would have the fear of being offensive to them. Mm-hmm. But if we approach people that are different with mutual respect, then that's when the relationships can be built. But back to your multi-faith, interfaith gives the idea, or it is where the diverse faiths come together and look for something that they have in common and base relationships on that commonality. Multi-faith is coming to the table with your diverse faith, your different backgrounds and beliefs, and allowing the other to have their beliefs, not asking them to compromise their beliefs, knowing that you're not going to be compromising your beliefs either. I think that's another reason that we are so safe in our bubble, is because we feel like breaking out of that bubble, building a relationship with someone who's so different than us, that does not share any of our same beliefs, we feel like we're compromising our beliefs just by building a relationship with them. But in reality, my faith teaches that I am to love them, whether they're just like me or totally opposite of me. I've been called to love them as another human that was created in the image of God. And I think that is oftentimes a stumbling block, because we're so afraid that it's going to challenge our convictions. But here's what it does instead of challenges. It helps us to really think through why we believe what we believe. And it makes our beliefs even stronger.
7: I totally agree. And good points there. We're afraid sometimes that if I am in a room and I'm having conversations and I'm not, I think even as Christians who follow Jesus, we're taught so much to evangelize, which is so important, but it's the way we do it. What is the most transformative way that opens it up without putting people on the defense, that invites them in a way where they're curious? And that's what this is doing. And a lot of times it's easy to feel like, well, if I start to do that, am I compromising my faith?
26: Right.
7: And then people don't do anything. And to your point, no, it strengthens our faith. Because Right. Then we have to go, what do I really believe about this? Right. And go, I do believe this to my core. This is what I believe. And so by going multi-faith, you're not asking people to compromise their faith, but even stand stronger in their faith. Right. And Right. Learn how to communicate with somebody that has a different faith.
26: Yes. You know, as I have been in a relationship with multi-faith women for, we're going on our 16th year now. We built this relationship where we serve together. Our hearts are knitted together. And we had built these friendships and nurtured them where we could ask some hard questions from one another. And so when they ask us those questions, we have to really be able to articulate, and that challenges us to help us to grow deeper in our faith.
7: Absolutely. I want to talk a little bit about Inspire, because you had the retreat in December, and I was honored to be there representing Phoenix, which is me, but you had 11 different cities there that had women full multi-faith in those 11 cities, Christian, Muslim, and Jews. So there we were. I think you said the other day it was 43 hours, very intentional. You set the stage such a beautiful way. And it was just very, very relaxing and calm. And everyone felt like they belonged. That's rare. But I also know that everybody had fear and trepidation and was cautious coming into it before. Because am I going to be accepted? How do I talk to somebody that's so different, that maybe dresses differently? Are those barriers, or are they bridges? And you chose to really create the space that was a bridge and allowed us to step into that space and see our commonality and to see friendship and to show up as who we really are. And I just remember conversations at the table, and you had us doing things together and sharing simple little things and stories. And then we went and did an immersive event on the, you know, women were riding bulls out there in Fort Worth in the streets. And we watched, was it a cattle drive or something? It was, and seeing these longhorns, and, you know, we had fun and we all fell in love with each other. Yes. And when we left, we're like, we're sisters. Mm-hmm. I'm going to stand for you. I'm going to show up for you.
26: Yeah.
7: Right. You have my heart. We don't agree on certain things with our faith, but you have my heart. And some of these women have become very dear, and you've watched this just even in the communication sense. Oh my gosh, it's just been electric. And then we were all together. Some of that could, we're together in DC last week with this together, but it shows the power of proximity. Talk about that a little bit.
26: Well, if I'm following what you're talking about, is us just all being together face to face made a huge, huge difference. And bringing us all together, I just through my experience, my life experiences, I realized that women want to have an opportunity to talk. They want to have an opportunity to share their life. Now, even timid women, if you set the stage of safety, and that's what the retreat was about, is we're safe here. You can be you, and we love you, and we care about you. What I love.

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3: Is let's open up the gate and bring some others in, because yes, we connected so, so well together. It was like a reunion at the forum last week in DC. Mm-hmm. It was a wonderful reunion for those who mm-hmm. could attend.
4: Mm. It really was. And it's just friendship at its best, right? Yeah. Unlikely friendships.
3: Yes, exactly.
4: That was something so, so beautiful. And everyone wanted more. And, yes, you know, how do we spread this? And, you know, it's through the lens of peacemaking, which is the work both of us are passionate about. Mm-hmm. How do we live as peacemakers today when there's a lot of darkness out there,
3: yes,
4: right? And there's a lot of negativity and there's a lot of harmful rhetoric. How do we create spaces where that are beautiful, that mm-hmm. are full of light and mm-hmm. hope and showing just the best of humanity? And that's what the space was. And that's the spaces we're trying to create. It to show it doesn't all have to be like that, that there is really good people and there's really good happening in the world. And people are looking for someone to create that space for them. And especially women, create space for me and then show me how I can step into that and be who I am. And then help me create that space in my own community. So what would you say to a woman listening right now, to one of our listeners that they can do it too? What would you say to somebody listening right now, how they can start just crossing a divide that they've held and, you know, they've put a wall up and go, I could never get on the other side of that. What would you say?
3: I think that the number one thing is open your eyes and really see people around you.
4: Yes.
3: See the people around you. I think sometimes we're so busy in our lives that we have tunnel vision and we're not seeing those in our circle. Those in our, maybe circle's not the right word because you think more of that and those that you're close to, but to see those in your community, just like the lady that I see in my neighborhood Walmart.
4: Yes. You know,
3: and what I am searching to do with her, trying to do, is inviting her to coffee. Simple. Just
4: exactly.
3: The two of us, just building that relationship, because Lisa, it all comes down to building a relationship. Mm-hmm. So what we're asking women in these cities is, if you start with two, I would love for everybody to be able to start with three, mm-hmm. one from three different faiths, and go to coffee together.
4: Yep.
3: And do it a couple of times. And, you know, actually going back to when you and I first met each other, I knew there would be more. I knew mm-hmm. there would be more. So when we got back together, we connected a little more. And that's how friendships are started, right?
4: Yes. Yes.
3: Just start. And I'm telling some of these cities that are having, it is a little bit of a struggle sometimes mm-hmm. to help women know it's okay to come in. It's okay to come in with somebody that's different than you. This is safe. But I think that we need to start thinking about building deep roots with one
4: yes.
3: another, build
4: yes.
3: deep relationships. I think our world tells us go wide, but I'm saying let's go deep. So
4: absolutely.
3: You start with two or three, go deep. And when you have that friendship going, then everybody's got other friends outside of that group. Invite yes. another friend. And that's how you get this group going. And I just want to say this, that Inspire is about building bridges of peace and modeling for the community this peace. Mm. And so going to a restaurant with women that are different than you, you are showing we can live at peace with one another, with those that are different from us. And you're right, our world is so divided right now that this is such a huge needed thing.
4: And to your point, we need to put this on display more, where people see yeah. like, okay, this is happening. People are connecting. Not everybody is divided because they're different.
3: Right.
4: And so just, you know, in simple ways. And just a reminder to our listeners, you know, this has stirred something in you. They're like, okay, I want that.
3: Yes.
4: You know, just first of all, like you said, be aware when you're out, just doing your ordinary things,

0: Be aware of the people around you. Is there an opportunity to start a conversation by just asking a simple question? And right. Is there somebody you've been wanting to get to know better? Just invite. Take that step of courage and just invite somebody, and you'll be surprised by what God will do, but what will happen. Nikki, thank you so much for just reminding us of who we are and how small things like asking a question or, you know, seeing somebody and just acknowledging them can change the world, can change our families, can change our own hearts. So thank you. Thank you so much. We're going to have another chance to talk to you in another episode. 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
13: 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As the world is becoming more and more difficult, there will always be a reason to quit. But we've really got to stand firm in our faith and stay committed to God and His will for our lives. You see, in life and in faith, there will always be troubles, always problems, discouragement, and people telling us to stop and walk away. But determination means choosing not to give up, even when there are reasons that seem convincing enough to do just that, give up. So today, Pastor Jack teaches that as Christ followers, we need to be a determined people. Emotion, it's going to make us want to quit now and again, but we need to be serious Christians that are filled with enthusiasm and consumed with the things of God. Now with his message called Disciplines of Determination, here's pastor and Bible teacher Jack Hibbs.
12: Father, that you would not only anoint us by your Holy Spirit that are gathered here right now, but Lord, those that are gathered around their computers, Father, that are with us on service right now, live in various parts of the world and across America. We pray, Father, that there would be no disconnect from our fellowship, from the koinonia of the Holy Spirit, from this sanctuary, Lord, to the ends of the earth. We thank you for all that you've provided for us. We ask in Jesus' name. And again, all God's people said, amen. Amen. Grab your Bibles tonight and turn, if you would, to Matthew chapter 28. You're probably wearing out that part of your Bible on Wednesday nights. Matthew chapter 28, and you're going to place your finger there, and then you're going to go to Ephesians chapter 6. Matthew chapter 28 and Ephesians chapter 6. Tonight's message is entitled The Discipline of Determination. And Matthew chapter 28, verse 18, Jesus says, "All authority has been given to me in heaven and on earth. Go therefore and make disciples." That's what's happening here on Wednesday nights. Making disciples of all the nations, baptizing them in the name of the Father and of the Son and of the Holy Spirit. Verse 20, teaching them to observe all things. That is, be obedient to what Christ has commanded, that I have commanded you. And behold, I am with you always, even to the end of the world. Now go a little bit to the right, to the book of Ephesians. And here is our verse for this evening. Ephesians 6, 13, and a little bit of verse 14. Therefore, take up the whole armor of God, that you may be able to withstand in the evil day, and having done all, to stand, stand therefore. What an awesome challenge. And we break it down regarding the discipline of determination, that you may be able to withstand, Paul says to the church at Ephesus, in the evil day. That word implies that as we get closer to the coming of the Lord Jesus Christ, the days are going to increase in evil. Jesus said it. Jesus said that as the days get further on or closer to his second coming, the Bible tells us, Jesus said it, that men's hearts will begin to fail them for fear when they see the events of this world coming upon this world and those who dwell on it. Jesus said that because of lawlessness, love would grow cold. That word means that there'd be a profound, dark, sinister callousness on the hearts of people, where people would be maybe robbed or beat up or raped or murdered, and people wouldn't care. people would pull out their cell phone to record it rather than get involved and help someone. That's the age we're living in. Today, a time like this, an evil day. Are we not in an evil day? Horrible things. You can watch murders actually on YouTube and on the internet. Uncensored there. We're living in an evil day. And Jesus said, because of callousness, men and women's hearts will become very, very cold and without compassion. It is the evil day. But Paul says to the church in the last days, in the evil day, to stand. We are to be standing. It's clear that in the last days, as evil advances, the Christian is going to advance as well. There's going to be a grand collision between light and darkness. Now, I don't know if you have the liberty to watch this or not. I don't know if your conscience is okay with you to do this. But a Christian man wrote a book about World War I, how he perceived that book, or how he perceived that war. And that guy was J.R.R. Tolkien. He wrote Lord of the Rings. And that book exposes a profound collision between light and darkness. The movie that came out was extremely graphic. I think it's excellent for those who can handle it. It's pretty terrifying because it so portrays evil that you can almost feel it, you know? These orcs and these things representing the demonic world clashing against the light and against the kingdom. And yet we would look at a movie like that and say, oh, wow, that's, whoo, boy, whoo, that's evil. And you walk out of the theater. Hey, let me tell you something. The stuff that's outside the theater is worse than what's on a movie screen. The Bible tells us that we are in the evil day and that we are to stand. And the great thing is we can stand because God is good and powerful and we can be a determined people. In the book of Philippians chapter 2, verse 12, Philippians 2:12, the Bible says, therefore, my beloved, as you have always obeyed, not as in my presence only, but now much more in my absence, work out your own salvation with fear and trembling. For it is God who works in you both to will and to do of his good pleasure. Very quickly, all you just heard a moment ago was, work out your own salvation. How am I going to do that? If you read the next verse, it says, for it is God who is at work within you both to will and to do of his good pleasure. The word work out your own salvation means get determined about your Christianity. Get serious about it. Because you and I are living in an evil day. And let me tell you right now, if you're not getting serious about Jesus, you're going to get swept away in the evil day. So when it says work out your own salvation with fear and trembling, it means to be gravely serious about your walk, defending your walk, having a very tender heart towards God. The opposite of the way the world is going. The world is going calloused heart, cold heart, dark heart. Your heart is getting more tender, more illuminated, more loving. Worlds in collision. And so we come before God tonight and we say, Lord, I want to be determined as a believer. I want to be serious as a Christian. I want to walk with you. We would use the word enthusiasm. Enthusiasm, that word is a compound word. It means someone who is filled with a spirit or zeal or a passion for a cause. It means to be filled with enthusiasm of special intercourse with God, says Noah Webster, for or of revelation from God. It is to be filled with God to the point where God's interests consume you. Yes, your personality is what it is. God has given you your personality. Listen, are you guys listening? Yes. Don't let anyone ever try to dictate to you what your personality should be. That's like walking up to a Rembrandt and trying to fix the painting. It's a Rembrandt, for crying out loud. Don't touch it. I love Monet. You know who Monet is? I'm a sucker for a museum. Man, if they got a Monet, I'm pulling over. I got to see it. I've had a chance to see Monets all around the world. They're incredible. I could just stand there and drool looking at them. Can you imagine somebody walking up and saying, I got to fix that. I don't like the way that. Yeah, you slap the guy for even getting near the thing, you know. Slap him in the Lord, that is. With your soft, tender, illuminated heart. But why? Because it's the expression of the Creator. Your personality is what God has given you. Don't have somebody tell you, well, I didn't, you know, you're too serious for me. You're too funny for me. You're too in between for me, like Goldilocks is trying to pick something out. Listen, Jesus didn't die for your personality. He died for your sins. And he painted your existence, your person, the way that he likes. Listen, for those of you who are insecure, maybe you've been beaten down, whatever, I don't know, understand this. Jesus died for your sins. He loves the person that you are. And that should cause you to have a sense of security and excitement, which breeds enthusiasm. God, thank you for loving me. Maybe nobody else loves you in the world, but God loves you. And that's enough. In 2 Corinthians 4, verse 5, the Bible says, for we do not preach ourselves, says Paul, but Christ Jesus and ourselves, your bondservants for Jesus' sake. For it is the God who commanded light to shine out of darkness, listen to this, who has shone in our hearts to give the light of the knowledge of the glory of God in the face of Jesus Christ. Let me continue on in the second, verse 7. Have you ever seen a reflector when you shine the flashlight at it or the headlights on it? It bounces back at you. That's exactly what that means. Verse 7. But we have this treasure in earthen vessels, that's our flesh, that the excellence of the power may be of God and not of us. The power is of God. Are you going to make it to heaven? Yes. You know why you can be so sure? Because God will get you there. You, my friend, determine tonight to exercise determination in your walk with him. Yes, he saved you, but now it's time to get up and follow him.
2: 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And now, let's get back to today's message. Once again, here's Pastor Jack.
12: Number one, jot it down. Then the disciplines of determination, it's this. There will always be enough reasons to quit. You see, determination is the opposite of us giving up. There will always be enough reasons to quit. Will you write that down? Jot that down, because listen, sometimes you and I, we discover that the thing we're working on, the thing that we're excited about, we either lose interest in it, or we think now, we conclude now that what I'm working on is not worthy of finishing. Henry Ford built cars. And the story goes that when he began to work on his very first vehicle, his very first Ford car out in the back of his garage, he was working on it, and he was so smart, goofing around, that before he finished the first car, his mind had already gone off on what the next third, fourth, fifth, sixth generation car would be like. You know what that's like, right? You start something, you think, well, I can fix that. I can make it better. And Henry Ford backed away. And this is pretty amazing. As far as I know, he was not a Christian. He concluded, wait a minute. If I just discovered by working on this first car what I'm going to do to the next car, then I'm going to restart my enthusiasm. I'm going to get back at working on the original car until it's done. Listen, because maybe as I continue, I'm going to learn more insights and more insights about the next car. Think about that as a Christian. I'm going to get up and I'm going to do this Christian walk with God. I'm not going to be a pew potato anymore. I'm not going to be a spectator. I'm going to follow Jesus all the way to the end. And so let's go. And then you might lose interest. What do? Do you quit? Listen, there's always, always enough reasons to quit. But that doesn't make them right. Organized sports. I don't know about you. I think they're great. If I had a son, or, well, my daughter Ashley played organized sports. She wound up going all the way to Orlando with they won the national championship for, you know, cheerleaders who fly in space and flip and crash and gymnastics, wild, crazy stuff. Amazing. Organized sports is awesome. You want to know why? It causes you to have a bonding and a camaraderie with a team. And even though you don't feel like going to practice, you got to go. Even though you don't feel like running faster, you've got to, or being stronger, you got to. Whatever it is, it forces you. It's a great discipline. But a wonderful thing about it is this, that it causes you to reach down inside of you and grab something that you didn't think was ever there. Everybody, in my opinion, should play some form of organized sports, not to get the trophy. Although, let me say this. If you're going to play organized sports, get the trophy. Win the championship. I'm serious. I don't believe in that. Well, I'm going to be a Christian and let everybody else win. No, man, do it for the glory of God. Crush all your opponents and get the prize. Come on, man. Be your best. And just after you beat the guy, pray for him. Tell him you love him anyway. You know, but listen, do your best. Why? It's not if you win or you lose, although it does matter if you win. But here's the thing. It's the character building that is built up in you year in and year out, and the commitment and the fact that, you know what, I was able to go the 100 yard this fast last year, maybe this fast this year. Whatever it might be, it's awesome. Jot this down if you would. There's always reasons to quit, but there will always be, listen, there will always be reasonable reasons to quit. Well, should I quit? Of course. Hey, listen, you want to quit? You'll think of 1,000 reasons, and they're all going to sound great. Well, I don't know if I'm going to, listen, it's a tough time right now as a Christian. Boy, then, you know, the economy's bad. And you're going to quit Christianity? So what, you're a fair weather follower of Jesus? Is that what it is? Jesus had those people around him. He said, listen, you guys are following me right now, not because you love me, but because you're hungry. Because he just got done feeding 5,000 people. And they said, this is cool. Travel with him, free food. People do that in Christianity. There's always reasonable reasons to quit. As a Christian, you don't have the right to quit. As a Christian, I don't have a right to make my own decisions. Well, then I'm not going to be a Christian. Well, that's right, you're not. We're supposed to be slaves of the Lord Jesus Christ. He calls the shots. We together get our marching orders from this book, the Bible. And so listen, Exodus chapter 4, verse 10 says, then Moses said to the Lord, oh, my Lord, I am not eloquent. Listen, these are reasonable reasons to quit. I am not eloquent, neither before nor since you have spoken to your servant, but I am slow of speech. Moses stuttered and slow of tongue. His tongue was tied. So the Lord said to him, I love it. This is how God talks. Who made man's mouth? Or who makes the mute, the deaf, the seeing, or the blind? Have not I the Lord? Now therefore go, and I will be with your mouth and teach you what to say. That's God. Don't you recognize that voice? Don't you recognize that kind of speech? That's how he speaks to us. Lord, I can't go. God says, I want you to do that. I can't do it. Moses, can you imagine Moses? He's an old man. God says, I want you to go now. I want you to do this. I can't. I stutter. I stammer. And God says, who made the mouth? You did. Then I'm going to take care. I'll control your mouth. You go. Listen, what God calls you to do, tells you to do, number one, you will be able to have a bazillion reasonable reasons why you shouldn't do it. Listen, everybody will tell you also, we'll come to this in a moment some more, but people will tell you, friends will tell you, maybe your husband or your wife will tell you, maybe, I don't know, although you pray that the husband and the wife will be on the same page, walking together in unity on something, whatever it is, there'll be 1,000,000,000 or more reasonable reasons why to quit. In this Christian life, in this Christian experience, the days, listen, I have this based on a biblical source. The days are going to get rougher. Oh, great. I've come out here on a Wednesday night to be encouraged like this. They're going to get harder. The Bible says it's going to be more difficult and harder. The Bible tells us in Jeremiah 1, verse 4, listen to this, a reasonable reason to quit. Jeremiah is a young man. Verse 4, chapter 1, then the word of the Lord came to me saying, before I formed you in the womb, I knew you. Before you were born, I sanctified you. Listen to this. God is saying, go, Jeremiah. I ordained you a prophet to the nations. You go, Jeremiah. And then said I, Jeremiah speaks, Lord God, behold, I can't speak. I'm a youth. I'm just a young punk kid. And God says, I'm with you, Jeremiah. Those are reasonable. I stutter or I'm young. Those are good arguments. Everybody in the neighborhood would remind these guys, Moses and Jeremiah, you shouldn't do this. Don't you know how young you are? You look like a fool. And who's going to listen to a kid? And Moses, I can't understand three words coming out of your mouth. That's how God gets the glory. He loves it. Listen, I don't know if you've come to figure this out, have seen this happen in your life, I hope so, but there will never be, in our Christian experience, there will never be enough time, there will never be enough help, there will never be enough people alongside you, there'll never be enough money, there'll never be enough energy, there'll never be enough of anything. You understand that? That's the way it is. Well, we can't, you know what? We can't do it until we have enough. You know, churches, a lot of churches get in trouble because they'll have this big thing. We're going to have a drive. We're going to have a construction drive. We'll have a thermometer on the stage and we'll have all the numbers there. And we want you to pledge. Pledge. Well, everybody, people, and they don't look like an idiot. So everybody, it's just a pledge. Yeah, I'll give $1,000. And here's what happens. With good intentions, they'll embark upon the promise of a human rather than the provision of God. And then they wonder, oh no, be very, very careful. Listen, God will lead, God will guide, God will provide. And here's the thing. People will come and give reasonable reasons why you should quit what is going on in your life. Don't quit. People will sit down, maybe it is a husband or a wife, and give reasonable reasons why the marriage should come to an end. There are no reasonable reasons why the marriage should come to an end. God wants it to fix, to be worked out, to be healed. Yeah, but my husband or my wife committed adultery. And it sounds like this sometimes. I get to divorce them. That's the second option. The first option is for God to heal that relationship. Forgiveness, mercy, grace. That comes first. Zechariah 4:10 says, "For who has despised the day of small things?" God always begins with small things. And maybe it's a little bit of forgiveness, or maybe it's a little bit of repentance, or a little bit of mercy. But listen, there will always be reasonable reasons why you should quit your commitment to Jesus Christ. Don't do it. Count the cost, my friend, of what you're fighting for, and then fight for it to the end. Just listen, count the cost of what you're fighting for. Is it of eternal value? You want to be fighting for something that is eternal.
13: 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You know, this message is part of Pastor Jack's series called The Disciplines of Life. It's a great series highlighting the disciplines of a Christ follower and the high cost of sharing our faith with others. And we'll continue on the next edition of Real Life Radio. I love the book of the month. Pastor Jack, it's Why Doesn't God Answer My Prayers, written by your friend,
12: yes,
13: Erwin Lutzer. It's a great book, isn't it?
12: It is a great book, and just the title alone is going to make it a bestseller,
13: because
12: Who cannot relate to this?
13: Right.
12: Powerful.
13: So for someone who's been, you know, praying for a long time and hasn't really seen, you know, an answer that they want, for that matter, how does this book encourage them to keep going?
12: You know, Davey, first of all, just because we pray doesn't mean it's a prayer that should be answered.
13: Yeah.
12: We don't always know how we ought to pray.
13: Right.
12: Scripture makes that very clear. We do know that Jesus said in John 15, verse 7, that if we pray the scriptures, really, if his word abides in us, we can ask God. So just because we pray doesn't mean we're asking the right thing. And Dr. Lutzer will point this out in the book. What we want to do is, when we pray, is to have our will come under the authority of God's will. That's what prayer does.
13: Yeah.
12: Prayer is not a Christmas list. It is the transformation of our will coming in alignment with God's will. And this is a great book for people to get that answered. Why isn't the prayer, I've been praying to win the lotto for 30 years, in the lottery, I have not won it yet. Why isn't God answering my prayer? Well, because God loves you, my friend. That's why.
13: That's right.
12: He's not answering your prayer.
13: So if somebody's faith has taken a hit because they, you know, feel like God hasn't answered them, how could this book help rebuild their trust in God?
12: Yeah, it's going to point them to the scriptures. That's where they need to realize, wait a minute, I've been blaming God for not performing for me. Wait, he loves me. Father knows best.
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4: Hi, Eugene.
5: Oh, greetings, Miss Parker.
4: Camilla. What are you doing?
5: Doing?
4: You're just standing here in the middle of the park.
5: Oh, on the contrary. I'm not merely standing here. I am basking in the glory of an exquisite day. And it appears as if all of creation is enjoying it as much as I am. Behold, an American robin feeding her young. And a western meadowlark. If only I had my binoculars.
4: Okay. Well, I guess I'll see you later.
5: Oh, bye. A mourning dove. How sad the gentle cry of this beloved peaceful bird. Sweet dove.
4: Eugene, I don't think it wants you to...
5: Yes, I hear your plaintive cry.
4: Wow! Wow! I've never seen a bird do that before. It's like it was aiming straight for your head.
5: That was extremely odd.
4: Look out! Here it comes again!
5: Well, there must be some... mistake! Doves are supposed to be... peaceful! Oh, Miss Parker! Take cover! I've never tried outrunning a bird before! Whoa!
4: I guess nature was enjoying the day for different reasons than he was.
24: Hi, Camilla.
4: Hi, Susie.
24: What's Eugene doing in that bush?
4: Oh, he was being attacked by a dove.
24: That's weird.
4: So, who's this?
24: My new puppy.
4: He's yours? You got a puppy? Oh, he's so cute. What's his name?
24: He's Spats.
4: Hi, Spats. Aw, he's beautiful.
24: You should get one. The Flanagan family has a whole litter. They're giving them away to good families.
4: Really? Oh, I'd love to get a dog. I'll ask my parents.
24: Do you really think they'll let you have one?
4: Why not?
25: Why not? Where do I even begin to answer that question?
4: But Daddy!
25: First and foremost, it's a bad idea.
4: Why? Lots of people have dogs.
25: Oh, that's right, Camilla. Lots of people have all kinds of pets, but... you've obviously forgotten the Parker family history.
4: What history?
25: Let me recall it for you. But before I do, let's make sure the whole family is present for this. Matthew?
26: Yeah, Dad?
25: Come here, please. Olivia?
26: Yeah? Is it time for dinner?
25: No. Family meeting. Gather around. Ava, can you hear all right?
26: I'm good. Just let me get this out of the oven.
25: Sure. Okay, I'm reminding Camilla about pets. Olivia, you had that hamster. What was his name?
24: Oh, Mr. Cheeks.
25: Mr. Cheeks. And what happened to him?
24: Matthew killed him.
26: No. I did not.
4: Yes, you did. You hooked up his spinning wheel to power that reading lamp next to your bed.
24: And it worked. I got an A on that for my science project.
4: Yeah, and Mr. Cheeks died from exhaustion.
24: That's not true. It's an urban legend.
4: Then how did he die?
24: He had a heart attack from all those little chocolate candies you kept feeding him.
4: Did not.
24: Too much cholesterol.
25: Okay, the point is, he died. Probably of unnatural causes.
4: Okay, so that's one case.
24: Yeah.
25: Oh, and who here remembers the goldfish?
27: Oh, Spanky and Lester.
25: Dead within 6 weeks. Oh, and that frog.
4: Pickles, that wasn't my fault. Mom sat on him.
24: Well, what was he doing loose and on the kitchen chair? You called us all for dinner. He thought he was part of the family.
4: Yeah.
24: I am not taking blame for that frog.
25: Oh, no, this isn't about blame. The point is that this family and pets of any kind are a bad mix.
4: But those pets belong to everyone else. I'll take care of my pet.
24: Pet? What pet?
4: No. I want to get a puppy.
24: Oh. We're getting a puppy? Cool.
25: No, we are not getting a puppy.
4: What kind is it? A Labrador.
25: No.
4: Oh, they're so cute.
25: Okay, don't get yourself so worked up. We are not getting a dog.
4: But it's not fair.
24: I'm sorry, sweetie, but as your father just pointed out, we're a bad mix. I won't be responsible for the demise of another animal.
25: And I don't think you're old enough to take responsibility for a puppy.
4: Then how about this? If I can prove I'm responsible, can I get one?
25: Let's just drop it for now, okay?
4: Okay, for now. Let's eat.
25: Oh, my goodness.
24: Let's eat. Make sure you cut first.
4: Come on, Matthew. Wait till you see Susie's puppy.
24: All right, I'm coming. I don't think they're going to go away if we're 5 minutes late.
4: Hurry! Wait, did you hear that?
24: Yeah, it sounds like a baby bird.
4: Hey, look! It is a baby bird!
24: It must have fallen out of a nest. But what nest?
4: I don't see one. There isn't even a tree near here. You suppose he's an orphan?
24: I'm not sure. He looks too young to be learning to fly.
4: Well, we can't just leave him here. What are we going to do?
24: Beats me. We're closest to Wit's End. Mr. Whitaker will know what to do.
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8: Good morning.
9: Good morning. Eugene?
8: Yes, Miss Kendall?
9: What are you doing?
8: Doing about what?
9: You're wearing a football helmet.
8: Well observed.
9: Why?
8: To avoid the pain of being accosted by another bird.
9: Really?
8: Yes. I don't know what I've done to offend them, but they have been coming after me in full force.
9: One came after you yesterday.
8: On the way here, and another attacked me on the way home.
9: Really?
8: Another dove, to be specific.
9: Well, you should take that helmet off. You're going to scare the kids. Hmm?
8: Oh, my...
9: Hi, Matthew. Hi, Camilla. What are you two doing?
8: What's that noise?
4: Oh, we found a baby bird, and we don't know what to do with him.
8: Huh. It's not a dove, is it? Where's my helmet?
9: Well, calm down, Eugene. It's tiny, whatever it is. See?
8: Oh. It appears you have acquired an infant, Kyanakita cristata. A baby blue jay.
9: Oh. Hey, you shouldn't be touching the bird, right? Won't the mom reject it if it smells like a human?
24: That's what I said.
8: Actually, that's an unfounded legend.
24: That's what I thought.
8: Regardless, you should endeavor to return this bird to its nest at once, where it has the optimal chance for survival.
24: We don't know where its nest is.
4: The poor thing was lying on the sidewalk.
8: Oh, a nestling. That's unfortunate. Without anyone to take responsibility for this creature, it could die. Look, see the way he opens his mouth like that? It means he's probably... He bit me!
9: Well, there's another species of bird that doesn't like you, Eugene.
8: Yes.
24: Right.
4: Matthew, do you know what this means?
24: Eugene has to get rabies shots?
8: What? Birds can't carry rabies.
4: No, I'm talking about my prayer last night. If I show responsibility for taking care of something, maybe I can get a puppy.
24: But animals don't survive in our house, Camilla.
4: This one will. You'll see. So will Mom and Dad. I'll break the curse.
9: Curse? What curse?
24: It's a family thing.
4: Yeah. Let's go. I can't wait to show Mom and Dad.
10: Oh, hi, hon. How was work?
25: Long. I was in an endless meeting. Where are the kids?
10: Oh, Olivia's upstairs and...
4: Mom, Dad, we found a baby blue jay on the sidewalk and it was so small and we couldn't find its nest. So I think God wants me to take care of it.
25: Oh. Wait, what?
4: And it bit Eugene, and now he might have bird rabies, but I think he's just hungry.
10: Eugene's hungry?
4: So can we keep it?
25: Wait a minute.
4: Hey, what's going on? We found a baby bird, see?
9: Oh, he's kind of cute. In a bald, disgusting sort of way.
25: Okay, I don't think it's a good idea to keep this bird. It really needs to be with its mother.
10: Yes.
4: But that's the problem. We can't find his mother or his nest.
24: And we couldn't just leave it to die on the sidewalk.
25: Well,
10: I'll call the rescue shelter. Maybe they'll take
4: Yay.
10: It.
4: Yay! But, Dad, why can't we keep it?
25: Camilla, we talked about this earlier.
4: But this is the answer to my prayer. Maybe this is God's way of teaching me.
25: But, sweetheart, you don't know anything about raising a baby bird.
4: I could learn. How hard could it be? Please, Dad. Oh, please, oh, please.
24: I'll help too, Dad.
9: I'll serve as an observer and advice giver.
25: Oh, thanks, Olivia.
10: That was easy. I talked to the local shelter, and they said that no one takes baby birds.
4: See, Dad? He's gonna die if we don't do something.
25: But, Camilla, raising a bird is a lot of work, and you'll need to...
4: Okay,
25: listen, you'll have to learn what to feed him and how often. He'll need a nest of some sort.
4: We can make
25: and
4: one.
25: There's a point when he'll have to learn how to fly and then leave.
4: You can teach him.
9: Yeah.
25: That's all if he lives that long.
4: What? Dad!
25: I'm sorry, sweetheart, but I want you to be prepared for that possibility.
10: Mm-hmm.
25: Especially with this family's track record.
4: It won't happen. I'm going to break our pet curse.
25: We don't have a pet. Who said we're cursed?
9: Everybody.
10: Okay, just remember... You're taking on this responsibility, so no matter how difficult it gets, you have to see it through. You got it?
4: I got it. I promise.
10: Oh, I'll get it.
9: So what is he gonna eat?
25: Well, I don't know.
11: What do you think he likes?
12: Oh, buenos dias, Mrs. Parker.
10: Hi, Wooten.
12: I got your mail right here. This one package was just a little big for the mailbox.
10: Oh,
4: hey, maybe Wooten knows.
12: Yeah. Well, I never did before, but there's a first time for everything. What is it?
11: About baby birds.
12: Whoa, you have one of those?
10: Come on in, Wooten.
12: Okay. Hey, how great is that? You know, I raised a baby bird once.
11: We needed help, and Wooten came to the door. Is this God or what?
12: Okay, I wouldn't go that
25: far. Not so fast, not so fast.
4: You raised a bird, Wooten?
12: Oh, sure. When I lived in Alaska, he was a great horned owl named Dr. What.
25: Dr. What?
12: Yeah, exactly. Dr. Who would have been a better name, but I think it's trademarked.
11: If you know about baby birds, then maybe you can tell us what to feed them.
4: Yeah.
12: Oh, well, you know, I know baby owls like partially digested mice, which aren't too bad once you get past the fur. No, just kidding. I didn't actually eat any mice. I don't even know any. I'd say that your bird would probably appreciate something with a lot of protein like grubs or beetles.
11: Ew! I am not chewing beetles for any bird.
4: We could put them in the blender.
11: Ew!
10: No, you can't.
12: Yeah, she's probably right. Right, but you could substitute those with ground beef or maybe dog food, which is kind of weird when you think about it. I mean, a bird eating dog food. But then again, I did have an Irish setter named Artichoke who used to eat bird seed. He was a bird dog.
25: Now that is funny.
12: It is, why?
11: Hey, Mom, can we go to the store and get some dog food?
10: We have ground beef. Let's just use that.
11: Thanks, Wooten.
12: Oh, sure, you guys, anytime. Hey, have fun with your bird, and remember to take a lot of naps whenever you can.
25: Naps? What do you mean?
12: Oh, yeah, because, you know, most baby birds eat, like, every 23 minutes from sunrise to sunset.
10: You're kidding.
11: He must be.
12: Nope.
25: Are you sure you want to do this, Camilla?
11: Yeah!
12: Well, I hope it turns out okay.
25: Oh, by the way, what happened to your horned owl?
12: Oh, he died.
11: What?
12: Yeah, him.
10: Okay, thanks, Wooten. See you later.
12: Oh, yeah, okay, right, bye.
11: My bird won't die. I won't let him die. I'll do whatever it takes.
25: Camilla? Camilla?
4: Hey, little bird. Aw, you're hungry again? Okay.
25: Good thing it's Saturday. I'm not sure how you're going to do this on a school day.
4: Maybe I can take him in and make him my project.
25: Well, I don't think your teacher would appreciate that. Feeding him every 23 minutes while she's trying to have class may be a little disruptive.
4: Then what will I do?
25: I guess you'll have to figure that out. He's your responsibility, right?
4: Right.
13: Well, hi, Camilla. Matthew, where have you two been all day?
11: I've been taking care of my bird.
4: We've been taking care of our bird.
11: You only fed him once.
4: Well, that's something.
13: Well, is this the bird you found out of its nest? Connie told me about that.
11: He has to eat every 20 minutes. I don't have time to do anything else but feed him.
13: Oh, just think, if you were its mother, you'd have to spend that 20 minutes finding food.
4: All you have to do is go to the kitchen.
11: Yeah, but I'm exhausted just doing that. I thought that taking care of a baby bird would be easy, but he just wants to eat all the time. And it's not like I can play with him. He's not like a puppy.
4: Well, it's better to practice on something small. Maybe you'll break the curse.
13: Whoa, did you say curse?
4: Yeah, the Parker family pet curse.
13: Well, what does that mean?
11: All of our pets die for one reason or another.
13: Yeah, but you're calling it a curse. Is that the word your parents use?
4: No, we made it up. But it is a curse.
13: Well, actually, it isn't. There's no such thing as curses.
11: There isn't?
13: No, not the way you mean it. I mean, we sometimes use a word like curse in the same way we say good luck or bad luck. They're words we use for things we like or don't like, but they aren't real.
11: Then my bird won't die?
13: Oh, I didn't say that.
4: But he will die if we can't figure out how to take care of him during the week.
11: Oh, yeah. He has to eat all day, and I don't have anyone to feed him. Dad works, and Mom is doing her nursing stuff at the clinic.
13: Oh, I think there's an easy answer to that.
11: There is?
13: Sure. Bring him here. We'll take care of him while you're at school.
11: You will?
13: Of course. Drop him by on your way to school, and you can pick him up after.
11: That's great, Mr. Whitaker. Thank you.
4: Are you sure? I don't think Eugene is a big fan of birds right now.
13: Oh, don't worry about Eugene. I'm sure he'll be happy to help out.
14: No, Mr. Whitaker, anything but that.
13: Oh, come on, Eugene. It's just a baby bird.
15: I don't know, Whit. Eugene isn't getting along with birds these days.
13: Well, I thought you sorted that out. Did you say you researched why those birds were attacking you?
14: Indeed. Apparently, some species of birds get very protective of their nests during their baby-making season.
8: I must have done something in the park to scare them at precisely the wrong time. Now they have it in for me, to use the colloquialism.
15: It's all right. I'll help you take care of the baby bird.
13: Thank you, Connie.
8: Please don't feel that I'm in any way attempting to be derelict in my duties here, but you have no idea what it feels like to be swooped upon like that. I'm even considering draconian measures.
15: What kind of measures?
8: Draconian, meaning extreme.
15: I know what it means, but I don't know what you mean.
8: Oh, well, I spoke to a specialist who suggested that the birds may be attracted to my hair.
15: Ew.
8: You know, for their nests.
15: Oh.
8: So I'm considering getting rid of it.
13: Getting rid of what?
8: My hair. All of it.
15: You're kidding. You'd shave your head?
8: Well, only if necessary. I can't look any worse than wearing a football helmet en route to work every day.
15: That I've got to see.
13: Now, Connie.
15: Well, I'll bring in some hair clippers.
8: Well, let's hope it won't come to that.
11: Mr. Whitaker?
13: Oh, hi, Camilla.
11: How's Dexter?
13: Who?
11: Dexter, my bird. Is he okay?
13: Oh, he's fine. But you're right. Feeding him every 20 minutes isn't easy. Are you sure you're up for this for another couple of weeks?
11: 2 weeks?
13: That's how long it should take for a bird his size to learn to fly.
11: Oh, well, sure. I said I would, to prove that I can be responsible. So that's what I'll do.
13: Well, good for you. I'll go get Dexter.
11: Thanks, Mr. Whitaker.
1: Away! Be gone, alien creature!
15: What's going on?
1: Yikes!
11: Eugene, are you all right?
8: That's it. It's more than a man can stand. I've had enough.
11: What?
8: The birds! I'm going to eliminate their reason for attack. Miss Kendall! Miss Kendall! Bring out the clippers!
16: 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We always love hearing from you.
13: Are you sure about this, Eugene?
8: Entirely. If this is what it takes to walk outside in peace, then I'm willing to do it. Proceed, Miss Kendall.
15: Okay. Don't blame me after it's done.
8: I take full responsibility.
15: Okay. Here goes. Hair today, gone tomorrow.
8: What?
11: Never mind.
24: Thank you.
25: Well, kids, how are things with your bird?
11: Great. Mr. Whitaker took care of him while I was at school, and I've been feeding him ever since.
18: I fed him once.
11: Me too. I'll get it. Maggie Blake is supposed to drop off a book for me.
24: Go ahead, Olivia. Did I hear that you've named him?
11: Dexter.
25: Interesting name, though I wish you hadn't named him.
11: But why not?
25: Well, naming him adds to your attachment, and you remember you're not keeping him. He has to be taught to fly and let go.
11: I know, but I'll be comforted by our new puppy.
24: What new puppy?
11: The one I'll get because I was so responsible with Dexter.
25: Well, oh. Now wait a minute. We never agreed to that.
11: But why can't I? You've seen how responsible I am.
25: Well, yes, you've done an amazing job, but... Look, Camilla, I don't want you to get your hopes up about a puppy.
11: But, Dad...
19: Hey, look! Wooten's here!
25: Hey, Wooten's here!
12: I'm sorry. I didn't realize you were eating. I was just on my way home, and I thought I'd see how your baby bird was doing.
11: Oh, he's doing great, oh. Yeah. He's in the box in the living room if you want to go look.
12: Okay.
18: His name's Dexter, by the way.
12: Oh, I love that name, Matthew. You know, I had a moose that came to our backyard all the time that I called Dexter. Mm.
11: Why did you call him Dexter?
12: Oh, you know, because the word Dexter is Latin for right-handed. Anyway, I'll just peek in on the little fella for a minute if you don't mind.
25: Of course not. Go right ahead.
19: Dad, mm-hmm. What does being right-handed have to do with being a moose?
25: Yeah, I have no idea.
18: Me either.
11: Mm-mm. Okay, anyway, about that puppy.
24: No, oh, Camilla, I think we should really talk about it.
12: I'm sorry to bother you folks, but Dexter is barely moving.
11: What?
12: Yeah, I think something's wrong with your bird.
25: Nobody panic.
11: Oh, no. Is he alive?
18: He's breathing, kinda.
11: Mom, Dad! Do something!
25: Well, I don't know what to do. Wooten?
12: I would try beak-to-beak resuscitation, but I'm afraid I might blow him up.
19: Wait! Maggie Blake's dad is a veterinarian. Should I call him?
25: Well, I know Bill. I'll give him a call.
18: Oh, Dexter.
24: Oh, sweetie, there's nothing you can do right now. We'll have to wait.
11: I know what to do. I can pray.
18: Yeah.
25: Well, I just got off the phone with Bill Blake. He said that there's not a whole lot we can do for Dexter. Just make him comfortable and try to feed him if we can.
11: This is all my fault. I shouldn't have left him.
24: Oh, he was only as far as the living room, Camilla. And you had to eat dinner.
11: It doesn't matter. Oh, if anything happens to him...
25: I'm sorry, Camilla.
11: He'll get better. I believe he will. I'm going to pray and keep praying. All night if I have to. Come on, Dexter. You can do it. Fight to live. Do you hear me? Fight to live.

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3: Whether Dexter lives or dies, we hold on to our faith in God. And we don't become superstitious about things like curses. Do you understand?
4: Yeah, Dad, I do.
3: Okay. You're going to stay here?
4: Uh-huh.
3: All right. Good night, sweetheart.
4: Good night, Daddy. And thanks for coming down. See you in the morning.

0: Good morning, Camilla.
1: Good morning, Mr. Whittaker.
0: Oh, dear. Is something wrong? Where's Dexter?
1: He passed away last night.
0: I'm terribly sorry to hear that. How are you doing?
1: I'm sad. Do you believe that God wants everything that happens to us to teach us something?
0: Sure. Why? Do you think you learned something from this experience?
1: Yeah, I learned that responsibility isn't easy.
0: Anything else?
1: Well, doing our best doesn't always mean things will happen the way we want. Sometimes God has other plans.
0: That's a hard lesson, Camilla, but an important one.
2: Mr. Whittaker, Oh, hello, Camilla.
1: Hi, Eugene.
2: Is there something wrong?
3: What happened to your hair?
2: Oh, happily, I decided that hair is for the birds.
3: Huh?
2: I have donated it to assure my safety, and through it, my enemies are now my friends. Let peace reign once again in Odyssey's fair parks.
4: I don't get it. The birds keep swooping at my head.
5: Oh, no.
6: Miss Candle, bring the clippers.
4: What? Oh.
7: In between the dive-bombing birds, the family curses, and wild hair clippers, I hope you noticed what Mr. Parker said about God knowing what's best. In fact, there's a verse in Matthew 10 that fits today's show perfectly. Jesus says that not one sparrow falls to the ground without God knowing about it. Then he says, "You're worth more than many sparrows." Just as Camilla was holding that little bird in her hands today, the Creator is holding us in His hands, and that's the best place for us to be. 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Today's adventure is included in Album 51, Take It From the Top, along with 11 other adventures. 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
18: The girls are off on their own, and it's just Ned and CJ doing the very thing they like to do best.
19: It's the bottom of the ninth. Bases are loaded, and if Ned catches this fly ball, we will win the World Series!
20: Whoa! I got it!
19: It's going...
20: No, I got it!
19: The World Series is in his hands!
20: Yeah!
19: Ned Cleaver, you have just won the World Series!
20: Woo-hoo! Oh, well, I couldn't have done it without my new glove here. It's the best glove I've ever had. I don't think I'll ever let it out of my sight.
19: Yeah, whatever. Give me back my glove.
20: Oh, I think not. I think this is the reason why I won the World Series in the first place, and I think I'll just keep it.
19: Don't you make me come over there.
20: I think I just need to spit on the glove to, you know, loosen it up a little.
19: Do not spit on my new glove,
20: oh,
19: Ned.
20: I just need to...
19: Get me here!
20: Oh, Uncle!
19: It is a great glove.
20: Well... You know, if you like gloves that are new, supple, and big enough to catch a cantaloupe in, then I guess it's okay. So you got it all, don't you?
19: Yep, I got it all. The best of everything.
20: Here we go again.
19: The best glove, the best bat. Three of them to be exact.
20: I am well aware of that.
19: And the best hat.
20: It's a very, very nice hat. Can we play ball now?
19: And even a case of official Major League Baseballs.
20: Yeah, you have it all. You are Mr. Baseball. You are the king. Can we play now?
19: Here comes a $1 million ball. I don't have much else, but when it comes to baseball, I got it all.
20: Line drive. Except for a ball signed by a professional ball player.
19: If you want one, I'll sign it for you.
20: I got one.
19: Got one what?
20: A ball signed by a pitcher.
19: In the majors?
20: Yeah, from a long time ago.
19: Who?
20: Gentleman George Baxter.
19: Hey, I've heard of him.
20: Throw.
19: Since when did you have this ball?
20: It's from my granddad. It's an old ball in the box. No big deal.
19: Well, would you sell it?
20: No. Throw.
19: How about a trade?
20: No, it's a thing from my granddad. Forget about it.
19: You don't even know who Gentleman George is. Just trade me.
20: It could be a rock and I wouldn't sell it. Throw!
18: Well, as they played, CJ just wouldn't let go of the thought of that signed baseball. He pestered Ned so much they got upset at each other and they both stormed off in a huff. CJ headed off to the Collins Mansion. He needed a place to make his plans. This bear cub was bound and determined to get that signed baseball.
21: Well, hello there, CJ.
19: Hi, Miss Collins.
21: Papa Chuck is working in the kitchen.
19: Oh, I'm not after him. I need to do some thinking.
21: Pretty serious stuff.
19: Yeah.
21: Well, I suggest the study or the parlor.
19: The study.
21: The study it is. Anything I can help you with?
19: I don't know. Ned has this signed baseball. He doesn't appreciate the value of it. I do. I tried to buy it or trade for it, but he won't even think about it.
21: So you need to do some thinking about how to get it from him.
19: Well, that makes it sound kind of harsh.
21: I suppose it does. Before you start all your thinking, I recommend this one.
19: Is that one of Mr. Collins?
21: It is. He recorded this tube almost 20 years ago in the Middle East. Papa Chuck found it, and I listened to it last week. It could help you out.
19: Okay.
21: You remember how to set it up?
19: Put the tube here, turn the crank slowly, and then put the needle on this side.
21: Good. Come find us in the kitchen when you're done thinking.
19: Thanks, Miss Collins. Here we go to the Middle East.
22: The sun is just now rising over the hills. I'm standing on what was once Samaria. Just ahead is where the palace of King Ahab once stood. I was going over the story of King Ahab this morning in 1 Kings, and it is possible that I'm standing on Naboth's vineyard.
19: Whoa.
22: Ahab was really a piece of work. King of Samaria, and it wasn't enough. Now it came about that Naboth, the Jezreelite, had a vineyard which was in Jezreel beside the palace of Ahab, King of Samaria.
23: This is beautiful. Beautiful!
24: Yes, O king.
23: So who owns it?
0: Naboth, sire. There he is, next to that tree.
1: Call him.
0: You there, Naboth! Your king requires an audience!
2: Great king, may you live forever. I'm your humble servant.
1: Yes, yes. I was just admiring your vineyard. It's exquisite.
2: Thank you, my lord. It pleases me that it pleases you.
1: Have you ever thought of growing vegetables on it?
2: Sire?
1: Vegetables! You know, lettuce, carrots, peas, beans, fennel.
2: I know what vegetables are, my lord.
1: Well, have you ever thought of growing them here?
2: No, sire. This is a vineyard. I grow grapes.
1: Yes, yes, but I have vineyards. I need a vegetable garden, and this is the perfect spot, right next to the palace.
2: I'm afraid I don't understand, O King.
1: I want you to give me your vineyard so I can turn it into a vegetable garden next to my house.
2: What?
1: I'll pay you for it. Name your price, but be fair.
2: No, sire.
1: Don't want money? Then how about this? I'll give you a better vineyard in its place. You pick it.
2: I cannot, O King.
1: Now, I insist. I won't take your vineyard for nothing.
2: I meant, O King, that I cannot exchange or part with the vineyard for any price.
1: Why not?
2: This vineyard has been in my family for generations. The Lord forbid that I should give you the inheritance of my fathers.
1: But I'm offering you a better vineyard. Bigger! More vines.
2: It wouldn't matter if you offered me the palace itself, my lord. I cannot. I will not part with my family's land. I'm sorry. The answer is no.
3: Poor old Naboth had no way of knowing the kind of disaster that was about to befall him.
24: I love Pods and Tales. I like to listen to it at bedtime. It's one of my favorite times. I just like to snuggle in my bed. And my favorite character is CJ because he likes to go adventures like me.
25: You have to do some more stuff. Okay.
26: I'm Ned the Beaver, star of Paws and Tails. Now, I want to surprise Papa Chuck with some photos of you. So parents, take a photo of your kids listening to Paws and Tails. They can be funny photos, kooky pictures, you know, snuggled into the pillows, wherever your child listens. And I will have them posted on the wall of the clubhouse for all to see. Don't you want to be a part of the clubhouse wall? Of course you do. So just go to pawsandtails.org and send in those pictures.
3: Now, no wasn't a word Ahab was used to hearing. Instead of taking the news like a man, he stomped back to his palace, sullen and vexed.
0: Please, sire, eat something.
1: No, I won't. I won't. I'm going to my bedroom.
3: He plopped down on his bed and turned his face to the wall. The worried servants immediately sent for Queen Jezebel. Now, Jezebel was the most wicked queen Israel ever had. She worshipped idols, killed God's prophets. She was so evil that to this day her name is used to describe the most wicked of women. But she was devoted to Ahab, and when she heard that he had taken to his bed, she rushed to find out why.
27: Ahab, darling, are you ill? What is it, your head?
1: No.
27: Well, then what's wrong? They told me you won't eat. What has happened?
1: Naboth? The owner of the little vineyard next to the palace. It'd make a fine vegetable garden.
27: Well, yes, darling, I agree.
1: I thought so, too, but Naboth didn't.
27: He didn't?
1: No, I offered to buy it from him. He said no.
27: He said what?
1: Then I offered to give him a bigger vineyard, and he said no.
27: I don't believe it.
1: I know, he's so mean.
27: Oh, no, I don't believe you. Are you king over Israel or not?
1: Yes, but if he says no...
27: Then act like it. Don't let this vine grower get the best of you.
1: I can't just steal it from him, Jezebel. It's against the law. Even a king can't ignore the law.
27: Then take it from him legally.
1: He won't sell. I've tried everything.
27: Not everything.
1: You've got that look again. Jezebel, what are you thinking?
27: Nothing you need concern yourself with.
1: Jezebel!
27: No. Haven't I always gotten you everything you've wanted?
1: Uh-huh.
27: Have I ever let you down?
1: Uh-uh.
27: Then get up, eat, and let your heart be joyful. I will get you the vineyard of Naboth the Jezreelite.
3: Jezebel went back to her room, took out several pieces of parchment and a quill, and began writing letters. And she signed them.
27: Ahab, king of Israel. A little wax, and the king's seal, finished.
4: My queen.
27: Deliver these to the elders and nobles of the city.
4: Yes, my queen.
27: Now we'll see what Naboth has to say.
5: My lord?
3: A letter from the queen.
4: What does she want now? Interesting. She wants to proclaim a fast.
3: A fast? What for?
4: Not what. Who? The fast is for Naboth.
3: The vine grower? Why should we proclaim a fast for him?
4: Because the queen also wants us to prepare a very special surprise for him.
3: What kind of surprise?
4: Read for yourself.
3: Queen Jezebel proclaims... Oh. That is interesting.
4: I'll prepare the proclamation. You prepare the surprise.
3: As you wish, my lord. So the elders and the nobles did as Jezebel asked. They proclaimed a fast and seated Naboth at the head of the people. And when he was deep in prayer, Jezebel's unholy surprise was sprung.
6: Hypocrite!
7: Liar!
6: Here, go away, you worthless men.
7: Who will go away? As long as the most worthless one here goes with us.
6: Well, who do you mean?
7: Naboth!
4: Me?
7: Yes, you. You sit there praying as if you're righteous when you know you're not.
4: Do I know you men?
7: Know us? You were out drinking with us last night!
4: What?
6: Naboth, is this true?
4: No, my lord!
7: Why, you lie! We have proof!
6: Look at these wine jars! They bear the mark of your vineyard!
4: Where did you get those?
6: From you! When we were drinking together last night!
4: My lord, I don't know how these men got my wine jars, but I wasn't with them, and I do not know them.
6: They certainly claim to know you.
7: We claim more than that. We may be worthless men, my lord, but we love our king and our God.
6: Now that's more than we can say for Naboth.
4: That's not true!
6: Quiet! That is a very serious charge.
7: We know how serious it is, and we stand by it.
6: Yeah, that's right. We thought Naboth was our friend. And we were having a good time until he stood up and in a loud voice cursed the king and God!
4: No, it isn't true!
6: There are two witnesses against you, Naboth.
7: And the law of Moses says, on the testimony of two witnesses shall a man be put to death!
4: No, I beg you!
6: He must be put to death! Hey, put him
8: we
6: in
8: have
6: there!
8: Two witnesses!
3: But Naboth's cries fell on deaf ears. The people dragged him outside the city and threw stones at him until he died.
9: Miriam, what would you think about lining the new garden with fig trees?
19: They killed him! He didn't do anything, and they killed him! That coward, he had it all. He was the king, and it wasn't enough!
3: After the elders and nobles had accomplished their task, they sent back word to Queen Jezebel.
4: A letter for you, O Queen.
27: Thank you. Excellent. The king will want to hear this.
3: She went to Ahab, who was still pouting in bed.
27: It's your queen, my love, with news of success.
10: Success?
27: Naboth can refuse you no longer. See?
1: Naboth has been stoned and is dead. How?
10: Why?
27: One really must be careful of what one says in public. Or in this case, doesn't say.
1: Jezebel, Sometimes you're so naughty.
27: I told you I wouldn't let you down. Now get up and take possession of Naboth's vineyard.
1: Yes, my love.
3: And that's exactly what he did. Once again, Ahab had chosen evil as the way to get what he wanted, and this time, as it had in others before, it cost the life of an innocent man.

0: when it looked like evil had won the day. The Lord spoke to the prophet Elijah, who was living in the wilderness.
1: Elijah,
2: I am here, O God of Israel.
1: Go to Ahab in Samaria. He is in the vineyard of Naboth, where he has gone down to take possession of it.
2: What shall I tell him, O Lord?
1: You shall tell him, thus says the Lord, have you murdered and also taken possession? In the place where the dogs licked up the blood of Naboth, the dogs will lick up your blood.
3: Hi, I'm Eleanor from Alabama. Don't go away, there's more Paws and Tails coming right up.
4: Hey everyone, Stacy here from Paws and Tails. 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That's pawsandtails.org. This is so exciting!
0: Elijah and Ahab had several unpleasant run-ins before. And both Ahab and Jezebel had sworn to kill the prophet. But when God tells you to do something, you do it and let him worry about the rest.
2: Ahab!
5: Elijah! Have you found me, oh my enemy?
2: I have found you because you have sold yourself to do evil in the sight of the Lord.
5: Now, Elijah,
2: hear the words of the Lord. Behold, I will bring evil upon you and will utterly sweep you away because you have provoked me and because you have made Israel sin.
5: Jezebel?
6: Take care, prophet.
2: Of you, queen of iniquity, the Lord has also spoken. The dogs will eat Jezebel.
6: How dare!
2: Whoever belongs to Ahab and dies in the city, the dogs will eat. And whoever dies in the field, the birds of heaven will eat. Thus says the Lord.
6: No! Please! No!
0: Ahab was so stricken by these words, he tore its clothes, put on sackcloth, and fasted. In fact, he just laid around in sackcloth, completely depressed. And God's will was done. The prophecies against Ahab's family came true. First, the wicked king himself fell in battle. Next, in a terrible struggle with Jehu, the enemy commander, Ahab's son Joram was killed by an arrow. Jehu then went to the palace and ordered that evil queen Jezebel be thrown from the tower.
6: No!
7: Miss Collins!
8: Hey, CJ! Is that you? I'm in the kitchen!
7: Where's Miss Collins?
8: Out in the garden, I think.
7: Papa Chuck, do you know about Naboth's vineyard?
8: I do. A wrench, please.
7: Okay, I got a question for you.
8: Shoot!
7: If a fella really wants something that... Oh, I really want a baseball that Ned has, and he won't sell it to me.
8: Oh, Naboth's vineyard.
7: Well, yeah.
8: Mrs. Collins give you that too?
7: Yeah.
8: Wow, she's good.
7: Yeah, so this baseball. It's important to Ned and all. It's from his granddad. So I don't want to want it anymore.
8: Good.
7: But I still want it.
8: Envy. That's what it's called. So what are you going to do about your envy? How do you stop wanting stuff that belongs to someone else?
7: I don't know. I'm in the third grade.
8: You gotta have an idea.
7: I guess I have to just be thankful for what I have.
8: That'd help. What else?
7: More? I could work hard so I can get the stuff I want.
8: That's not gonna help you with envy. That's just gonna distract you from taking care of it.
7: Well, I'm all out of ideas. The more I think about not wanting that baseball, the more I want it.
8: I don't think you can just go and stop being envious. You have to replace it with something.
7: Okay. I have no idea what that means.
8: I think we were made with a kind of an empty spot, and we need to fill it. We need to fill it bad.
7: Really?
8: Yep. We were made to need God. Need Him for everything. Instead, well, we try to fill it up with stuff. But there's not enough stuff in the whole world to make us feel full. Ahab was the king, and he still wanted more.
7: So what do I do?
8: Every time you feel envy, pray that you'll only want what God wants you to have.
7: Every time?
8: Every time.
7: If I start praying every time I want that baseball, I'll be praying all the time.
8: When you're tempted, tell Jesus about it. You can't be thinking godly thoughts and sinful thoughts at the same time. One of them's gotta go.
7: Not sure I get it all, but I'll give it a shot.
8: That's the way it works, son. Fill yourself up with the things of God, and He'll change you. It's a mystery, to be sure. Hand me that wrench, would you, CJ? CJ? Good for you. The wrench?
9: CJ did give it a shot. When he felt the burn of envy for something that someone else had, he prayed. And he did it a lot. All that praying along with his reading the Bible, it changed his heart. It took some time, believe you me, but that's the only way to get rid of envy. You gotta let God change your heart and make it strong. And CJ was gonna need a strong heart, because he was soon gonna be tempted in ways he never could have imagined.

0: CJ and Ahab was written by Phil Lawler and directed by David Carl. The song, Get Filled Up, was written by Sandy Howell and Nick Brown. 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
16: 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My name is Gary Ingram, and I'm the founder of Love and Truth Network. I know what it's like to hide in deep shame and confusion. 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Healing wasn't instant, but it was real. For more than 12 years, Love and Truth Network has been equipping local churches across the country to do the same for others. 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
7: 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On today's edition of The Plumb Line, I'm your host, Jay Rudolph, and I'm excited to have Brian Cochran back with me. Brian is a certified financial planner, certified Kingdom advisor with John Moore Associates, offices in Phoenix and Albuquerque, New Mexico, and a wonderful sponsor of The Plumb Line in those areas. And Brian's been on the show a number of times, and always excited to have you back, Brian. And it seems as though I've got a lot of financial advisors around the country, Christian advisors who are sponsors of the show, and I praise God for all of them. But I must say, Brian, you come up with the most unique topics and discussions here. So today we're going to talk about lifestyle creep, huh?
17: Yes, lifestyle creep. So I think we should start by defining that a little bit for those who haven't heard the term. Some people have maybe experienced it but not defined it for themselves. But lifestyle creep is the idea that often as our income grows during our lives, our lifestyle, the amount we spend every year, starts to ease up also, not always intentionally. Sometimes it just kind of happens and we look back at how did we start spending this much every month. And it can happen a lot of ways. So it's worth addressing, and we can talk today about sort of the biblical perspective on lifestyle expenses. We can talk about you know, what's the emotional and social aspects that drive our expenses up over time? There's a whole lot we can unpack here.
7: Yeah, one thing that comes to mind right away with this for me and my wife is the use of credit cards. And I don't, you know, speak out against the use of credit cards as long as, in fact, my philosophy is basically as long as we pay off every credit card that we have in its entirety every single month, then that's okay card to have. If it ever happens that we don't, that's going to get cut up. Obviously, we'll pay off the balance, but it's going to get cut up and not used again. So, but I bring that up because that's the biggest area where I see kind of this lifestyle creep idea come up, because it is so easy to put stuff on cards and then all of a sudden you look and it's like, how did we have, you know, build up a 3,000 balance on that card in 1 month?
17: Well, that's a good point, Jay, because back in the day when credit cards weren't so prevalent and so easy to access, the only way you had lifestyle creep is if your income went up. You had to have more money to have more lifestyle, but now that's not the case. You know, you could have more lifestyle without having more money, and that's where that credit card balance pops up. So that's a really good place to start. Just, it's easier than ever to let your lifestyle get a little bit out of control.
7: Yes, indeed. Well, and another thing that can happen, and this is kind of what you want to discuss a little bit as we start off here, is that sometimes we'll see a bump in our income, maybe a raise at work, or maybe we got an inheritance or something. And yet, you know, we go down the line a few months later and it seems like, where'd all that money go that we were getting?
17: Right. You don't really see it hit your bottom line, so to speak. It just sort of disappears. And one way we see this sometimes, Jay, is for people who have raised children and the kids leave and now they're empty nesters and they go, wait a minute, we used to have this huge grocery bill and we were paying for another vehicle in the house for our teenage child, and we had maybe private school tuition. We had all these other expenses and now we don't have any of those expenses, yet I don't see more money at the end of the month in my savings account or my checking account. So what gives? And there's a lot of ways this can kind of pop up, but what it often leads to, Jay, is regret. People regret that they go years of this lifestyle creep and they look back and they go, man, I'm earning more than ever, yet I can't seem to get ahead. What am I doing wrong? Why couldn't I get this right, you know, 3 years ago, 5 years ago, 10 years ago, so that I could put myself in a better overall financial position like I hoped?
7: Yeah. I want to go to the Word of God right away. And in Luke chapter 12, we've got a parable that's a good, helpful example, I think, for us. And it even brings up the aspect of an inheritance, like I just mentioned a moment ago. I'll start at verse 13 of Luke 12. It says, someone in the crowd said to him, to Jesus, teacher, tell my brother to divide the inheritance with me. But he said to him, man, who made me a judge or arbitrator over you? And he said to them, take care and be on your guard against all covetousness, for one's life does not consist in the abundance of his possessions. And then from there, I'll go ahead and read what Jesus said after that. He told them a parable saying, the land of a rich man produced plentifully. And he thought to himself, what shall I do? For I have nowhere to store my crops. And he said, I will do this. I will tear down my barns and build larger ones. And there I will store all my grain and my goods. And I will say to my soul, soul, you have ample goods laid up for many years. Relax, eat, drink, be merry. But God said to him, fool, this night your soul is required of you, and the things you have prepared, whose will they be? So is the one who lays up treasure for himself and is not rich toward God. It's probably a very familiar parable to many, but, you know, let's think about it or talk about it in regard to this discussion on lifestyle creep that you're talking about.
17: Yeah, and I think the center of that for me is that life does not consist in the abundance of possessions. We're not meant to be accumulators of stuff. We can be, you know, and it's not necessarily sinful to buy stuff. But I think so often, especially in our modern American culture, we feel like we grow our income, we work hard so that we can have more stuff, better stuff, a faster car, a more comfortable home, nicer clothing. You know, and what drives all that, we can unpack in another segment here today, Jay. But I think that's so huge. I mean, Jesus says it very directly. You know, this should not be your drive. You will not feel satisfied. This is not life if you're just going out and buying more things for yourself. And again, in the age of, you know, Amazon, and we still have shopping malls and luxury goods and all this, we're constantly sort of subtly informed by our culture that if you earn more and you can get more stuff, that's when you'll be happy. But unfortunately, as most of us find out the hard way, the more stuff we get, you know, maybe you get a little bit of a buzz when you first buy something new or nice, but that goes away. And we end up with that regret that maybe there was a better use of those resources.
7: So it sounds like you're saying that more income doesn't necessarily mean more financial peace.
17: Well, I think more income can lead to more financial peace if that income is stewarded properly. I would say more spending on lifestyle doesn't always lead to more financial peace or even more financial enjoyment. It often has a period of enjoyment that fades, where there are other ways to use those resources for living, giving, saving, debt reduction, things that can bring you more financial security, more sense of community, more sense of joy than just buying, again, nicer stuff year by year as your income expands.
7: Yeah, so really our security and our peace comes from how we utilize what God has given to us, huh?
17: It's not about how much, it's about how you use it. And kind of the best example, that maybe the extreme example, Jay, is if you think about the lottery winners. You know, what we know about lottery winners, many of them go bankrupt, right? And they end up emotionally and financially worse off than before they had that windfall. And it's not because they didn't have enough money. The money problem was theoretically solved, but they were not good stewards of it. And you talk about living with regret. I mean, I can't imagine if I had millions and millions of dollars just dropped in my lap and I squandered it. And a lot of those people end up with like an extreme version of lifestyle creep. We call it lifestyle leap, where they suddenly accelerate their lifestyle. Again, not always intentionally, but it just sort of happens. We see it with inheritances you mentioned earlier. We see it with settlements for lawsuits, things like that. People get lots of money at once, they have a lifestyle leap, and then they have that regret that they didn't manage it more wisely.
7: Well, let's wrap up this opening segment, Brian, with just a brief discussion here, a little information for the listener, maybe the one, you know, who is flipping through the dial and came on this broadcast, and they're real interested in what you have to share about this topic, but they're seeking peace and security in their, you know, in what they have, in the money that they have, in the possessions that they have. They're hoping that those things will provide them some sort of security. The reality is our only security, our only peace, our only hope is found not in any of those things, right? Can you tell us how we find that peace and that security that we all desire?
17: Yeah, I think it's by knowing that we are on this earth thanks to our life that's a gift from a loving and gracious creator who built us. Unfortunately, we have inherent sin. You know, we seek more comfort rather than seeking contentment. We live for ourselves rather than living for others. You know, we live with covetousness and greed. But thank God we don't have to be perfect all the time because, you know, our Creator brought his Son, Jesus Christ, to come and die for our sins. So we don't have to be perfect in this. We can make mistakes, whether it's with our finances we're discussing today or in our relationships, in how we view the world, and we can still have a relationship with God. It's not a broken relationship as long as we believe that Jesus came to forgive our sins and give us this life everlasting.
7: Amen. Well, the Bible tells us that none of us indeed are perfect. None of us can be perfect, even as hard as we may try. And so all have sinned and fall short of the glory of God, it says in Romans 3:23. But it also says in that same book in the Bible in Romans that the wages of sin is death. What we deserve is eternal separation from our Creator, spiritual death as well as physical death. And yet, as you mentioned, it says in that same second half of that same verse I just referenced, that the gift of God is eternal life in Christ Jesus our Lord. So that's the purpose for why Jesus came. He came to seek and save the lost, and that would be every one of us. We're all lost without God and without our relationship with Him, and yet Jesus took your sin upon Himself at the cross. He was crucified in your place, and then He rose from the dead victorious over sin and over death, and He grants eternal life to all who would believe, all who would acknowledge their sin and turn away from it. Repentance is the word that you may have heard, and then put their faith in Jesus Christ and in Him alone, and you will be saved. That's what the Bible teaches, and I'd love to talk with you more about this. Connect with me, and we can discuss this matter in much more detail. If you have not made that decision to follow Christ, if you don't know what that means even to have a relationship with your Creator, we just explained that very nicely. Thank you, Brian, for doing that, and with what I shared from the Word of God and what Brian shared here as well. Hopefully that's speaking to your heart at this very moment, but I'd love to have you connect with me. We can talk about this more. 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I'll be right back with more with my guest, Brian Cochran. 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Thanks for tuning in to The Plumb Line. I'm your host, Jay Rudolph. My guest, Brian Cochran of John Moore Associates in Phoenix and Albuquerque, New Mexico. One of the wonderful sponsors of The Plumb Line. We're talking about lifestyle creep. Explained a little bit about that in the opening segment, what it is. Now we're going to talk about why it happens, and ultimately it comes down to what we were just talking about as we headed to the break there, that our hearts are wicked, is what the Bible tells us in Jeremiah, and desperately broken and wicked and in need of transformation, and that transformation only comes about through a relationship with Christ, as I mentioned. So, well, this flows very nicely right out of the gospel message that we were sharing into an explanation of the natural human tendency, right?
17: Yeah, our tendency is to want more, you know, want more and want better. We want comforts. We want plenty. We enjoy things. We enjoy accumulating things. So lifestyle creep happens because our default use when we get more money, our default use of those dollars is to buy more. And so if you've experienced this yourself, I wouldn't beat yourself up too much. I mean, it's our natural wiring for most people. I do meet some people who are more savers than spenders, so their natural desire is to save. But the majority of folks really would like to have something nicer. And there's a few reasons for that. A big part of it is just comparison. You know, and Jay, I think you've probably experienced this. I know I have. You know, it's that, you know, my brother, my neighbor, my coworker has a nicer car than me, or a bigger house, or where did he get those new shoes? You know, and all that stuff that says, mm-hmm. Well, they have more, so maybe I should have more too. And what you don't know is maybe they have more because they're in debt up to their eyeballs and they can't afford to live, but they're spending on credit cards. Maybe they have more because it was a generous gift from somebody. You don't know why they have more. All you know is you want more. And so that comparison game starts to drive up our lifestyle over time, not because it's our values in our heart, but because we're trying to either keep up with or impress others.

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3: Their parents are investing in the kids' clothing or their car, and I'll explain to them. I said, you know, all those things they show you are actually all depreciating assets. So it's actually, the more they spend on that stuff, actually the less money they have. They're trying to look wealthier, look successful, or look a certain way. But the more you do that, the less you actually have. It's kind of counterintuitive. So oftentimes the people you see who have more actually in the end have less because they purchase more. They have less financial security. They have less net worth. And again, that's not the calling we have, is to have a bigger net worth. But if that's one of your goals, then actually kind of living like you're rich and playing to that comparison game is very counterproductive.
4: Yeah. Well, and let's look at the biblical basis for this in Matthew chapter 19. And we see there in Matthew chapter 19 that this is a warning about how easily wealth can capture our hearts, right?
3: Absolutely. It says, I'm reading the NIV here. It says, again, I tell you, it's easier for a camel to go through the eye of a needle than for someone who is rich to enter the kingdom of God. So actually, when we get more money, when we are wealthy, it actually creates a greater and greater competition with God in our hearts. And this is part of why. It's because we get distracted. When we have more money, we get distracted by the things we can do with it, the things that money can provide. So when you look at communities where there's a lot of equality and everybody is poor, so you look at a lot of communities in third world countries, there's actually a greater sense of contentment because they don't see the trappings of wealth. There's not a competition between themselves and their neighbor because they're not being inundated with advertising and media elements that are telling them, hey, you've got to have more, you've got to have something nicer, or you'll be happy if you have this. And they're not seeing that from their neighbors as well. So it's almost an advantage in this sense to have less. And the more we have, the more risk there is that we get distracted.
4: Yeah, and Jesus warns a number of times about the dangers of, you know, seeking more and more. And in fact, in that context there of the passage that you read, right at the end of the chapter, it says, everyone who has left houses or brothers or sisters or father or mother or children or lands for my name's sake will receive 100-fold and will inherit eternal life. And there's a lot of explanation that's kind of necessary with that, that we don't have time to get into all that, because people are like, I should just leave my family behind? Or it's not exactly what Jesus is saying. But I think one of the big points he wants to make is that the stuff of this earth is not, you know, what life is all about. In fact, you will be much more greatly blessed 100-fold by inheriting eternal life.
3: Absolutely. And it gets kind of addressed everywhere too, Jay. Think about the Ten Commandments. We're not supposed to covet. You see, as in the verse we talked about in our first segment about not seeking possessions. And the challenge here, though, is contentment. That's what it comes down to. Like, we just have to be content with what we have. That doesn't mean we don't ever seek more, but it means we start with being grateful for what we have. Because what happens when we see other people with more is we become less grateful for what we have today. And most of us live with plenty. And that's a learned behavior. It's not our nature to be content. It's our nature to want more. So we're in that tension. We're in that battle between kind of greed and covetousness and versus contentment. And so it really comes down to a heart issue about contentment rather than do I have enough for what I need to live.
4: Right. Yeah. And probably most people's minds, like mine did, go to what Paul had to say about contentment. And so I opened to that quickly in Philippians chapter 4, where he says, I'm not saying this because I'm in need, for I have learned to be content, whatever the circumstances. I know what it is to be in need, and I know what it is to have plenty. I have learned the secret of being content in any and every situation, whether well-fed or hungry, whether living in plenty or in want. And it's interesting. Here's, you know, the great, you know, wise apostle Paul, who had to learn this. It's not something, and you've said this too, contentment is not something that's going to come naturally for the vast majority of us.
3: Absolutely. And the moment we become content, we get another image, you know, flashed in front of us, either again from a neighbor or an ad or something that shows us something else shiny, you know. And nowadays with the advent of technology,

0: technology, you know, those ads are very targeted. I get pushed ads, not just of stuff, but things that might actually appeal to me, and they get dangled in front of me every day. So it's a big challenge to live content lifestyles in our current world. I think it's one of the greatest challenges we have in America today is to find that contentment that can be so hard to grab and hold.
1: Yeah. Well, can you give us a little bit of practicality, maybe from your own life even, or someone else's, maybe one of your clients or something, as far as how they have or how you have learned to be content? As I just read from the Apostle Paul, he had to learn it, and he doesn't go into a lot of explanation there. He gives us a little bit of help. And you know, I think the number one thing is obviously to fix your heart and your mind and your thoughts on Jesus Christ and on things of, you know, eternity, eternal things. If you fix your eyes on all of that, that's certainly going to help, but any other practical suggestions for us?
0: Well, exercises of gratitude are important. One of my habits every day, Jay, is I don't know why, but every morning I get up and I go in a cold plunge for a couple minutes. And I have a cycle of verses and narratives that I bring every day to that that keeps me distracted from the fact that I'm in great physical pain. And one of those things is I do a gratitude exercise, and I try to list four or five things I'm grateful for every day. And when you actually start to list what you already have that maybe other people don't have, but just things that God's provided for you, and it could be as simple as your health, your loving family. Maybe it's a beautiful morning and you just say, God, thank you for a new day. The breath in our lungs. You know, maybe you're driving to work and you're doing this exercise, and it doesn't matter what vehicle you have, if it's running and it's getting you to work, be grateful for it, you know? And if you start there and focus more on the things you do have that you can be so grateful for, it makes it a lot easier to resist the feeling that you need more.
1: Yeah, well, that's a great one. I appreciate that. Again, Brian Cochran is my guest. He is a certified financial planner, certified Kingdom advisor, John Moore Associates, one of the wonderful sponsors of the Plumb Line in the Phoenix and Albuquerque, New Mexico areas. And so thankful to him and to John Moore Associates for helping you to be able to hear the Plumb Line on the radio. And I'd love to have you reach out and connect with them. The website is johnmoore.com, johnmoore.com, johnmoore.com. So drop in there, set up a visit with Brian, and he can assist you, and certain he can help you with the very thing that we're talking about here, avoiding that lifestyle creep and the dangers of overspending, or, you know, maybe not even just overspending, but not really having a good handle on where your money is going and how it is being spent, and being a good, generous, charitable giver as well, all important things that we've talked about with my guest, Brian Cochran. Stay tuned. We'll be back with more in a moment.
2: My husband was pressuring me to get an abortion. I was being pressured by everyone in my life to just take the pills. I had already reached out to let them live. Someone reached out to me over the weekend and she's like, please don't take those pills. They were talking to me about how they can support us. Me and my husband were in an argument and I ended up taking the first pill. In that moment, I completely broke down. I texted my let them live counselor and I said, I took the pills, just forget about it. She knew that that wasn't what I wanted. She got me in contact with a doctor. 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Choosing to keep her was definitely the right choice. She's like a little miracle, and God has totally changed our lives. 100%, if it wasn't for Let Them Live, I would have gone through with the abortion.
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1: 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Thanks for tuning in to The Plumb Line. I'm your host, Jay Rudolph. My guest is Brian Cochran of John Moore Associates, offices in Phoenix and Albuquerque, New Mexico. And talking about lifestyle creep, our topic from a biblical worldview on The Plumb Line today. And we'll move into the third of our four segments and talk a little bit about responding wisely. In other words, we want to look at the opportunity that more income can bring, and not just, you know, the problem. We've kind of been focused the first half here on talking about some of the problems that come up, especially if it's not handled rightly, but there's great opportunity for more income too, huh?
0: Absolutely. And it's not just opportunity. I'd say there's responsibility and obligation. You know, if we keep in mind the biblical principle that God owns everything, God owns it all, then when we get more income, we're really just being asked to manage more of God's money. So our level of responsibility goes up. And so it's not just maybe a promotion or a raise at work that's given us this opportunity, but it's also a promotion in God's eyes that, hey, I'm trusting you with more. So when you have more, there's more choices, there's more options available to you. And there's a lot of wise things you can do with more money. But I think if we understand that it's really an obligation to serve God through those decisions, it does sort of raise the stakes a little bit.
1: Yeah. And we've talked a little bit about this already, that a lot of it comes down to how we utilize the greater blessing, the greater resources that God has opened up for us to manage. And that's really where we find, you know, if we're finding that we're spending it on the yacht and, you know, a second home or whatever, not that those things are necessarily bad, but if that's kind of our focus, instead of first thinking about, okay, what work of the Lord, what things can I do to be, you know, kingdom building type things and stuff with this income, those are some important choices that we have to make.
0: Absolutely. And people often ask me, well, what's the alternative? I'm not going to spend it. What do I do? Well, you can pay down your debts. And we're warned against debt in multiple areas of scripture that the borrower is slave to the lender. We can give it. So a portion of a raise or a portion of an increase or a portion of an inheritance can be given to family and ministries and your church and to go towards kingdom causes or to support a neighbor or a family member who's in need. And we can save it, right? We can stow it away for later. And I always remind people that their future needs are just as important as their present needs. So it takes some financial discipline and maturity to acknowledge that and to give to yourself in the future by saving. And that could be an emergency reserve. It could be education savings for your children or grandchildren. It could be retirement savings. But these are all competing interests. Every dollar can only go to one of these places. So that's where it takes discernment, responsibility, and intentional planning. And that word intentional is one we use a lot. Like, are you making your decisions with money because you feel like it, or are you making intentional decisions that come based on a goal and a purpose?
1: Well, that leads right into what had just popped into my head. Is there a biblical order, I guess, in your mind to, you brought up three different things here: paying down debt, increasing generosity, building long-term savings. As you said, it's limited how much more income we have. And so do we try to put a little bit toward each of the three? Is there one that we focus on more? Or is there an order? Do this first and then that? Or what are your thoughts?
0: I would argue there is a bit of an order to this. You know, we're called in scripture to give our first fruits. So I would say the generosity piece happens first. So, you know, giving a tithe of what we've earned or what we've inherited to me is a great place to start. And it's a great act of obedience, but also of gratitude. So I talked earlier about gratitude as a way to fight discontentment. You know, if I can start by acknowledging that everything's a gift from God, I think generosity helps us do that. So starting there, so give to the Lord, and then second, save. So save. So a good formula a lot of people might use is give 10%, save 10%, right? So if I've had a pay increase, am I giving 10% of that increase? Am I saving 10%? And then beyond that, you know, looking at debt reduction and more long-term savings can be the next step. But that could be tweaked a little bit for every family based on their needs, right? Maybe some are already debt-free, and maybe they've already met a lot of their savings goals, so maybe a lot more could go towards generosity. Or maybe they're trying to build up more savings, so it's 10% give, 30% save. So that's part of our role as financial planners, is to help people align the use of their next dollar with what they want to accomplish financially.
1: All right. Well, and a couple of scriptures that we want to bring up here, both in the Gospel of Luke, that fit in very well with what you just said about the priority of the giving aspect. In Luke chapter 16, verse 10, it says, "One who is faithful in a very little is also faithful in much, and one who is dishonest in a very little is also dishonest in much." And then it goes on to say, I'll read the next couple verses as well. "If then you have not been faithful in the unrighteous wealth, who will entrust to you the true riches? And if you have not been faithful in that which is another's, who will give you that which is your own?" And so on. And that's actually the section of scripture too where it says you cannot serve God and money, a verse that comes up a lot in our discussions with financial advisors. And then in Luke chapter 12, I'll go ahead and read this one right away too. The verse 48, it's the second half of verse 48. It says, "Everyone to whom much was given, of him much will be required, and from him to whom they entrusted much, they will demand the more." So again, it comes down to this heart matter, your faithfulness to what God has called you to do, and so on.
0: Yeah, Jay, I think the challenge there, it's really that stewardship calling we were talking about earlier. You know, being trusted with very little can also be trusted with much, is this idea that God wants to bless the wise stewards. And I think we have to be careful not to let this tip into a prosperity gospel where if I just make the right decisions, God will make me wealthy. But I think it does give us a calling that says, I have a responsibility here. And if I can be trusted with this, what I'm managing today, there may be a possibility that God will bless me in the future or in heaven, or there may be something in the future for me because God wants to reward those who are wise with his resources.
1: Yeah, exactly. And as we've said, there is much in scripture about this matter. And so let's talk a little bit about the reality that when we see, as I talked about earlier, maybe an inheritance comes in or we get a pay raise or whatever it is, what we find typically is that will reveal our hearts to us when we have those extra resources. We'll start to see our hearts and our character, right?
0: Exactly. So it's not the greater income that shapes us or changes us. It just reveals who was already there. What were our priorities already? That's, again, going back to the concept of the lottery winner. Why do they so often fail? Well, it may not, if that person was already a poor steward or an ill-prepared steward, just not a good money manager, then getting more money is not going to fix that. It's just going to create a more dramatic expression of the mistakes they were already making. Because a lot of these issues, as we talked about in the last segment, Jay, are heart issues. This isn't about the mind. It's about knowing in your heart whose resources you're managing, knowing in your heart that you can be content, and then from there making the wise decisions about paying down debt and saving and giving, the things we've already talked about.
1: Yeah. Well, what's a mindset shift that people can make then when they get that raise? Does it come down to what we talked about earlier about contentment, maybe?
0: Yeah, I think contentment is a part of it. And then looking at more as opportunity than just more money to waste. So if, you know, I actually had a client who inherited in his 30s a couple $1 million as a sort of an early inheritance. And he and his wife actually called the account where we held those dollars on their behalf and helped them manage it. They called it the opportunity. And I think that's really, you know, every dollar we receive, but certainly when we receive a raise or a sudden inheritance, it's an opportunity to make a good decision, which it means it's also an opportunity to make a mistake. And that might sound like a lot of pressure, but I think that's fair. I think it should feel like a little bit of pressure. I think one of the problems I see is a lot of people don't feel a sense of stewardship or obligation, therefore they don't put any pressure on themselves to make good decisions.
1: Yeah. Well, and we talk about this a lot when you and I visit, I know, but there's grace there from God for mistakes that we can and will make. Honestly, we will make mistakes in many areas of life, including with our finances and how we spend our money and things like that. But that doesn't excuse the lack of intentionality or the lack of planning, does it?
0: No, it doesn't. And I love that you point that out, though. We are allowed to stumble here like we are in all areas of life. But what's our intent? Where is our heart? What's our purpose? And are we seeking God's will for what we're managing? And scripture talks about spending for ourselves. It's in there, that God gives us everything for our enjoyment. But that doesn't mean everything is spent wastefully. It means we still should be smart about debt. We should be smart about our giving, smart about our saving. So there is that competition. As I said before, every dollar can only go to one place. So let's take that opportunity and be intentional about that allocation rather than just letting it each new dollar drift away.
1: Yeah, exactly. Well, when we close this out, we'll kind of go back to this central question about how we utilize those resources, and especially when we have been blessed with more. We'll talk about that as we wrap things up in the next segment on The Plumb Line. Brian Cochran, again, is my guest, certified financial planner and certified kingdom advisor with John Moore Associates. Let me remind you of the website that I'd love to have you go to and make connection with him, johnmoore.com, J-O-H-N. M-O-O-R-E.com, johnmoore.com. And I'm very thankful to John Moore Associates for being a sponsor of The Plumb Line. As you hear from maybe them and maybe many others during the break here, there are lots of sponsors who make it possible for The Plumb Line to be heard on the radio as they cover the significant cost of airtime. I'd love to have you reach out and do business with them. If it's a ministry that you hear from, support their ministry, get signed up for their newsletter or participate with those ministries in some way. At the very least, reach out and say, hey, thanks for sponsoring The Plumb Line so that I could hear it on the radio. Stay tuned. We'll be back with more in a moment. 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
1: That's globalcarealliance.org. Thanks for joining me for The Plumb Line. I'm your host, Jay Rudolph. My guest, Brian Cochran of John Moore Associates offices in Phoenix and Albuquerque, New Mexico. And Brian, as we come back from the break here, we've been discussing this matter of lifestyle creep, and there might be some, I was just thinking as we were in that break there, that there might be some who just came on this broadcast and they missed a lot of it. Well, I have two things to say. First off, you can find The Plumb Line at places where you go for podcasts, so I know Spotify, it's there for sure, but most other places as well. But go to Spotify, for example, just put in The Plumb Line with Jay Rudolph. You'll be able to search for and find this edition with my guest, Brian Cochran. Now, the other thing I want to say is maybe as we go into this last segment here, we could just give a refresher for those who might have just come on board, what we even mean by lifestyle creep, if you would.
0: Yeah, so again, lifestyle creep kind of definition is basically the idea that as our income grows, often our spending grows unintentionally. So rather than saving more or paying down debts or making otherwise decisions, our lifestyle just grows and grows. So we spend more on vehicles and dining out and travel and a nicer house. And what we do is we often look back after years of that experience and we've reached a lifestyle we never intended, and it creeps up on us.
1: All right. Well, that'll bring us right back to kind of the central question of the whole broadcast here, and that is, what do you believe money is actually for?
0: Yeah, it's the big kind of central question. So if lifestyle creep is a problem because we're not supposed to spend all the money on ourselves and more stuff, if you will, so what is it for? You know, and I would argue it's a tool. Okay. It's a tool to be used wisely. So you could look at it as a tool for comfort and status, or you can use it as something that God entrusts you to manage and can be used for His purposes, including caring for your neighbor, providing for your family in wise ways, and providing for yourself in the future by building good financial security.
1: Okay. And again, that comes back to that mindset shift, which we've talked about a lot here. It is definitely those two views require us to have the mind of Christ and to have an eternal perspective if we're going to look at it as something that's entrusted to us by God for use that would be pleasing to Him.
0: Exactly. And I think to know what would be pleasing to Him is why we need to be in the Word, right? We need to understand, what does God say about money? What does God say about greed? What does God say about contentment? What does God say about generosity and debt? The more we live in that and absorb that and seek out wise teachers who can help us interpret God's word, the more likely we are to make decisions that are pleasing to Him. And I'll kind of give you a secret here. What's pleasing to Him is often best for us as well. So it's sort of, we often say God has the prescription for wise management, wise stewardship of what He's given us. It's all right there. We don't have to wonder. And living that way can save you a lot of regret, a lot of mistakes, and give you more opportunities for joy and being proud of how you've managed those resources.
1: Well, and one of the number one places that I think comes up on almost every broadcast I do about financial matters from a biblical worldview is found in 1 Timothy chapter 6. It's hard to not go there and talk about these subjects. And there we see a combination of what we've been talking about here, godliness and contentment. As the Apostle Paul says, that godliness with contentment is great gain. And he goes on to say, "For we brought nothing into the world, and we cannot take anything out of the world. But we have food, and if we have food and clothing, with these we will be content. But those who desire to be rich fall into temptation, into a snare, into many senseless and harmful desires that plunge people into ruin and destruction. For the love of money is a root of all kinds of evils. It is through this craving that some have wandered away from the faith and pierced themselves with many pangs." I have no doubt that you've taught and expressed, you know, thoughts and views to clients and others on that number of times, I suppose.
0: Absolutely. Those few verses are just so rich, Jay, with distinct and specific takeaways, and what should be our mindset, what should be our action. So, what should we do? Well, we should be content. Godliness with contentment is great gain. He didn't say godliness. He didn't say godliness with prayer. He didn't say godliness with generosity. He didn't say godliness with judgment. Godliness with contentment is great gain. So we should seek the mind of Christ and be content, acknowledging that we didn't bring anything into this world. But basically, if we have what we need, the food, you know, food to feed us today and clothing on our back, that's enough to be content. So what I see a lot in my profession, Jay, is I work with people who have financial goals, which are great. We want to be intentional, and being intentional starts with goals. But often their goal is just more, more, more, constantly more money, because they feel like they don't have enough. It's not that they want more money so they can be more generous. They feel like they need a greater lifestyle. They deserve more. They want more. And that's not inherently terrible, but if you can start with contentment, then when you gain more, you're more likely to share it. You're more likely to steward it wisely rather than just spend it all on yourself. And then it mentions there, those who want to get rich fall into temptation and a trap and into many foolish and harmful desires that plunge people into ruin and destruction. So basically, it's that desire for more. It's that love of money. It's not money itself. It's the love of money that's going to get us in trouble.
1: Yeah, and again, one of the ways to avoid the love of money is to realize and understand that it's not yours in the first place, even. It's given for a purpose, as a tool, as you started off this segment saying, huh?
0: Absolutely. And the way I like to think of it, Jay, is there's only so much room in our heart. So what do we love? You know, we can't love God and money. So are we 80%? God and 20% money in our heart? Are we 100% God and 0% money? You know, what is driving us? And that eventually becomes our motivation. Our motivation drives our behaviors, and all of that drives our identity. So are we leaving space in our heart for God, or is our heart so full of love of stuff and money and all the things it can provide for us that we haven't left any room for God to make his way in? And I think that's why in Scripture, Jesus asked some people to give up all their stuff, and he didn't ask others. Some people left room in their heart for God. Others did not. They had to get rid of the money and pull that out of their hearts to make room for God to move in. And that's when we thrive. That's the way we're supposed to be. But it does definitely have that competition. I think if we really close our eyes and just reflect on that for a second, do we feel that competition? And I would say even if your heart is full of God and has moved up money, there's still competition. There's still, in our modern age especially, there's still that drive to force God out and bring in a little bit of that greed, a little bit of that wanting more all the time. I fight it all the time. You probably have felt that, Jay. I mean, it doesn't show that you're some, you know, sinner that can't be saved if you're feeling this tension. I think it's very natural, and I think that's why money comes up so much in Scripture.
1: Yeah, and the love of the world and the lure of the world is very appealing and very tempting to the vast majority of us. And so, yeah, I think the best we can do, too, to try to keep from, you know, we talked about the need to be in God's Word and focused on His Word and on, you know, eternal things and all of that, but also to do what we can to avoid too much time on things like social media, too much time on our phones scrolling through, you know, Facebook and seeing all the ads and other people's, you know, lifestyles and all that kind of stuff. That's all important, too, right?
0: Oh, absolutely. And one point we like to make here is that lifestyle creep we've been talking about, Jay, it happens slowly and quietly. It sneaks up on us. But faithfulness also happens steadily and sometimes very quietly. The difference is the lifestyle creep is our default. The faithfulness is the intention. It's the part we have to do on purpose. And we have to make a decision there and lean into that and move toward it. So there is that competition. But I think the first piece is just, anyone who's listening to this, you're ahead of the game because now you're aware of it and hopefully you're thinking about it for yourself. And then you can start to make decisions that are more intentional that bring you closer to God rather than further.
1: Exactly. Well, you shared some fantastic thoughts here, and all glory to God for that. So we've got a couple minutes or so left. So let me just have you sum up and send the listener home with what you want them to take from our discussion here.
0: Yeah, I'd say big picture again, if you're experiencing this lifestyle creep, you're not alone. And there's always time to course correct. So if you've been, you know, falling victim to this, if you will, for the last several years and your income's grown and your lifestyle's grown with it, it's always time to course correct and always time to be intentional about what God gives us. You know, we have that grace. We're allowed to make mistakes, but we're to seek the mind of Christ. We're supposed to understand God's word and what it says about all things in life, relationships and worship, heaven and hell and prayer, but also money. And so we have this opportunity to do better. And oftentimes this requires an accountability partner. That's where a financial advisor fits in. If you don't have a faith-oriented financial advisor, I think going to kingdomadvisors.com and doing a search there for local certified kingdom advisors is a great place to start. So you have somebody who's walking you through this journey who is trained with this specific type of issue in mind and with that same heart for obedience and for stewardship that we're talking about today.
1: All right. Well, thank you. I would love to have people make Brian Cochran and John Moore Associates the one that they turn to, johnmoore.com. Again, the website. I'll give that again in just a moment here. But thank you, Brian. It's been wonderful to have you on again.
0: Oh, always my pleasure, Jay. And you're an awesome host. I really appreciate our conversation.
1: Well, thank you so much. 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
16: 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Welcome. 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Thank you for joining us this morning. It's a pleasure to have you with us. If this is your return trip, coming back to see us, welcome back. If this is your first time, welcome. If you don't understand, I just want to take a moment and kind of lay out just for a minute the premise of this whole program, why it came to be. There's a great need for prayer in our country. We all know that. Sometimes when we need prayer, there's nobody around to pray with us, and I think it's a very important situation. So what this, how this program evolved was, this is a place that you can call in on a Saturday like today, and I'll give you the number in a minute, and you can receive prayer for anything on your heart, mind, soul, spirit. It can be for you, a friend, a coworker, a loved one. And it can be about anything on your heart. You can remain totally anonymous. The beauty is, it's just not me praying at the microphone for you, but it's inviting the hundreds of thousands of listeners across the country to pray as well for your need. So please take advantage. Please call in. As I said, you can remain anonymous, but we would love to pray for you and invite the audience to be intercessors to pray for you as well when I'm praying for you at the microphone. The calling number is 1-866-896-1360, 1-866-896-1360. Please do call in. We do a lesson, we do a teaching, but your call and your need is our priority. The lesson today is making right decisions in our lives. Now, in a whole lot of ways, the difference between being a Christian and a secular can be light years apart. And yet there is something very large that looms in the life of both the Christian and the secular and can be as equally important to both. And that is decisions. More specifically, how do we make the right decisions, the good decisions? Of course, in a secular world, the basis upon which we make those decisions can often be, and in fact often should be, far apart and away from the basis that, as believers, we should use. Obviously, if, as in the secular, one negates God as part of the equation, then right up front they can be in trouble. And you know what? So can we as Christians. Yeah. You heard that right. I mean, if as Christians we know and love and want to serve God, but do not include Him in making our decisions, then we are in even worse shape because we know that we should be including God, but we choose not to do so. So many people today are being overwhelmed because they're carrying the weight of so many decisions in their lives without peace, without clarity, and without the confidence that God is leading them and that they will end up making good decisions. So today, as we begin to determine the hows, the whens, the whys, and the wherefores of our decision-making, let's start by dividing our decisions into two major categories. That is clearly important. Why? Because that's what most of us do anyway. The reasoning is that in a small decision, we really don't have to put in the same amount of thought, time, and energy, because for most of us, our outcome on the small decisions would not significantly impact our lives one way or the other. Example, let's say we pick up one of our kids from our school one day. And let's say we always take one route to do it. But then one day we decide to try another way. But it turns out that it has even more traffic, and now we're late in picking up our child. Yes, we may have experienced a bit more anxiety by having to thread our way through more traffic. And yes, our child had to wait a few minutes longer. But yet the essence or success of the mission is the fact that we did, in fact, pick up our child. The alternate route we took, we would put into the category of what we would call a truly small decision because it really had very little consequence on the end result. Now, the second category of decision-making is what would be clearly recognized by most of us, either secular or believers, as those big decisions in our lives, the important stuff we have to make choices about, but that we have to get right, that we have to absolutely get right. Examples of this are things like who we should marry. Should we quit our job, change our jobs? Should we move? And on and on and on. But here is where things can get just a little bit tricky, because there are those times in which a decision we are making, we have already determined is small and of little consequence. And yet, the result of making that small, what we determined was a small decision in the wrong manner, can have some very, very big consequences. The reason being is that even though we perceive certain things in our lives as small, inconsequential decisions, only God can know exactly how that decision is going to turn out and its ultimate impact. Another example, let's say we got a pretty busy day today and we have to prioritize our calls. And let's say we're a woman and one of our calls we plan to make is to a friend of ours, someone we talk to on a regular basis. So we put this call on the maybe list or possibly dead last. Why? Because we can always chit-chat anytime, right? But, and this is an extremely important but in every one of our lives, but while we were making other calls that we think matter more, something else is happening to us at the same time. As a Christian, we just may be getting that inner prompting or Holy Spirit nudge, as I refer to it, as to clearly make the call to our friend now. But we still may not give it its priority and still put it off. Then later we find out that her friend was taken to the hospital by ambulance. Her husband tells us that she had been rushed to the hospital because of a drug overdose, that she had been pretty depressed lately, and that the husband was even afraid to leave her alone when he went to work that day. The husband tells us that he almost walled us before he went to work today to ask if we could check on her. Fortunately, this person got through the ordeal, but it could have tragically gone the other way. So the question then becomes, was that phone call God's prompting us to make a big decision or a small decision? Was it a big decision or a small decision? Obviously, in this case, it was a very big decision that the Spirit of God was prompting us to make. Now, before we continue, we need to stop here for a minute and address one of the most important things we can ever do in making decisions in our lives. And before we do that, I just want to take a moment and hold up here, and I will be doing this throughout the teaching. If you have anything on your heart, your soul, your mind, your spirit, any trouble you're going through, it could be for you, a friend, a coworker, a loved one, and you would love to receive prayer. We have hundreds of thousands of people from San Francisco to New York, as far southwest as Phoenix, who are here to pray for your need. We ask them to pray for your need as I'm praying for your need at the microphone. So please do call in. That number is 602-274-1300, the local number. Or the 800 number, depending on where you are, is 1-866-896-1360, 1-866-896-1360. Now, in our lives, early on in our walks, one of the most important things that we can do is to learn to determine how the Holy Spirit of God works in our lives. Those spiritual nudges we just referenced a few minutes ago on something new or so out of the ordinary. In fact, they're very biblical. In the Bible, there are several factual examples, as in Acts 7:23, when Moses was 40 years old, and the idea came to his heart to leave the palace and visit his enslaved Hebrew brothers. Now, this inner nudge of the Spirit began his journey towards ultimately defending and leading his people. In Acts 16:6-10, Paul and his companions experienced inward spiritual roadblocks when they tried to preach in the Roman province of Asia. They were redirected to travel and preach in Macedonia instead. And then there was Philip, the evangelist, in Acts 8:26-29, which in Samaria, Philip received a clear spiritual prompting to go down a specific desert road, where when he arrived, the Spirit nudged him again to walk right up to a passing chariot, which led him to explain the scriptures to an Ethiopian official. And as we have just seen, spiritual nudges such as these can be of vital importance in directing our own decisions today as well. There are four areas that we can undertake to make us more sensitive in being guided by the Holy Spirit's promptings. We must learn to practice silence, whereby we can sense and feel the Spirit's presence. Fasting can do the same thing for us, as will solitude, and fourth, as will worship. One of the most important things that we need to come to realize in our decision-making is their sheer magnitude. We need to truly understand that just one wrong or one right decision can alter the course of our lives and shape our entire destinies forever. Think about the profound words so many of those on their deathbeds utter as their final words. Words of tremendous regret because they did not realize the magnitude of making their decisions and they got it wrong and how they got it wrong. First, they admit they wish that they had spent more time with their families. And the second admission is that they wish that they had taken more risks in their lives. Just imagine our world if so many of those in the Bible hadn't taken great risks in their lives. Seriously, what if Mary, Mother of God, had told the Holy Spirit, no, that she did not want to bring Jesus into the world? She didn't want to risk the shame of being single and ending up pregnant, not to mention having to explain it to Joseph, the man she was going to marry. Or Paul, what if he said no way to God when he encountered Jesus on the road to Damascus? What if he told God he wanted no part of what Jesus had to offer? Or what if Peter refused to give up the life that he knew as a fisherman, the safe life as a fisherman, when some guy named Jesus invited Peter to follow him and become a fisher of men? Or even Jesus refusing to accept the fate of the cross because, hey, Father, you're supposed to love me, right? Not allow a crazed mob to kill me. God, why are you doing this? Just about these four decisions in the Bible. Think about just these four decisions in the Bible, where the entire destinies of not only their world back then, but our world today would have been radically different. Let's be real. Some of the decisions we want or have to make in life, we want no part of, especially if we think there's a possibility that they can bring us more angst, more pain, and more difficulty. Thanks, but no thanks, God. Life's tough enough, many of us would say, and walk away. Kind of reminds me of the story of a small congregation of believers who were gathered for an illegal Christian service in an underground church in a communist country. When in the midst of it, suddenly several armed men stormed in military uniforms, burst through the door with rifles drawn on the churchgoers. The leader of the soldier barks out a loud order in which he tells them, "Any of you who will not immediately renounce the name of Jesus here and now will be immediately shot dead." Terrified with the finger of each soldier now slowly squeezing the triggers, one of the terrified churchgoers finally calls out, I'll go. Then dropping his Bible to the dirty cement floor, he hurries out. Six more of the churchgoers leave in much the same manner until there are now only five members of the congregation remaining behind. As undeterred, they stand together. They stand for the Lord. They stand their ground. Then a long moment of silence, seeming like forever, as the remaining five lock eyes on the leader of the soldiers. The military leader finally lowers his gun with the words, "Now that the cowards have left, let's pray." The point of this story is very relevant in our decision-making as Christians. Why? Oh, yes. Yes, this small group of churchgoers had possibly thought they had made a decision for Christ early on that would maintain them for their entire life, that it would be unshakable. Indeed, it was not. And yet, lest we throw stones at their defection, Satan can do far less than shoot us to keep us from making us not good or even not even great decisions. Anything he can do to keep us from making good decisions or great decisions, particularly if he tries to stop us with some of his precision attacks. With one of his strongest weapons coming against us is to bring up our past. His ammunition against us are called regrets, and it is so often highly effective. The enemy of our soul may impress us with a thought of how we have fallen so short before. How we have greatly missed the mark with things like, we chose the wrong relationship, we trusted the wrong people, we missed so many opportunities, we made sinful choices. And perhaps one of the biggest of them all is the one that he can bring us down with big time, and that is the words, we wasted our years, or perhaps even the entirety of our lives so far. And how hard is it to move forward in our decision making, in our thoughts, if our thoughts are shackled to our dreaded past? I want to hold up here just for a moment and allow you to call in. This is a call-in prayer show where you can call in and receive prayer for any need in your life, anything that's going on. It could be mental, physical, emotional, spiritual. It's the whole premise of this broadcast, the whole premise of why we're here. I won't be just praying for you at the microphone. I invite our hundreds of thousands of people from San Francisco to New York, as far southwest as Phoenix, Arizona, to pray with me as I'm praying for you need at the microphone. It doesn't have to be for you. You can remain anonymous. It could be a friend, a coworker, a loved one, anyone. So please do take advantage of calling in. And that number is 1-866-896-1360. 1-866-896-1360. Again, 1-866-896-1360. Please do call in. As I said, if our thoughts are shackled to a dreaded past, how can we move ahead? Remember, every thought of every day, of every hour, of every minute of our lives, Satan's aim in our lives is to destroy us. Should we doubt this, the Bible is rife with scripture to support his destructiveness. John 10:10 tells us that Satan is a thief who comes to steal and to kill and to destroy. 1 Peter 5:8 tells us that Satan is our enemy, the devil who prowls around like a roaring lion for someone to devour. A vivid picture of Satan's relentless destructiveness of our lives, including any good decisions we try to make. And yet, even with lives of some of those in the Bible seemingly destroyed by the enemy, God came to the rescue, bringing about restoration and a redirection and an ability to make better decisions going forward. Think about this for a moment, then believe in the God who can take the worst of what we have done in the world of our past regrets and take heart in this restoration of David when he did after so much failure. God's restoration of Peter after making a horrible choice to actually deny Jesus Christ, and the restoration of Paul after he killed and had executed so many of God's saints. Now, know that God, he can and he will restore our lives as well. Here's a good time to address yet another aspect of making decisions that can become traps in our lives, and that is what I call open doors. Opportunities that we perceive as a go-ahead or a green light in our decisions, and it may very well be. But the Bible also clearly warns us that not every opportunity or open door is from God. Open doors can very well be traps, distractions, or yet temptations designed to lead us away from making the right decision. 2 Corinthians 11:14 warns us that Satan himself masquerades as an angel of light. An open door can shed a pretty big light. Be that as it may, I'm certainly not discouraging us from considering open doors, but I am saying we should not make them the only factor in our decision-making or the most important factor in our decisions. Which brings us to another key factor that we must employ in order for us to make good and wise decisions in our lives, and that is discernment. Now you might ask, Mike, isn't that like the Holy Spirit prompting us to talk about, do the things that we, the promptings that we just talked about a few minutes ago? Isn't that the same thing, discernment? Not exactly. Both are very important in making right decisions. The Holy Spirit promptings or nudges, as I referred to them before, are specific leadings from the Holy Spirit of God to guide us to take specific action regarding making decisions. But discernment gives us the ability to have wisdom regarding the implementation of that decision, to evaluate the right and wrong aspects of that decision we may be making. Let me give you an example. Suppose we're considering changing jobs after many years, and one of the factors in our decision-making is that the Holy Spirit of God has been giving us the divine nudges that now is the time to move ahead as part of that process. To move ahead as far as that process. So we're jazzed, we're excited. Obviously, we can feel good. God is in our decision to go for it. Now's the time. And let's say within a short period of time, we got a fabulous job at a dream company that seems to be opening up. So let's just say we get our first job interview at the company, then two more follow-ups, and we seem to have passed in flying colors. In fact, praise God, we may have even gotten the job offer. Amazing, right? A big door. So far, so good. Great salary, benefits, ability to move up in the company. It seems like it's God and God and God all the way. Then there's where discernment comes into play. Kind of look at his discernment as that inner traffic cop in our lives, so that when we're getting ready to rush to an obvious green light with stars in our eyes, all of a sudden a yellow light to slow down or even a red light to stop appears in our minds. What could possibly be wrong, we may ask. But then later that night, we were going over some of the policies of our up-and-coming new employer, and then we see that we're going to have to join a union. Well, unions may not be our favorite thing, but still, for what we're getting out of our new job, soon-to-be company, we can live with it, right? But then as we read further, we realize that the union makes some contributions with our dues from its members to some causes that now go beyond things that we just don't like. And now one of those members who will be making those congregations will be us as well. It funds things and lifestyles that are clearly not biblical as well. So now it's just not lifestyles that we're talking about. It's now it can be we are in serious trouble. Not like the trouble with the people with the rifles pointed at their head, like an example that we went over a few minutes ago. I mean, if they didn't give up their faith, then they would lose their lives. In this case, with our new job prospect, Satan is far more subtle.
17: We have a caller coming in. It's Robbie in Phoenix.
16: Good morning. Good morning, Robbie.
18: Good morning, Michael.
16: Good to hear from you. As always, let me take a moment and introduce you to our audience, who I'm always proudly able to do. Robbie joined us about a year and a half ago when he was having a very difficult time in his life. As a matter of fact, he ended up on the streets. And God brought him a beautiful ministry out of that. Not only did he happen to call one day with the needs of four different people he had met on the streets, and we prayed for those individuals. And he kept doing that till God blessed him, and he came off the streets and gave him a home and restored him. And he continues to do that. The beauty is Robbie doesn't have to look very far to find people with needs. They run into him, he runs into them, and he has three or four people that we pray for each and every week. So, Robbie, thank you for what you do. And again, this is anybody who's listening, any of our audience, this is where you get to be part, and this is the most important thing. Yes, we do the teaching. You can listen to that and hopefully enjoy it, get something out of it. But we need your prayers. We ask for your prayers that you be joined as great intercessors. So when I'm praying at the microphone, that these people's lives can be restored, that their hearts can be opened to the Lord and see him resurrecting and redoing their lives. And

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7: 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Welcome to Let Us Reason, a Christian-Muslim dialogue with host Al Fadi. 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And now, your host, Al Fadi.
8: Well, hello, everyone. This is Al Fadi, and I want to welcome you back to another video series that we will be doing with our dear brother and friend, Dr. J. Smith. And as you know, of course, the focus, as you may naturally assume, will be on some sort of a historical criticism related to Islam or Muhammad or the Quran or anything related to the standard Islamic narrative. Today, we are going to talk about Muhammad. Who is he and what do we know about him? And joining us remotely to discuss this, Dr. J. Smith. Dr. J., it's always a pleasure to have you, brother, with us, and we're so thankful for the research that you do and the work that you've been doing. And I understand that you were at ETS and you did some work related to this via seminar, if I remember correctly.
9: Yeah, this is a subject that we always have to put a date on. Al-Fadi, you remember how many times have we talked about Muhammad and the problems trying to find out who this character was, whether he even existed? Of course, the book that came out in 2012 by our good friend, Dr. Robert Spencer. And when he brought that book out, it caused a huge furore around the academic world, because you don't ask this question, did Muhammad exist? And the first thing he talked about and the first thing he mentioned is that everything we know about this Muhammad is based on silence. Silence. In other words, we don't know anything. There's nothing there from anybody that knew this guy or anybody that heard this guy or anybody that saw this guy. Unlike what we have for Christianity, we know pretty much who Jesus was and what he did and what he said because we have eyewitness accounts. John, Matthew, we're right there. They were there when Jesus was being crucified. They were there for the last 3 years of his life. Mark and Luke got it from the eyewitnesses, and we know that there were others, certainly the disciples, who also helped out with the writing and also putting down what Jesus said, who actually knew him. And we're living in the same area. What I mean by that, we're living in what is today called Israel. Now, this is not the case with Islam. And I remember having this discussion way back in 1995. So we're talking 30 years ago, we had this discussion. And I remember doing a debate just on this thing with Dr. Jamal Badawi. What do we know about this Muhammad? Why is it we don't have anything from his time period? We're only talking about 1,400 years ago. And Al-Fadi, that's not very long when you're talking about historical reference points and also about material of written material that could be have written down. So in my class with Dr. Gerald Haunting in 1994, where this was brought up, I remember raising my hand and even asking at that point, And I said, hold on a minute. Are you telling me we have nothing from the time of Muhammad? We have nothing from his period. We have nothing from the 7th century. Certainly 1,400 years ago, they could read and write, and that material has been passed down verbatim from 7th century, 1,400 years till today. And his answer was, no, we have not a thing. We don't have a thing. Not a thing. Not one shred of evidence of anybody who saw him or heard him who wrote down what they saw and heard. Nothing. And I remember sitting under Dr. Gerald Hawtig there at the School of Oriental and African Studies in London, and I had to scratch my head. I never heard this before. We never talked about this when I was doing my master's degree on Islam here at Fuller Seminary in California. No one brought this up, and I thought, this is hugely damaging, hugely damaging. I could understand us not knowing about Jesus or about having any written material from the time of the first century, because everything then was written down on what we call papyrus. Papyrus are these interlocking leaves that disintegrate. And as soon as you write on them, within about 100 years, they just get dry up and crinkle and fall away. This is not the case with the context of Muhammad, because Muhammad was a caliph. He was a caliph from 624 on. And after him came Abu Bakr, Umar, Uthman, and Ali. They were all caliphs. Caliphs are much richer. They're wealthy. They don't need to have papyrus. They could use vellum. They could use animal skins, which they did. In fact, all the earliest manuscripts are written on vellum, on parchment, and commissioned by the caliphs. Caliphs are the ones that are wealthy enough to commission these deer skins. Remember, deer skins are expensive. The Sinaiticus, the one that we have there in London at the Riblack Gallery, in the British Library, that, I think, took between 50 to 60 different animal skins, different deer skins, just to write that one codex. And that is from the 4th century. 4th century. So now we're in the 7th century. These are caliphs. And they are commissioning these men to write about this man named Muhammad, to write about what he said and what he did, to write about what they knew, what they should have seen, because they were there, right? But nothing was written down. Not a single piece of paper. Not a single piece of parchment, not a single piece of vellum that we can find at all about this man, Muhammad. And I was hearing this from Dr. Gerald Hawtig, 1994, when I did my debate with Dr. Jamal Badawi in 1995, a year later, at Cambridge University. I threw this out at him, and there was, 200 to 300 people in the audience, and this was the first they had heard it. Dr. Jamal Badawi, I don't know if he'd never heard about it, because he was at that time the leading authority on Islam. He should have known about it. I would have assumed that somewhere in his academic enterprise or in his, he was teaching there at Halifax, he should have come across this problem, and it is a real problem. But he turned to me at the end of that debate, not able to answer, respond to these questions. Where is your biography? Why is it we know nothing about this man from anybody that knew him or saw him or heard him? And he said, Jay, listen, all you're arguing is from silence. And the absence of evidence doesn't prove the evidence of absence. And he was correct on that point. He was very correct. I was arguing from silence. That was way back in 1995. So was Gerald Hunting, my professor, in 1994, 30 years ago. They were all arguing from silence because there just is nothing. Nothing there. The problem we were arguing for is not that we knew that we were arguing from silence, but that was the problem. Why is there silence? Why is nothing written? Here we are at the center of Islam. We're right there in Medina, which is controlled all the land from Tripoli in the west, all the way to Afghanistan in the east, from Turkey in the north, all the way down to Yemen in the south. Look at that swath of land. They were the second biggest superpower of their day by the time Abu Bakr, Uthman, and Ali, and all these four rightly guided caliphs, when all of this was supposed to be have written down, because these were all the ones that knew Muhammad. These are the ones that had lived with Muhammad. These are the ones that had saw Muhammad. They were the ones that heard Muhammad. They would have been able to write it down in that intervening 40 years, roughly 40 years, from 620 to around 661, right? So if they were right there, having seen Muhammad, having heard Muhammad, knew everything that he was talking about, having seen him receive the Quran, heard his recitations of these Qurans over that 22-year period from 610 to 632 when he finally died, where did they write this down? That's all we're saying. This is not too difficult a question to ask, because these are caliphs. They have access to all kinds of material, and they have access to all kinds of paper and material because they owned all that land, that swath of land, second biggest superpower, and certainly they were rich enough to be able to write it down. Simple question, where is it? Why was nothing written down? And boy, at that time, John Badawi, that's the only thing he could respond. Now, that was 1995. We're now about 2025. We're moving into 2025 now. 30 years later, and guess what? we now can go even further now. We're not asking that anymore. We're asking something that's much more difficult. And what we're going to do in this series is go through some of what we're now finding. 30 years later, we haven't stayed put. The Muslims have wished that we would stay put. I'm sure they would have loved for us to keep asking that question. I'm sure they would love to throw back at us, "You're just arguing from Zionists, you know, just leave it alone, leave it alone." Well, I remember even at that time in 1995, his response when I said, "Okay, why is there Zionists?" He said, "Well, just because we haven't found it yet. We will, don't worry." He kind of like patted me on the head and said, "You're too impatient." I said, "I'm impatient? We've been waiting 1,400 years for this. Talk about impatience. Yes, there's a reason why we're all impatient. Because your response has always been, your response, and it still is today, and I would imagine everybody listening to you right now, the response has always been that this was written down, not by those who knew him, not by those who heard him, not by those who saw him. It was written by down by those who got it from those who knew him and saw it, but not immediately. It was sent down through a whole chain of narration, what they call isnads. Isnads. Now, Al-Fadi, you know what isnad is. Just explain to the world what we're talking about.
8: Well, here we're talking about basically something that has to do with the transmission. Let's use it for the hadith. And, you know, the chain of command, the chain of transmission, I should say, or at least who said what to whom. And you can follow that. And of course, you begin to look at the authenticity of this narration or the process itself. That's pretty much basically what that is meant. And unfortunately, of course, Jay, oftentimes in the case of the standard Islamic narrative, the because of the lack of tangible evidence to collaborate this so-called isnad or the chain of transmission, they tend to rely on the idea of memory and preservation through that process itself.
9: Case in point, what about the Quran? Was it not written down?
8: That's another thing that goes against their own, basically, argument that their own book, the Quran, has been, at least we have evidence that it's been written, whether you want to take this so-called Uthmanic recension seriously, we have evidence of things that were written prior and things that continue to be written after as well.
9: Bingo. And that's the problem. You can't have it both ways. You can't say there was no need to write it down. We didn't have the ability. People could not write it that early. And then at the same time, in the same next sentence, say, "Yes, but the Quran was written down. We even know who wrote it. His name was Zayd ibn Thabit. He was a secretary of Muhammad. He was commissioned by Abu Bakr in 632 to write the Quran down." What do secretaries do? They write. That's what their job is. And that's exactly what the traditions tell us. He wrote it down. So if they're in the courts of Abu Bakr, Umar, or certainly with Muhammad himself, because he had been Muhammad's secretary, if he could write it down, and we know that he continued to do so up until the time of Uthman in 652, 20 years later, he rewrote it down again. Rewriting what? You write down on what? On parchment. And what did Uthman do? Uthman took that and copied it into five copies and sent it to five cities, to Mecca, to Medina, to Basra, to Kufa, and to Damascus. Five different cities in three different countries to preserve it. You preserve a written text. So no one can get away. You can't say that writing didn't exist. You can't say that they didn't write this down for everything else. So why did they not write down his biography? And why did they not write down his hadith, his sayings,
8: right?
9: What he said,
8: exactly,
9: and what he did? That's what we're going to get into. That's what we're going to try to discover.
8: And what you're talking about is very interesting because, and folks, you know, I want to highlight to you what Dr. J is saying. If we are to learn anything about this man, Muhammad, guess what? We're really stuck with three Islamic sources, the Quran, the Hadith, and the biography of Muhammad or the Seerah. The problem is those sources themselves have an issue with their historicity, transmission, and when they were finalized. And there is a gap, basically, between when they are allegedly started and where we have tangible evidence that at least corroborate what these sources are saying. And then we go to a fourth source that's non-Islamic sources. And believe it or not, I would argue that non-Islamic sources actually support this gap because they begin to put the spotlight on a group called Muslims. And before that, were called Ishmaelites, Agarin, and all that kind of stuff at a later date. So that's really what we are dealing with. Dr. J, you know, you have about a minute to wrap up your thoughts on this.
9: Okay. So basically what we're doing, this is an introductory of this quick series that we're doing. I'm in one area, you're in another area a few hundred miles apart. We're not in the same studio this time. But notice what we're doing. We're asking a perfectly legitimate question, and this is this. If you believe that this man did exist from you say from 570 to 632 that he received the crown from 610 to 632, that he lived in first one place called Mecca and Medina, but 12 years receiving the Quran, 12 years in Mecca, and then another 10 years in Medina. If this is the case, then you've got to prove it. You've got to show us that this Vatican, just as simple as that, prove from the 7th century that he existed. Now, what we're going to do is we're going to see what you do have. And then we're going to show you that even what you do have, you don't have. All right? That's what's coming up next.
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8: Hello, everyone. This is Al Fadi, and I want to welcome you back to a continuation of this special edition, if you wish, with Dr. J. Smith, early dates versus late dates when it comes to sources of Islam. Dr. J., thank you again for joining us, and I'll turn the mic over to you.
9: Yeah, so when we stopped last time, we brought up this difficulty concerning why is it no one was there? Why is it no one was listening or seeing or hearing or even witnessing this man, Muhammad, at all? Nothing. We don't have anything from any eyewitnesses. Not at all. Not one. And the Muslims don't make any bones about that. They know. They say, well, that doesn't matter. We have Isnad. We have these change of names. And we talked about the change of names in the last segment. But the change of names is nothing more than oral tradition. Oral tradition, by definition, is one of the weakest forms of evidence. Because oral tradition can be manipulated, can be embellished, accreted, deleted, corrupted. That's the beauty of oral tradition. You don't have anything to go on except what you're saying. And no one is checking up on you, because if you're saying something and there's nothing written down, you can say whatever you want. That's one reason why even when we have transactions today, we have receipts. Why? Because even though I give you a handshake and I say, okay, I'm going to buy this product, I'm giving you this much money, here's the money down, I want a receipt to prove that I actually gave you that money. So we don't live, we would never live by oral tradition any more than we would allow transactions to happen orally. Now, that's why in history, when it comes to historical context, really what we're looking at, if you look at, I have three different periods. Look at the brown area there. Can you see the brown area? Muhammad's empire. That's the part of the world that really contained his empire. Just, it's not much. It's really Mecca and Medina, the Hijaz, down to Yemen and up to what is halfway up to, well, maybe up into northern Arabia today and a little bit of Oman. Where you can see on the map, the brown and the orange area, when all of this should have been written down, the first biography of Muhammad, 200 years after the fact that we get this biography written down by this guy who takes what he likes of Ibn Ishaq and throw away what he doesn't like. He never knew Ibn Ishaq because he was living about 70 years later, but he got it from the students of Ibn Ishaq. Al-Wakidi, who you see also listed there, wrote down the Maghazi, the stories of the raids against the other people. But that's the 9th century that they wrote this down. Muhammad died in the 7th century, 200 years earlier. Nothing for 200 years. That's just about what Muhammad did. What did Muhammad do? Look at the blue. That's the hadith. What Muhammad said. What he said and did. Now, what he said is the blue, and that is first written down. Look at the blue guys on the right over there. You see Abu Hari, Sahih Muslim, Tirmidhi, Ibn Majah, Daud, and Nisai. Now, look at their dates. See, most Muslims don't want you to look at their dates. They don't want you because it exposes the problem right there when you look at the dates. D means death. That's when they died. So Bukhari died in 870, Muslim 875, Tirmidhi 884, Majah 887, Dawood in 899, and Nisai 915. You're talking about the late 9th century, early 10th century, good 200 to 300 years after the fact. That's the problem. None of them heard what Muhammad said. Not one of them ever heard one word of what he said. They were long after his death. So that's the 9th and 10th century. Now, as far as what the whole story is of how Islam began, you need to go to the Tahriq and the Tafsir. The Tafsir unpack what the Quran says and puts it into a context. So all of the Quran is put into context of why this revelation came down, why this revelation came down, and what was happening that was the motivation for this revelation. So that's the basically, that's why everybody loves Al-Tabari, because he's the one that does that. And he does that with the Tafsir, and then he does the histories, the Tahriq. Now, he dies in 923. That's the 10th century. So look at the conclusion. But before we get to the conclusion, look at Abd al-Malik and Abbasids. The Abd al-Malik is the first one to kind of introduce this person named Muhammad. Although I'm going to go back on this, and in future, I'm not going to ever even use the word Muhammad, because the name he introduces in 692 is not Muhammad, but Muhammad. There were no vowels in 692 for us to even know what the vowels were. It's Mahmud. We know that, but that's not for this series. That's for another series. The people who actually introduce Muhammad with the three vowels, M-U-H-A-M-M-A-D, in English, in Arabic, it would be Mimha Mimdal with a Daba and Fata Fata. Those people are the Abbasids. Look at their date, 749. They're the ones that actually introduced the Muhammad that we know today, not the Muhammad that Abdul Malik knew in 692. And they, the Abbasids, come to power mid-8th century. See that right there? That's why I have the black arrow there. So let's look at the conclusion. The Muhammad that we know today, the man we know as the prophet of Islam, was revealed 84 years after the Abbasids created him, 141 years after he was first introduced, yet 201 years after he supposedly lived. These are all too late. And we've said that. Al-Fadi, you and I have said that many, many times. And more than that, look and see where they lived. These guys did not live anywhere near Mecca and Medina. They weren't down where the action was happening. They weren't down where Muhammad lived or where he talked or what he did, because Muhammad spent his whole time in those two green circles there, Mecca and Medina, the Hijaz, the central part of Arabia. The reason why they didn't live down there is for a very good reason. There's really one word that explains it. There's no water. You have to have water to live. You have to have water to have empires. You have to have water to have food. Food need people. People need food. People need it to live in towns. Towns have cities. Cities need to have commerce. And that's why everything that has history is dependent on, first and foremost, people who could eat and drink. That's why there's no one living down there. There's just no water that far south. Not for large communities, and certainly not for the history as we know Muhammad from the traditions. So everything about these traditions, the people that actually wrote them, are these guys. You see Ibn Hisham there. He was born in Basra, grew up in Cairo. Basra is 1,200 miles away from this area where there's no water. Mecca is 990 miles away. You can see why, because there's water and there's all kinds of food up in Cairo and Basra. But he did his work in Baghdad. There you see Baghdad. That is 1,200 miles away. Al-Bukhari, Al-Sahih Bukhari. Bukhari comes from Bukhara, which is in Uzbekistan. That is 2,600 miles away, though he did his work 1,200 miles away in Baghdad. And the same with Al-Tabari, who is the one that wrote the Tafsir and the Tahih. He lives in Tabaristan, northern Iran today. But that is a good 1,700 miles. So none of these writers, none of these traditional writers, lived or worked in Mecca or Medina. They were way too far to the north of Mecca and came from the west and east of Baghdad. Notice they are all wrote and did their work during the Abbasid period, which is from the mid-8th century on. They are the ones that give us the Muhammad. They are the ones that give us what he said and what he did. Now, you might say, we have the same problem in Christianity. No, we don't. No, we don't. No, we don't. Now, we have the same genre. That's true. We also have our own Tahriq, that would be the book of Acts, written by Luke, which is the history of the early church. We also have our Tafsir, which would be Paul's letters, which would take what Jesus said and apply to Ephesus and to Philippi and to Corinth and to the different churches and the different cities. That's the Tafsir, the commentaries that unpack the gospel itself. And we also then have the Sira and Hadith of Jesus. What Jesus did and what he said were written by those who were with him. Matthew and John were with them, and Luke and Mark got it from them. And let's go and ask, do they come much later? No, they don't. Just look at the dates there. The Tahriq of Luke would have been written between 52 and 62 AD. That's within 20 to 30 years of Christ's death. The Tafsir of Paul's letters in Corinth and Philippi and Ephesus would have been written between 48 and 65 AD. That's within 15 to 34 years of Christ's death. Mark would be the first Sira to be written down. Now, people, I'm stepping on some toes in saying this. You Christians, you're going to get upset with me. I'm giving the most liberal dates I can find to make my point.
8: Just going to say that even with the most liberal dates, we're still safe.
9: Yeah, I'm purposely stepping on toes, including yours, Al-Fadi. I knew you were going to say something. I knew you were going to interrupt me because you don't like these dates. But okay, I don't like these dates. But nonetheless, the liberal scholars, these are their dates. And they would say Mark was written in 70 AD. That's 37 years after. Matthew and Luke written in 80 AD. That's 47 years. And John would be the last to write his biography and his sayings. By 90 AD, that's 57 years. What that means is that all of the New Testament writers lived in the same place Jesus lived. They all wrote within 60 years of Christ's death. And they either knew him personally or they got their material from those who saw what he did and heard what he said. Can you see the contrast? So when you do a comparison, everything we know about who Jesus was, what he did, what he said, how it's to be applied, and the early church was written within 15 to 60 years. Those who knew who Muhammad was, what he did, what he said, and how Islam began, wrote within 200 to 300 years. Which would you guess to be the more authoritative? Thank you. Thank God we don't have this problem in Christianity. Now, Al-Fadi, up till now, you've always heard me say that they are correct. These are the ones we've always used. The 9th to 10th century, right? And we've said, how many times have you heard me say this, Al-Fadi, that we go to the 9th and 10th century?
8: That is true, but I also knew what you meant, that if we were to even go by these sources and when they were written, we have a problem. But I think I know where you're going with this now. If we start looking at the sources themselves, can we prove now that Ibn Hisham was written at that time? Can we prove that Al-Tabari was written at that time? And that's when we start getting into concrete evidence.
9: Okay. And this is going to, we're going to end off this episode now. But when I come back, I'm going to ask this question. How do we know that Ibn Hisham or Al-Wikili or Sahih Muslim or Al-Bukhari or Tirmidhi or Nisai or Majah or Ibn Dawud or Al-Tabari, how do we know that any of these guys wrote down what they wrote? Well, the only way to do that is to find where their extant manuscripts are. Go back to the original sources. Isn't that what we're told to do with Christianity? Haven't we been demanded the same thing? Doesn't anybody who makes a historical claim, as Muslims have been making, these are historical claims that Al-Bukhari wrote this, Sahih Muslim wrote this, Ibn Hisham wrote this, Al-Tabari wrote this in this time period before they died, and we give their death dates, so they wrote within the last 20 years. That's a historical claim, right? So right. What we're going to do now, after we come back, I'm going to ask the question that was asked of us. Prove to me that Ibn Hisham wrote what he wrote in that time. Show me one extant manuscript. Extant manuscript? What are we talking about? Come back. We're going to get into that next.
8: Yes, sir. Thank you so much, of course, for your time. And I hope everyone now is beginning to see where we're going with this. So the problem of the standard Islamic narrative has just been compounded now. And in the next episode, you'll know what I mean by that. Until then, everyone, have a blessed day.
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0: Do you not understand that everything that goes into the mouth passes into the stomach and is eliminated? But the things that proceed out of the mouth come from the heart, and those defile the man, for out of the heart comes evil thoughts, murders, adulteries, fornications, thefts, false witnesses, slanders. These are the things which defile the man, but to eat with unwashed hands does not defile a man.
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2: Thanks, Jesse. 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
3: You know, oftentimes people can look down on those in society because of their appearances. If someone doesn't look a certain way, wear the right kind of clothes, or drive the right kind of car, then they aren't accepted by others. They must have something wrong with them, right? Well, in today's message, Pastor Mark wants you to know that what Jesus is concerned with is your heart. What you look like on the outside, what class you come from, doesn't make you acceptable to him. It's what's in your heart that matters. Now, here's Pastor Mark in the book of Luke chapter 11 as he continues his message, How to Offend a Pharisee.

0: The church should always be submitted to the Word of God, and what we believe comes from the Word rather than we tell the Word what the Word is saying. And have you noticed how many times, this is an interesting thought, how many times the Lord has taken a meal and used it as a teaching opportunity? I got to thinking about that. Okay, here he is at a meal, and probably the Pharisee's stomach starts to burn. This is not the way he thought the meal would go, as Jesus is bringing this out. But I think about when he would eat with sinners. He would have meals with sinners, people that did not have great reputations. And he would get in trouble, but then he would use that meal as an opportunity to teach. You can look at this with me, but you don't need to. Let me just read Matthew 9, verse 10 through 13. Then it happened that as Jesus was reclining at the table in the house, behold, many tax collectors and sinners came and were dining with Jesus and his disciples. Verse 11, when the Pharisees saw this, they said to his disciples, "Why is your teacher eating with the tax collectors and sinners?" Well, when Jesus heard this, he said, "It is not those who are healthy who need a physician, but those who are sick. Do you make an appointment to go to your doctor when you feel fine?" No, nobody does that. "But go and learn what this means. I desire compassion and not sacrifice, for I did not come to call the righteous, but sinners." So at that mealtime, when he's got the gathering of people that are not respected by the religious community, he says, "Oh, let me teach you something. These people are sick and they need the physician. You who are so healthy, you don't." I think there's some sarcasm in what he's saying. Jesus took the time when he sat down and he ate with the 5,000, the 3,000. Remember when he broke the bread and the loaves and he did that? He took that as a teaching time, didn't he? Teaching his disciples important spiritual lessons. He used the last Passover meal that he had with his disciples to teach them important truths. In fact, you know, the New Covenant sign, the bread and the wine being his body and representing his blood. And John talks about how he established foot washing for his disciples. And he says, "Look, I just want you to see what a servant is all about." So that meal time was a teaching time with Martha and Mary. And that meal, that was a pretty good lesson, wasn't it? "Martha, Martha, you're worried and bothered about so many things, but only one thing is really needful. And Mary's chosen the really good part. You need to settle down and listen to me. Be blessed." And then at Simon's house in Bethany, a woman came to him with an alabaster vial, a very costly perfume, and she poured it on his head, and she was crying and wet his feet with her tears and was wiping his feet with her hair. And Simon said to himself, "If this man were a prophet, he would know who and what sort of person this is who is touching him. He'd know that she's a sinner." But Jesus said, "Truly I say to you, wherever this gospel is preached in the whole world, what this woman has done will be spoken of in memory of her." A teaching moment where? At the meal, at the table. At Matthew's house, another meal. Remember Matthew's gospel? Of course, he's gonna tell you this one. It says, you know, "I was a tax collector. I was the lowest of the low. I was hated by my people. But then Jesus saved me. Jesus got a hold of me. And I invited Jesus to my house. And Jesus came to my house." And it says, "As Jesus passed on from there, he saw a man called Matthew sitting at the tax booth. And he said to him, 'Follow me.' And he rose and followed him. And as Jesus reclined at table in the house, behold, many tax gatherers and sinners came and reclining with him, with Jesus and his disciples. And when the Pharisees saw this, they said to his disciples, 'Why does your teacher eat with tax collectors and sinners?' But when he heard it, Jesus said, 'Those who are well have no need of a what? Physician, a doctor, but go to those who are sick. Go and learn what this means. I desire mercy and not sacrifice, for I came not to call the righteous but sinners. Another mealtime lesson. At one of the Pharisees' houses, Gospel of Luke will record a little later in chapter 14. It says that one Sabbath when he went to dine at the house of a ruler of the Pharisees, they were watching him carefully. We're going to see at the end of chapter 11 of Luke, where we are right now, that they began from the point of Jesus offending them on to hate him and look for an occasion or a cause to arrest him and kill him. And so now in chapter 14, we have one of these instances where they think, ah, we've got him. We're going to get him. And this is for Sabbath breaking, which would be a capital offense. Luke 14, verse 1. So he went to dine at the house of this Pharisee, and they were watching him carefully. Can you imagine? Okay, he's taking the piece of lamb, and they're all watching him. That's when you are glad your mom taught you manners. And behold, there was a man before him who had dropsy. And Jesus responded to the lawyers and the Pharisees. These were those who interpreted the law and who were experts in the law. Some translation will call them lawyers, other scribes. And Jesus said, is it lawful to heal on the Sabbath or not? But they remained silent. Then he took him and healed him and sent him away. And he said to them, which of you having a son or an ox that has fallen into a well on a Sabbath day will not immediately pull him out? And they could not reply to these things. At the meal, again, he shows himself as Lord of the Sabbath. Now let's go back to Luke 11. We've seen that he spoke to a Pharisee who wanted to have lunch with him. He was shocked when Jesus didn't wash his hands right. Verse 39, but the Lord said to him, now you Pharisees, clean the outside of the cup and of the platter, but inside of you, you are full of robbery and wickedness. The outside is so shiny and looking clean, but inside, it's gross. It's putrid. It's full of junk. It hasn't been washed out in years. And yet you're sipping out of that cup. You look so good on the outside, and you're so filthy on the inside. Jesus went on to say, according to Matthew's account, do you not understand that everything that goes into the mouth passes into the stomach and is eliminated? But the things that proceed out of the mouth come from the heart, and those defile the man, for out of the heart comes evil thoughts, murders, adulteries, fornications, thefts, false witnesses, slanders. These are the things which defile the man, but to eat with unwashed hands does not defile the man. Now look at verse 40. You foolish ones, did not he who made the outside make the inside also? But give that which is within as charity, and then all things are clean for you. Like, how about a little love and a little less polish? Jesus didn't criticize them for their practices, but he did criticize them for their hypocrisy. Now, look at how Jesus pronounces six scathing indictments against the religious leaders. And this probably isn't the most fun part of the Bible to teach, but the lessons we learn are very important. And you see the passion of the Lord and the reason why he is so passionate, let's just say this at the top, and why he pronounces these woes upon the scribes and Pharisees is because their teachings keep people from receiving him and accepting him as the Messiah. And so what they're teaching is so absolutely antithetical to what he is teaching that he has to correct it. And so he does so, I'll tell you, very strongly. They emphasize Jesus' point that these leaders were blind. So he picks back, remember, they're blind. You don't see. The first woe condemns their wrong priorities. Look at verses 42 through 44. But woe to you Pharisees, for you pay tithe of mint and rue and every kind of garden herb, and yet disregard the justice and love of God, But these are the things you should have done without neglecting the others.
1: Even if someone you knew was a believer and has passed away, the sting of death is still a hard journey to wade through. In a book we're giving away, Randy Elkhorn encourages you to go to God with all your sorrows and to keep in mind that Jesus, your good shepherd, walks with you. The book we're talking about is called Grieving with Hope, Walking with Jesus in Heartbreak. We're praying and trusting that this resource will be a salve on a wound that may be open for you right now. To learn more about this resource, go to graceupongrace.org. Now, here's Pastor Mark again.
0: Anybody have a little herb garden? Let me see. Okay. I tried to, and it didn't work. You buy the little plants, and you put them in your kitchen and watch them die. Don't you? Yeah. Yeah, you watch them die. And so this is what the Pharisees would do. They would, every little leaf of, think of the thyme or the basil or whatever, every little leaf, 1, 2, 3, 4, 5, 6, 7, 8, 9, the Lord's, 1, 2, 3, I mean, can you believe that? And little seeds, 1, 2, 3, 4, the Lord's. Oh, but they were meticulous in all these little things. And yet they neglected the big things. Jesus said, okay, you should do that. Tithe. But love. Tithe. But take care of the bigger issues. I love the way the Message translates it. I've had it with you. You're hopeless. You Pharisees, frauds. You keep meticulous account books, tithing on every nickel and dime you get, but manage to find loopholes for getting around basic matters of justice and God's love. Careful bookkeeping is commendable, but the basics are required. Okay, he's stretching it a bit as a translation, but I look at him, Eugene Peterson's translation as a great little commentary on the scriptures. The second woe concerns their overemphasis on recognition. Do you know who I am? Verse 43. Woe to you, Pharisees, for you love the chief seats in the synagogues and the respectful greetings in the marketplaces. Oh, they love being honored. They love it when they're recognized. Oh, yes, yes, yes. I'm Mark Martin, of whom Billy Graham once said, who? I love that. You know, they love the honor. They love being, hello, Rabbi, hello, Rabbi. They love the honor. The chief seats were closest to the podium in the synagogue. Closest to the place where the scrolls were rolled out and read, and they faced the rest of the congregation. Oh, how glorious to sit there with everyone looking at you. The church I grew up, the elders sat up front on chairs like that behind the pulpit. I don't know why, in case they needed to be make a quick exit because what the pastor said was heresy. I'm not exactly sure why. Anybody else in the church you grew up, the old-fashioned kind of thing, they were up front. Come on, I want to see everybody. Don't be embarrassed. Okay, a lot of us. So, you know, and there were thrones. These were thrones. They were big chairs. The center one where the pastor sat was bigger than the others. But, of course, you couldn't see him well because he's right behind the pulpit, so that was a bummer. But I used to sit in those because of the way our church, you know, and I would sit up front and and I remember some of those old elders. One of them had his Bible open and the pastor was preaching on him back there and I watched him fall asleep and bang, his Bible fell on the floor. Not a good idea. But the recognition, and I'm not saying that that's why the churches do that, but I'm just saying recognition, wanting to be up front, wanting to be known, wanting to be recognized, having the title. People craved honor because of their pride. In John chapter 12, just remember this. In John 12, you don't have to look, but I'm reading verses 42 and 43. Now it clicks. Now we get it. The Apostle John records that many even of the rulers believed in him, but because of the Pharisees, they were not confessing him for fear that they would be put out of the synagogue. And then John comments, for they love the approval of men rather than approval of God. The word is really doxos. They love the praise of men more than they love the praise of God. The New Living says they loved human praise more than they loved God's praise. The honor they craved and basked in was unreserved because it was not built on character in the first place. It's been said, reputation is what people think you are. Character is what God knows you are. Now, the third woe condemns their spiritual defilement. Look at verse 44. In verse 44, Jesus says, woe to you, for you are like concealed tombs, and the people who walk over them are unaware of it. Okay, remember this. The law said that you were never to touch anything dead, never to have contact with a tomb or a grave or bones, because if you did, even accidentally, you would be defiled for 7 days. That's the way a Jew would never walk into a Gentile's home, because oftentimes Gentiles will bury their babies that had been aborted or babies that had died in childbirth, and they did practice abortion and infanticide in the Roman world, and they would bury them in the threshold or near the doors of their houses. And so Jews wouldn't even come close to stepping into a Gentile's house. That's why it's such a big deal when Peter went into Cornelius' house, you know, in that Acts, in the vision after the, oh well, I'm getting off, rabbit trail, coming back. But not even touch bones. If they did, so if you're walking along, so Jews, to make sure everybody knew there was a grave, would whitewash the structure. They would whitewash the boulder, whatever might be marking the grave. They would always whitewash it so that you go, oh, okay, we go around this. But sometimes there were unmarked graves. And if you found that you were on an unmarked grave, oop, you're unclean. You didn't see it. Well, he's saying, you Pharisees, you are unmarked graves, and you defile people who hang out with you. You defile the very people that you are pouring your stuff into. Jesus is declaring that though they scrupulously avoided any kind of contact with any dead thing, they were spiritually defiling those who were under their influence, and those who were being defiled by them didn't even know it. Those who were being defiled by their teachings didn't know any better. And that's why Jesus is there, and he's liberating them from this false teaching, from this false view and ideas of God. Now look at verse 45. One of the lawyers of the scribes said to him in reply, teacher, when you say this, you insult us too. He's talking to the Pharisees. But the scribes are insulted too. Why? Because the scribes have written the laws protecting the law that the Pharisees are so careful to keep. And so really, the people who deserve to be woed are the scribes, because they created the mess that the Pharisees are living and propagating.

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2: John 3:16 is kind of easy. For God so loved the world that whoever believes in him should not perish, but have everlasting life. I mean, that's just easy, right? 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
3: This has been another edition of Grace Upon Grace. Pastor Mark Martin is coming to you from Calvary Community Church in beautiful Phoenix, Arizona. The Gospel of Luke is an amazing book because Jesus didn't come to minister to the highly ranked officials and religious leaders of Jewish society. Instead, Jesus came and made his greatest impact among those who were on the bottom rungs of society. Jesus knew that in order to establish his kingdom among mankind, he needed to start by reaching those who had no hope in this world, giving them a new sense of purpose in life. 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
2: 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Oh my, what a rebuke. 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
8: Welcome to the show. Always good to have you listening. I really appreciate it each week. And today we are really fortunate. We have Tomer Klein with us, who is the owner of Klein Heating and Cooling, a Phoenix area-based business that has been here for quite a long time. And I want to say welcome to the show, Tomer. It's good to have you here.
9: Thank you, Mark. Thank you for having me.
8: Yeah. I like to tell the listeners a little bit about my own self. They're like, well, who's Mark Durkin? Never heard of him. I'm the general manager of the radio station they're listening to right now. And I have a radio show because I can. So
9: yeah, why not?
8: There's no more magic or secret to it. So let's get into it and let's learn about your business, because I know that it's family owned, and it started with immigration coming from, you tell me where, and just lead us through it.
9: Well, so the start of it, and I found out I'm actually sixth generation basically in the heating and cooling trade. My fifth great-grandfather, Jonathan Klein, from Strasbourg, France. I mean, it's right on the border of France and Germany, so the border shifted. He was a boilermaker. So from him until my great-grandfather, Michael Klein, he was and I actually knew him growing up as a kid, they were boilermakers. And they also worked on, you know, steam engines, things like this. So it was all kind of related in the same trade. My grandfather actually became like a power lineman and started working on boilers and chillers as well. And my uncle and me and my brother were all in the same, you know, six continuous generations of working in and around the heating and cooling trade. So that's kind of the family background, mostly France and Germany. The
8: bulk and they came through Ellis Island, I would assume, or very close to it. And then you settled in Rochester, New York?
9: Rochester, New York. Later on, they settled in Rochester, New York. And I have family in New York City and in Rochester, New York, where I grew up in Rochester. But the bulk of them between Ellis Island and Sheepshead Bay, Brooklyn, many people don't know that was the big hub for immigration Ellis Island has the nostalgia, but if you look at the map, you'll see they just smooth coast right in, and they go to Sheepshead Bay. But yeah, that's where that's the family story and where they came from. And I actually visited those towns recently when we were just on our trip back from Israel. We went to France, so I got to see where the family history was from and all that. So
8: well, I also wanted to ask, because I had been told by a little birdie that you had been to Israel recently. Tell me about that trip. I find that fascinating. It's an interesting time to have actually gone over there. And tell me your impressions. Share it with us.
9: So first of all, never listen to the media in a big sense of things, because they kind of exaggerate it. We flew actually when Iran sent those 300-350 drones and rockets. LL, always fly LL, because they'll never cancel your flights. I promise you that. We landed all within that 12-hour period of them shooting these rockets. Everything was fine. Yes, everyone's been impacted by what happened on October 7th. I know personal friends. My good friend Ohad Baruch, his brother Uriel, unfortunately was murdered on October 7th. His body's still being held in Gaza right now. So you could feel the tension, but you know, we're a resilient people, and that's you know, just like America, it's the same thing. You have to show resilience, just like, you know, when you're walking down the street and it's 115.
8: Exactly.
9: You have to show resilience. But the everyday day-to-day life, I think it's very comparable to America. You know, I've lived there numerous times, and you know, we're hoping, you know, we go about every 6 months, we go back for all the Jewish holidays, and my wife is Israeli. And it's their story is very similar to what that is of America. You had, you know, different immigration reasons, but when everyone moved there, it was to build themselves and build a better place, just like here in America. And yeah, so I mean, like the day-to-day life, people are working, they're making money, still spending, kids are going to school. And, you know, it's just kind of actually shocking, given what just happened. It's kind of like New York with 9/11, a month after. Yeah. You kind of didn't. I'm not saying you don't feel these things, right, but people, you know, they get shaken to the core, they wake up, and they move forward.
8: Well, we're not really a political show, but I am going to ask you a question here, which is, how do you think that gets resolved, the current situation over there, if you don't mind sharing?
9: Hard truth. The Middle East and the world at hand, and like Teddy Roosevelt, if we're going to get slightly political, walk softly and carry a big stick. Don't show weakness. Never show weakness. Whether it's business, you can show sympathy. You can show, you know, I mean, really be sympathetic. You can show compassion. But never show weakness. It's the same thing in business, same thing in life. And you can work with people and you can negotiate. But you're not going to, when you give things away, that's when these things happen.
8: Right.
9: In a little sidestep into that, from a historical standpoint, what you saw happen on October 7th, when they pulled out of, in 2005, they pulled out of Gush Katif, which was these settlements of about 8,000 Jews that were living in the West, in not the West Bank, in Gaza. They pulled them out, and those same kibbutzim, and yeshovim, it means like villages, that were along the Gaza border, 20 out of the 22 were not religious, left-leaning, used to go, and they would, you know, have Arab workers coming out of Gaza, and they would they thought that they could be friendly with them. What ended up happening, these are the same people who would write down who lived where, who was there on Shabbat, who wasn't there on Shabbat, and they ended up being, unfortunately, they used that intel to kill and murder all these people. And these are the same people cheering on everyone moving out of Gush Katif, thinking they would bring peace. And because of that weakness, that's what happens. So without strength, there is no peace. Yeah. We don't live in a utopian world. I'm the first one, and you know, we'll talk about it, I'm sure, later, but I saw this in Afghanistan. You never show weakness. Mm-hmm. Anytime you show weakness, it's a recipe for disaster. And the magic of that is just a little bit of time.
8: Yeah.
9: Just give it some time, and that'll come and get you. So, yeah.
8: Well, I appreciate your sharing your personal perspective on that, because you have a family history there, and it runs deep.
9: Mm-hmm.
8: And the one thing I've known from you, and our listeners should know, that we have a business relationship. You do with the station. That's how I come to know you a little bit, and have heard so many great things about the business.
9: Mm-hmm.
8: But the depth of your your soul runs right through your family, and they immigrated to New York. And I was reading, I think I mentioned a quote from the late, great Bill Walton, who was, of course, a UCLA Bruin and was raised in San Diego. I believe he's the one who said that had the Mayflower landed in California, the East Coast would still be unsettled territory. But your family or yourself came out from Rochester. Yep. And, of course, the desert and the cactus is a lot different than Rochester, New York.
9: Definitely
8: How'd
9: is.
8: How'd you get here? And then what did you do once you got here?
9: So I came at 18 years old, a couple weeks after my 17th or 18th birthday. Graduated high school. And I went to trade school. There's a trade school that they call it WMOCO. It's BOCES, Board of Cooperative Education Services. And they had trade school stuff that you could go and you could learn. And I think that's something that should definitely be instituted in the American society. Because you got guys, you know, I was like rambunctious, not in a bad way, but, you know, you got energy. And you know, I was boxing in the evenings, and I went to trade school during the day, and I was able to work. And basically, it teaches you life skills, responsibility, and you're put into a population of working men where accountability is at an all-time high. Mm-hmm. If something goes bad, people die. But I think it's a good direction, and it's a good thing that I hope. I think they do some here in Arizona. Some of the schools here, the high schools, have trade schools, correct?
8: I think so. And then, of course, you have the trade schools that you pay to go to.
9: Yeah.
8: But that's actually a very important aspect of learning and growing up.
9: Yeah.
8: Because I think of I graduated from Central High School, which isn't very far from this station.
9: Mm-hmm.
8: And the best class I took was typing.
9: Yeah.
8: That actually prepared me for a lot my entire career.
9: Yeah.
8: But without that, I essentially would be unemployable because I don't know a trade or anything like that. And I think that's important. I think you bring up a really important thing for people to hear. Trade schools are important.
9: Yeah, and the trades, so that's going to really how I got here is this, I call it the great state of Arizona because of the opportunity. You can come here, no experience. I had some trade school experience. I hired on with the first year I was here. I actually hired on with an electrical company because it was kind of HVAC, you can cross train. It was K2 Electric, great company. I know this guy, John Jordan. He's been there 20 plus years. Great outfit. Nick also, the owner's son, Dean Credit, was the one who started it. And I started with those guys for a year. Got to really learn how to set panels and do all these things. But my heart always yearned to be really back into HVAC because I had a little experience when I was in high school doing it. And I just saw the opportunity. It's like you trip over jobs. All I hear is bad stuff going on with the economy. I'm not saying trades is the end all to be all, but I think for a lot of the youth, it is.
8: Yeah.
9: I hope they have realistic expectations because unfortunately when I got into it, you didn't have YouTube and you didn't have all the influencers, which is a big issue because they make it sound easier than it really is. There's a lot that goes into obviously going into a business, let alone going into a trade and learning the codes and learning all the stuff that keeps you alive. If you do something wrong, you will get killed.
8: Yeah.
9: I mean, unfortunately, I worked for a company that got bought out by Midstate Mechanical and they had a guy working with them for 20 years. On the same 17 or 20 years, something like that, went on a roof, checked the electric, something happened. I'm sure he maybe hit against something, but 480 volts killed him.
8: Wow.
9: And he was with him 17, 20 years, something like that. But there's a lot of obviously dangers that can happen with it. But looking back now, as I started getting into it when I was 16, 17, and I'm about to be 38, I think tomorrow, actually, 29th today.
8: Early happy birthday to you.
9: Thank you, thank you. Actually, my Hebrew birthday was yesterday.
8: Awesome.
9: But I think the trades, you will always have a paycheck. You can raise a family on it. Mm-hmm. Actually, a ductwork guy said that to me when I asked him, how's it been to you back when I was like 19? And he goes, well, it raised 4 kids. So that kind of answers it all.
8: Sure does.
9: And I think you want to have realistic expectations. I know there is troubles going on with the economy as far as unaffordable housing and stuff. But if you look at things in the long haul and you get on it today, like anything in life, 5-10 years go by, if you keep applying yourself, the trades will always pay you back. I promise you that. You will always show up on time, keep a positive attitude, you're going to go places.
8: Now, these are concepts that you're actually using in your business, and I want to remind the audience we're talking with Tomer Klein of Klein Heating and Cooling, a local family-owned business. You know, there's no lack of competition in this town, mm-hmm. and probably any town in USA, in the HVAC world. What separates you from everybody else, Tomer?
9: I like to make things personal, meaning from the way I work with my guys to my clients. My clients are just as important as my workers. What do I mean by this? My workers, I typically don't like to have them doing more than 2 installs a week. So you bid your work accordingly to where they can still make a good living, especially in today's society. Stress is the number one killer for people more than anything. If you've got guys stressed out, their wives aren't happy, and it's a hard balance, and it's a day-to-day struggle for me and I'm sure many people to try and learn that balance. You don't overwork your workers, and you don't overwork your customer also at the same time, meaning unrealistic expectations. You apply the best solution for their problem that they have. Usually when I go into a job, for instance, I'll replace the return, like to upsize it. I oversize the unit a little bit just to give it that extra juice, especially on those really hot 115, 120 degree days. Communicate with them best times of year to do the change outs. A lot of times what I'll do if I'll go there, I've seen many times where people they'll say, hey, I need a new unit. This just happened last week. She called me back. And then still, when I worked in California for 3 years, people still call me back because I got them up and running in the middle of the summer instead of trying to sell them on a new unit. You get them up and running for that $500 to $1,000 repair. You get another season to 5 seasons, some of these people. Mm-hmm. And it's not earning their trust in a way like it's a sales tactic. Outside of it being the right thing to do, it positions them to where now that they maybe can save up and afford a new unit. When they can go and afford a new unit, it's not this burden and this extra stress as we were talking about earlier by making it stressful for the customers and my workers. And that ties back to when do you do an install, and you try and do it when it's not 115 degrees. And then that stress, because I mean, yeah. At that point, people are losing their mind when their house is down and it's 104 in the house. I've been there a couple times and it's not pleasant. So that's kind of my direct message to my customer base.
8: You know, strike a chord with me. In my office, I have a sign that says, do the right thing.
9: Yeah.
8: And you just mentioned that, how important that is in your business.
9: Mm-hmm.
8: And your industry, and I'm going to generalize, but a lot of people think that the HVAC people come out and they sell me things that I probably really don't need.
9: Mm-hmm.
8: How do you fight against that? Now, your reviews, if somebody goes to your website, and what's your address of your website?
9: KleinHeatingCooling.com, and we are not located in Western Ohio. There's another Klein Heating and Cooling over there, so just remember that. It's here in Central Phoenix. Major cross streets are 7th Street in Glendale. I'm in the heart of Phoenix. And a lot of people struggle with the things I was talking about earlier because older homes, you know, when I first moved here, I think it was like 40-50% of the homes were like 20 years old and newer. But now with all these years passing by and people need to update between ductwork from the track homes because, you know, they kind of do a lot of subpar work, stuff like that. That's the other thing I like. The reviews will show this. This is where the knowledge comes in. Mm-hmm. If someone comes in, I mean, I could just tell you my average cost for a proper install is somewhere between $85 to $13.5, whether that's just unit or we're doing some ductwork.
8: Mm-hmm.
9: The ductwork is just as important as the system itself. The more air you move, I mean, you can't move too much because you can actually throw the system off, but the more air you move, and on top of that, back to the unit, the more you can dish out to the other part of the unit. And that's where the balancing of the ductwork is just as important as the system itself. And just walking people through that process makes all the difference.
8: Yeah, I heard a friend of mine just recently was talking about getting a quote, and the ductwork was a big essential part mm-hmm. of what they were trying to accomplish in his unit, in his house.
9: Yeah. Yeah. I mean, I've been on houses where there's a 14-inch return duct for a 5-ton, mm-hmm. which usually you want to do like 2 16s or at least an 18 and a 14, depending on how the house is laid out. That mm-hmm. that all comes into when you look at the place. But yeah, I mean, more air you can move, the better. You know, especially like I said, when it's 115, those things are cranking.
8: Yeah.
9: And it really saves the compressor when you don't put that strain on the compressor. So, I mean, I have a whole gamut of how I go about it.
8: Yeah, the website has all kinds of information, and I would encourage our listeners to go to the website and get more information. But the reviews are impressive, and that's what I was mentioning when you sat down is this one is like, excellent service as always, saved us a fortune. Now, you don't usually hear that from people. That most people are griping about what things cost.
9: Yes.
8: But these reviews are exceptional.
9: Thank you. About the price, you're gonna pay because I can tell you, and I'm pretty much an open book. You know, I got workers' comp. My guys make a comparable living as far as with their day to day life. They're still able to be home on the weekends with their family. When you buy from us, that's what you're getting. You're not dealing with people who hate to be there when they work with me. I'm very transparent in that, and my guys' day to day life. If they're, you know, I don't want their wives upset because it affects their work, which also affects because, you know, I have liabilities, and it also affects the customer. So, yeah, when you buy with me, it becomes very personal in the sense of I'm on the job sites, I'm doing follow-up, that kind of stuff. And I'm not trying to scale very fast either, because when you scale super fast, you lose that, and it just becomes dollar signs. I live a very conservative lifestyle, both my viewpoints and my day-to-day life. It's part of, we call it snoot in Hebrew, like a modesty. So I just, all that stuff doesn't really mean anything to me.
8: I'm going
9: to
8: ask that of you in just one second, but I'm reminded of over the years, and I forget who taught me this, and this had to be 40 years ago, but I always remembered this quote. Don't know who it's from, but they said, you can always buy it cheaper somewhere else, but you can't get it less expensive.
9: Yep.
8: And I think that really ties in to a lot of things that we do.
9: I agree.
8: Price is not always the equalizer.
9: I agree.
8: There's so much more that goes into it. Now, one of the things I do know about you, Tomer, is your conservative traditional values.
9: Mm-hmm.
8: You've talked about it. You hang it out there right in front.
9: Yep.
8: Can you share a little bit more about that in our time remaining with our listeners? I think it's important.
9: Yeah, I think... society has to continue. We all can't be influencers on social media platforms. There has to be a realistic expectation. It's not always about money. It's more than anything, it's about family. The nice thing is when we were just back in Israel, you know, we found out that my wife will kill me, so I'll just say this. There is...
8: We can edit.
9: Yeah. No, don't worry. Let's just put it this way. There is 5 women in the immediate family who are pregnant. 5 women. So within a 2-month period, we're going to have 5 new additions to the family. In the immediate family, because she's 1 of 8. So that should kind of tell you everything.
8: Yep.
9: So it's that to me is number one, is you got to have family.
8: Yep.
9: Strong love for your family. And that's what's going to help build society. That's really my biggest viewpoints. We don't have to agree 100% on who's running for office. But as soon as you lose that family unit within your personal life, and it starts to spread like a cancer throughout the country, you see what's going on today.
8: Mm-hmm.
9: And society won't continue if we do that. We have I'm more worried about the population collapse than nuclear war. I think that's a bigger concern.
8: Mm-hmm.
9: You have to, and you know, you have to find suitable people to marry and have children with, and do all these kinds of things, which is an act. We say in Jewish text, when a shidduch is made, a match is made, it's as if it's as rare as the splitting of the sea. When Moshe Rabbeinu, Moses, our teacher, split the sea, that's what they say. How much of an impressive feat that it is. That's my biggest thing that I would say we could push as far as any kind of societal issues is strong family ties. And if you don't come from a strong family tie, get a mentor who can guide you in this way. Now, we're Jewish. We have our viewpoints, but mostly in the conservative crowd, it's probably going to be your more Christian right-wing type. Mm-hmm. Find a mentor to help guide you in these ways and find the right woman or the man, you know, and to build that family unit, because that's really what's going to save this country, is building the family unit back up.
8: Yeah, I think you're exactly right about that. And, of course, we find the family unit and marriages are under tremendous pressure these days. And I mean, I would assume my mom and dad had pressure and their mom and dad had pressure. We all, as the older we get, life goes so many different directions and comes at you so quickly and so hard.
9: Mm-hmm.
8: But it's those core values that you come back to
9: that
8: I think move you forward. And of course, Salem is a partner with Focus on the Family, and the family unit is really significant and important to the mission of our company.
9: Yeah.
8: And it sure sounds like the family unit's important to you. Just the way I hear you talk about the people who you employ and the good living that they can make and the difference they make.
9: Yeah.
8: It's
9: special. Yeah,
8: and
9: absolutely.
8: I think that makes Klein Heating and Air really a special company and something that our listeners should take to heart. And I hope they're enjoying as much as I am.
9: Same here.
8: Our discussion today. What's in the future for Klein Heating and Cooling?
9: Keep building more relationships. I would say I'm about 70% commercial at this point. I'd like to build my residential department. Because a lot of the technicians are wanting to get into commercial because it's air quotes easier. But the demand for residential for straight, like I say, straight answers, straight solutions is one of the mottos we go by. The demand is only going to go up. People want fair price, best bang for your buck is really what I'm trying to deliver to a lot of my customer base and the people out there in the greater Phoenix area. We do work all over the valley. That central corridor, I feel like, is the biggest demand because they're under-insulated homes, not the proper ductwork, not the proper sized units, years and years of bad installs and just kind of patch jobs being done. 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And that's kind of the goal.
8: That's awesome. What's the best way for our listeners to get in touch with Klein Heating and Cooling?
9: Call me at 602-377-6520, and you'll talk to me directly. I'm the one who picks up the phone.
8: Give her the number one more time.
9: 602-377-6520.
8: Tomer, it's been an honor to spend some time with you.
9: Thank you so much. Thank you guys for having me. Thank you.
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4: 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And you can go to mygodthing.com. Who knows? Your God thing just might encourage somebody else to take their next step in faith.
5: And today's show is especially meaningful because we are celebrating the season that many believers call Pentecost, or in Hebrew, Shavuot, a time for remembering both the giving of God's word and the outpouring of his Holy Spirit.
4: You know, Denise, every testimony really is a Pentecost story.
5: Yep.
4: It's the evidence that God still moves. He still saves, still leads and restores. God still speaks.
5: And that's why today's key verse is so powerful. They overcame him by the blood of the Lamb and the word of their testimony.
4: Yeah, that's Revelation 12:11. And personally, it means a lot to me. I was saved at 6 years old back in 1973 at Bethel Temple, a Pentecostal church in Modesto, California.
0: And later I was raised at First Baptist Church of Modesto. And all these years later, God's woven together ministry, business, real estate, and something that's not really related to real estate, but sounds like it, blessingbroker.com. And he's woven this into an incredible journey of seeing his hand everywhere.
1: Yep. And one of the beautiful things about our journey homeward to the Lord has been the people that God has placed in our path. It's been amazing.
0: Absolutely. And one of those people is our guest today, Fred Hughes.
1: Yeah, Fred is one of those people who carry both wisdom and wonder. He's a professional photographer, an author, a pastor, a teacher, a podcaster, and you're going to find out that he's also a storyteller and someone who genuinely loves God and loves people.
0: Fred and his wife Irene have traveled all over the world ministering the love and goodness of God, from the United States to Canada, Mexico, Central America, Africa, Eastern Europe, and he told me recently even the Philippines.
1: Yeah, and everywhere that they go, they've found that people respond to the love of Jesus.
0: Fred wrote the book Beside the Still Waters, which can be found on Amazon. And I've read it, and wow, it is such a great instruction manual on how to enjoy and to soak in the Lord's presence. And through Fred's ministry and platform, he's established decisionone.com. That's the number one, decisionone.com. And he continues encouraging believers to walk in faith, authority, reconciliation, and the power of personal testimony.
1: Fred, welcome to Let's Talk God Things. We are so glad that you're here joining us.
2: Well, thank you. Such a privilege and such an honor to really be with you guys today. I think, however, y'all need to subtitle this thing, Two Old Hard Knots and a Good-Looking Lady.
1: Come on.
0: I love it. That would be the truth, though, wouldn't it?
2: Yes.
1: You guys are too kind.
0: Well, Fred, as we celebrate Pentecost and read Revelation 12:11, it reminds us that testimony isn't optional for believers. It's really, when you get down to it, it's spiritual warfare. Why do you believe that our testimony is so powerful in the world today?
2: You know, that scripture that you read earlier, Revelation 12:11, it's, you know, we are overcomers. If you're born again, you're an overcomer. And that's what and this is exactly how we go about doing that. We do the blood of the Lamb. Well, we didn't have a whole lot to do with that. Jesus took care of that whole portion of the scripture. But it goes on to say, you know, by the word of our testimony. And, you know, the word needs to be fully in our testimony, because his word is more powerful than our word.
1: Amen.
2: So the more we have word in us, the more we have God's word and understanding and have it inside of us, the better our testimony is going to sound. Because a lot of people have a testimony, but half the time they'll negate their own testimony by all the bad words they say. They don't line up with the word of God.
1: So true.
0: Yeah.
2: And so, you know, I just admonish people all the time, fill yourself with the fullness of God's word. Mm-hmm. Know who you are and what God's word says about you, and that's going to expand your testimony and make it all the more powerful.
1: Yeah, that is so true. And you know, a lot of people really think they need like a microphone or a pulpit to minister and share their testimony, but really every believer has a story of God's faithfulness if you've surrendered your life to Christ.
2: Yes, your testimony is yours. And you know, people can argue with your point of view. They can argue with your religious position or whatever.
1: Mm-hmm. Yeah.
2: But But and they can also argue with your source, you know, where are you getting your information type thing. But they can never argue with your eyewitness account and testimony of what great things God's done in your life.
1: Absolutely.
2: Wow. You know, trust is the test in testimony is a big word there, you know. And it goes on to say later on, it says they love not their life unto the death.
1: Mm-hmm.
2: So there is a test in bearing witness of God. Mm-hmm. And sometimes it can cost you quite severely, you know.
0: Yeah.
2: But without a test, all you wind up with is a moaning.
1: Yeah.
0: And we're not talking money. That's
2: no, money.
0: The money.
2: Yeah. Hey, I do want to make one quick correction, but my website is .org rather than .com.
1: Oh,
0: that's
1: good.
0: decision1.org. Thank you for that. Thank you.
2: There you go. Word decision, the numeral one, and then the .org. Thank you.
0: Yeah. And, you know, we're going to talk a little bit more about the test in the testimony and about the power of sharing your story. And we want to hear a little bit more from you, Fred, and your wife, Irene, and where the Lord has taken you. But before we do, I just want to interject a little bit that we had the pleasure of meeting you through a friend in Texas as we were making our way back to Phoenix, Arizona, and you had said almost exactly the same thing that a man named Willie in the Dallas-Fort Worth area had said just days before to Denise and I about what the Lord was doing and what he was bringing us into. Now, we did not plan on having a radio program, and we did not plan a lot of things. But the Lord is so intimately in the details that he speaks through people like you and Willie that can change the course and direction of another's life. And I just want to take this moment and say that we are so grateful that you are obedient to serving the Lord and boldly sharing what he puts on your heart with others. And your ministry has taken you around the world. And you've seen God move across cultures and nations, and even in your own neighborhood, as we can testify. And I just wanted to ask you, is there a special moment or a testimony that still deeply impacts you today when you think about the goodness of God?
2: You know, that's kind of a hard question. There's not a, I mean, there's many.
0: Mm.
2: And
0: yeah.
2: So, you know, I have witnessed literally all of the things that are listed in the Bible that are the miraculous thing, most of them happening under my own hand. I think the only one that I can't put a check mark by is walking on water.
1: Mm.
2: I probably even tried that, but
0: one day.
2: But we have literally seen blind eyes open. We've seen people raised from the dead. We've cast out demons. We have done and seen pretty much everything that's listed in there, and to give testimony over and over and over again of all of the good things. And, you know, it's the goodness of God that leads men to repentance.
1: Amen. Mm.
0: Yeah.
2: You know, if you take your Bible and you bang on everybody's head, it's not demonstrating the goodness of God.
0: Right.
2: Better lay your hands on the sick and see them be healed.
0: Yeah.
2: One of the things that we did a lot of times, we would go house to house before meetings, and we would knock on the door and we'd say, "Do you have anybody sick here?"
1: Mm.
2: And we would see the hand of God move and the sick healed.
0: Mm.
2: And those families would all run down to hear more word. Paul said in his, you know, we don't come to you in word only, but we come to you in the demonstration of that word.
1: Yeah.
0: Wow.
2: And that's the thing that changes everything in your life. Whenever you learn how to operate in the authority and fullness of God, and you're able to demonstrate the word you're preaching. That makes all the difference.
0: His word sharper than a two-edged sword.
1: Yeah. And, you know, I think in those moments where people realize the power that we hold in our hands through Jesus Christ's blood that he shed on the cross, you know, it just reminds us that he's such a personal God and he's always present in our life. And he wants to do the miraculous because he gets all the glory, you know, and that's, you know, that's our job as a believer to do the works of the Lord so that it brings him the glory.
2: Absolutely. Man, I'm telling you, it's a powerful thing. It really is. And like I said earlier, the power of your testimony is yours alone.
1: Mm. Amen.
2: Custom made just for you.
1: Amen.
2: Let the Holy Spirit teach you, show you, and give you the words to make it even more powerful.
1: Hallelujah. Wow. Oh.
0: And imagine how that glorifies our Father who makes it possible. You know, yeah. It's just amazing to me that Denise and I were in our daily devotions this morning, and we read the testimony of Jesus raising Lazarus in John chapter 12, I believe. And, you know, it also says in God's word that this is Jesus speaking. He says that we who are believers and followers of him will do even greater works than what he did. Now, whether that's in number, quantitatively or qualitatively, I don't know. It doesn't decipher that. And isn't it enough just to know that he has given us authority and ability? And, you know, Fred, there was another passage that you had mentioned that you wanted to focus on in 2 Corinthians chapter 5, verses 18 and 19, the ministry of reconciliation. You often describe reconciliation as the great exchange. Help unpack that for our listeners. What exactly did Jesus exchange for us at the cross?
2: 2 Corinthians 5, 18, 19, it just says that we were given a word of reconciliation. That's how you get born again. Mm. That's how you get what you need from God. He gives you a word, and that word comes alive to you. The word is the seed, and you plant it. It's planted in your spirit, and it changes and transforms you. But once you receive that word, then you're given the ministry of that same word, and you're able to hand it out, pass it out, and distribute it to other people.
0: Mm. And both so logos and rhema.
2: Yes. And if you look up the word, the word reconciliation in the Greek, it will give you a definition. One of the definitions is the word exchange. Mm. And we find out that that's how we get everything from God.
1: Mm-hmm.
2: We exchange what we have for what he's got. So in the first step, that word of reconciliation, how we got reconciled to God himself, is we made an exchange. We said, we have sin in our life. We need to give that over to you, and we receive what you have, salvation, full and free for us.
1: Yeah.
2: So that's the exchange. Mm. It's not change, because change really doesn't work. Mm-hmm. In the supernatural, in the spiritual realm, anyway, it doesn't work at all. Not even much in the physical.
0: Yeah,
2: because when we try to change us, that puts all of the burden on us.
1: Yeah.
2: Whenever we exchange, it puts the burden on someone else, and that's God. He's able to handle a situation much, much better than us. And so, when we make the exchange, you know, we discover that everything we do with God is in that format.
1: Mm.
2: If I want peace, I exchange my torment, my frustration, my antsiness, whatever it is, you know, and I give it to God, and in return, he gives me back his peace and his His, you know, glory will come in. His presence and his it's just so much of a great exchange that you can't even describe some of these things. If I need healing in my body, I say, God, I have this thing in it, I need to exchange it. I carry this sickness and disease before you. I hand it to you. I give it up to you, yeah. And I receive what you have for me, healing, wholeness, completeness.
1: Yeah.
0: What a beautiful exchange.
2: Fulfillment.
1: Yeah.
2: So beautiful exchange. That describes exchange, and it's just not something we can do.
1: No.
2: It's only something that we can do with God, and that makes it the great exchange. Everything we do, it's done by the Spirit. It's done through faith, but it's done with Him. And you know what? I think I was thinking about this one day. I believe God's the worst trader that I've ever known. Everything he trades, you know, we sing a song, I'm trading my sorrow, I'm trading, you know. Everything, he gets the bad end of the bargain every time. He's terrible at this job, but he seems to like it. I just don't understand.
0: I think he's got a trick up his sleeve, you know. I'm waiting to see what he can do with a knucklehead like me, you know.
2: Yeah.
0: And Paul, think about it. You know, he saw the risen Savior, and he wrote to the Corinthians about this just crazy exchange, you know. And then he also wrote to those in Galatia, and in Galatians 2:20, he said, I have been crucified with Christ. It's no longer I that live, but Christ in and through me. And there's a word that I love. It's enthusiasm. Okay. And the root of that in theos, God in and through us. But that is if we accept this exchange.
2: Mm-hmm. Right.
1: Well, and the word abide is coming to my mind. It came to my mind just a little bit ago. And I think that's the key, because it's not the reconciliation means relationship. And really that is abiding in our Savior. You know, abiding in Him means everything.
2: Amen. You know, that there's one thing that, you know, in the exchange, one thing that people do so often is they'll have a moment and they'll make the exchange, but then a little bit of trouble comes along and they seem to reach back up there and grab what they had given to God and pull it back to themselves.
1: Mm-hmm. Yep.
2: They receive it back from Him. And you know, if you can't do that, you have to release if you're giving something to somebody and you're acting and making a gift, well, then you have to release it and let them have it.
1: Yeah.
2: You don't take it back away from them.
1: Right.
2: And hold it as your own again.
1: Right. Oh, man, we fail at that. I fail personally at that so many times because I'm like, Lord, take it. And then I'm like, wait, but it's comfortable. It's a part of my person. Yeah. And yet it's really not, you know, it's really not. And, you know, people are starving for so much hope right now. And part of that lack of hope is hanging on to the things of the enemy, the things that the enemy wants to hold us down with and keep us from that true abiding and relationship with Christ.
0: And yet it seems to me that hope increases when we trust God to lead in what it is that He wants to do. So, Fred, let's shift gears just a little bit. Let's talk about Matthew 10, where Jesus gives authority to believers. He didn't just save His disciples, He sent them. Why is it so important for Christians to understand the authority that Jesus actually gave them?
2: Well, you know, what we were just talking about is kind of like we need to learn how to have steak on the plate while we wait. it's a now thing, actually. God is a now thing, and that relationship that we build with Him, it hinges on that.
1: Yeah.
2: And we really need to learn how to live in the now and how to operate in the wonder of now. But Matthew 10 is I want to kick us off over onto just a little bit. Sometimes I have these thoughts in the middle of the air, and I grab one of them and
0: And unfortunately, we only have about 2 minutes left.
2: About 2 minutes left. All right. Anyway, the authority that Jesus gave every believer was that he handed the 12. He said, and if you go Matthew tells this story real quickly. It just says that he chose his 12 disciples. These are not born again. This is pre-Pentecost. Okay. Mm-hmm. This is just

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3: And whatnot, but basically it's four things. 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
4: Amen. 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Unfortunately, we are running out of time, Fred. We would love to have you back another time. 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Yeah. And again, Decision, the number one, .org is your website, correct?
3: Yes.
4: Okay. Yeah, awesome. Well, thank you so much for your time.
5: And would you mind praying us out today, Fred?
3: Sure.
5: Awesome.
3: Father, I just pray right now in Jesus' mighty name that if anybody that's into the sound of my voice, Father, that they would discover the value that God placed in them. And he gave us opportunity to become sons and daughters of God Most High. And Father, help us realize and understand who we are in Christ so that we can do the things that you have called us to do unhampered.
5: Amen. Amen.
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13: 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And I just thank you, Lord Jesus. 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I'm Scott Wallace, your local ministry director here at Salem Media Phoenix. 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He appears without genealogy, blesses Abraham, receives a tithe, and then vanishes. Three verses in Genesis introduce us to one of Scripture's most mysterious figures, Melchizedek, priest king of Salem, yet his brief appearance echoes through Psalm 110 and Hebrews 7 when he becomes central to understanding Christ's eternal priesthood. Very intriguing, isn't it? Well, Melchizedek is not a theological curiosity. He is a signpost, and he points to Jesus. My special guest today is Adam Dougherty, and he is going to shed light on and help us connect this mysterious priest-king directly to the priesthood of our Savior, Jesus Christ. Adam will join us in just a moment, and you'll want to have paper and pen or your phone handy to take down Adam's name and the title of his fascinating book. Life is full of questions, we all know that, and God's Word has the answers. We know that too and can rest in it. 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Well, we are very blessed to have with us here in the studio author Adam Dougherty, Esquire. Welcome to the Total Experience, Adam. I am so excited to have you with us here today.
2: Thank you, Scott. Thank you for having me.
13: Oh, it is great. We met a while back and had some great conversations, and I want to talk about your biblical studies and your latest book, of course. But first, can you tell us a little bit about yourself, please?
2: Yeah, so I am a trial attorney by trade. I am in my 23rd year in the practice of law. Started by doing a lot of criminal work, felonies, tried 2 first-degree murder cases. Wow. And then probably for the last 17 or 18 years, I've focused primarily on personal injury and, you know, fighting the insurance companies when they don't want to make injured people whole for the negligence of others.
13: Mm-hmm. And, you know, as we all know, it's no easy task to go up against those. You know, they've got it all figured out, they think. But just, you know, thank God for, you know, people that are just very, very forthright and move forth, you know, for our protection. We thank you.
2: Well, I appreciate that. You know, it's tough because politicians have vilified trial lawyers Yes. over the years. And, you know, it's amazing because they have a whopping 20% approval rating. Yet I tell people, we make the cars you drive safer and the toys your children play with safer. So we're there when people need us.
13: Yeah, absolutely. And I just want to reiterate for our listeners, you're a partner and trial attorney with Feller Went, which is a very reputable law firm here in the Valley, and you're a devoted student of Scripture. Now, being an attorney, Adam, you must have a different approach to Scriptures than a layperson such as myself. So I'm excited. Let's just jump right in. I love the way you set up our conversation with our listeners. We'll be talking about 3 passages that connect the Old Testament to Jesus in a way most people miss. I have to admit it, I've read the name and knew it was one of those biblical figures that is really hard to pronounce, but after reading through your book, I was captivated. For listeners unfamiliar with Melchizedek, exactly who is he and why does he matter?
2: All right, so Melchizedek is an enigmatic priest-king who first appears in Genesis 14, and the reason that he matters is because he keeps returning over the biblical course of 2,000 years, and each time he returns with more urgency. And the biblical writers elevate this, you know, mysterious priest king. And so, as you stated earlier, you know, he appears in Genesis 14, only 3 verses, without genealogy, no background, without mother, without father. And this is important because when you read the Bible in the context in which it was written, mm-hmm. genealogy and what your name was critically important, which is why in the Old Testament they take these times writing these genealogies down. So when a figure appears that turns that on its head, you got to look at it closer and go, okay, this is important. Why has Moses told us in this writing that this person appears without beginning, without end, without mother, without father? So that's an important clue that you know, the Bible tells us and that we should look at, especially, you know, it's important for your listeners to understand that while the Bible was written for us, the Bible was not written to us.
13: Right.
2: And so when we read the Bible, we need to bring with it that ancient Near East context that it was written in, and things like that matter.
13: Just so our listeners are familiar, I'm just going to read real quick from Genesis 14, verses 18 through 20. Then Melchizedek, king of Salem, brought out bread and wine. He was the priest of God the Most High, and he blessed him and said, "Blessed be Abraham of God Most High, possessor of heaven and earth, and blessed be God Most High, who has delivered your enemies into your hand." And he gave him a tithe of all.
2: So there's a lot of theological weight going on in those three
13: verses. Most definitely.
2: So you see bread and wine elements.
13: Mm-hmm.
2: You're going to see those 2,000 years later,
13: mm-hmm.
2: right? And so you also have the first time in Scripture, the title Most High God. And in Hebrew, the word is El Elyon. And that is the first time in Scripture that we get El Elyon. And what's important about that is it stands for God Most High. Now, we have, over the last 2,000 years, stripped out the supernatural of the Bible and whether there's lower G gods or divine counsel.
13: Yeah.
2: But what Abraham is doing and what Moses is doing at this point in time, as he's the one writing it, is he is acknowledging that Yahweh
13: mm-hmm.
2: is the Most High.
13: Amen.
2: And so, you know, that's where that is critically important.
13: Interesting, interesting. Well, now, why do you believe this small figure in Genesis becomes so important later in Psalm 110 and in Hebrews 7?
2: So this is the beauty of God. If someone told you that 14 chapters into the very first book of the Bible,
13: mm-hmm.
2: 11 chapters after Adam and Eve get sent out of the Garden of Eden, that God was going to plant his redemptive seeds for how he's all going to tie it together, I think more people would say, I need to really understand the Old Testament.
13: Definitely.
2: And so that is what happens here. So you have the Genesis 14 three sentences that you just covered.
13: Mm-hmm.
2: And now what happens is 1,000 years later, King David in Psalm 110 brings Melchizedek up again. And he's talking about the soon-to-come Messiah.
13: Mm-hmm.
2: And he's going to say, you are going to be under the order of Melchizedek. And while that is important, and I would say controversial at the time that, you know, David penned Psalm 110, is the Levitical system, which took place, you know, after Sinai and after Moses, intentionally split the kingdom and the priesthood.
13: Yes.
2: And so kings were going to come from the line of Judah.
13: Mm-hmm.
2: Priests were going to come from the line of Levi. That was always meant to be temporary. And that's what King David says in Psalm 110.
13: Oh.
2: The Messiah is going to be under the order of Melchizedek. So he's going to be both king and priest.
13: Wow. That, what a great way to present that, because I've understood the concept before, but the way that you explained it, that is just perfect. And so literally he was setting up so that people would understand that Jesus is a king and he is a priest.
2: And so that is what the author of Hebrews takes and moves down the line even further. Because you have to understand, the author of Hebrews, whether you think it's Paul or, you know, some other unknown figure,
13: mm-hmm.
2: he's writing Hebrews with the advantage of Jesus already walking a blameless life,
13: yeah.
2: already being crucified, and already being resurrected. And so the author of Hebrews is now looking down through the past, through all the history, saying, look at the thread. King David saw it. It was present there in Genesis 14. This is who Jesus Christ is. Jesus Christ is both king and priest.
13: Wow.
2: And he's fulfilled the scripture that we've been telling you from Genesis through Psalms and now into realization now after he's resurrected and returned to heaven.
13: And it becomes very evident at that point, you know. Wow. That is, that is mind-blowing, really, you know?
2: Well, and keep in mind, what the author of Hebrews is saying is Jesus belongs to a priesthood that predates Moses. Mm-hmm. It outlasts Aaron, and it's eternal. So the priesthood of Jesus didn't begin in Bethlehem when he was born. God was revealing that pattern long before Sinai.
13: And he was showing us this, you know, through the writings, of course, and the traditions. Well, I guess maybe, you know, we kind of covered it, but once more, just so that I'm real clear, and I'm sure our listeners would like to hear, why is it significant that Melchizedek was both a king and a priest?
2: Well, it's huge because in the Levitical system, when a priest died, you had to go get a new priest,
13: mm-hmm.
2: right? And so Jesus Christ is our eternal high priest, which means that we have continual access to God. We have continual intercession from Jesus on our behalf to the Father. And we have continual mediation from Jesus on our behalf. And so we no longer have to find a new priest like they did in the Levitical system.
13: Yeah.
2: You know, Christ is the only one who rules, and it's not a past tense rule. It's he continually represents his people before God. You know, Jesus doesn't merely save us once and then step away. The author of Hebrews presents him as continually interceding for his people and will be our witness in heaven when we get there.
13: Yes. Amen. Absolutely. Boy, that, you know, it's one of those, maybe it's a weird way to say it, but it's one of those blessings that just keeps on giving, you know?
2: We have to accept it, though.
13: Yes, we do. Yes, we do. Good point.
2: So many people want to make Jesus their savior.
13: Mm-hmm.
2: That's not enough. You've got to make him your Lord.
13: Yes.
2: And when you make him your Lord, you need to be obedient to him. You have to listen to him. Mm-hmm. You know, it makes me hurt inside. I think, you know, in the Western church and in the modern church, you know, I've interacted with so many people that they'll live their life one way from Monday through Saturday and then hope that the 45 minutes to an hour that they spend on Sunday is their fire insurance.
13: Yeah, isn't that the truth?
2: And those are people that are like, yeah, Jesus is my savior, but you have to accept Jesus as both your Lord and Savior.
13: Yes, yes. Adam, you are very wise, and I love the way that you have just put that so clearly. When we are looking to Jesus as our Savior, which we all do, because he has saved us from eternal damnation, but it is more. Saving us is a one-time thing, basically. And people think, oh, he's saving me from danger or different things, you know, and you know, different ways that the Lord looks out for us. But when he becomes our Lord, when we lay down our lives right at his feet and we just pour it all out and say, just use me however you can, Lord, you know, that's when we understand why we were created and we understand his deep love for us.
2: And we pick up our cross daily as well.
13: Yes.
2: Which is not always easy.
13: No, it's not.
2: That's where the persecution comes.
13: Mm-hmm.
2: And that's where the tough times come. And it's remaining faithful through not just the good times when we receive our blessings, mm-hmm. but when it's hard and we don't want to get up and we don't want to go to work, or we, you know, don't want to face, you know, what has been presented in front of us, and we have to do it. And that's when we ask him to intercede for us and give us the strength to do the things that sometimes we don't want to do.
13: And, you know, it's been my experience that he always does. You know, it may not be in a way that we think it should be, but it is in the way that is for our best, you know, and that brings honor and will to God's will, brings, you know, glory to him.
2: Amen.
13: Yeah, absolutely. Absolutely.
2: You can't get a diamond without pressure.
13: Nope, that's a fact, isn't it? Well, you mentioned the Dead Sea Scrolls in the book. What do they reveal about ancient Judaism, about how ancient Judaism viewed Melchizedek?
2: Well, this is an important question. I thank you for asking it. So a lot of people have the misunderstanding or the misconception that Melchizedek is this Christians trying to fit Melchizedek because of the New Testament into a category that says, oh, he's always been there.
13: Mm-hmm.
2: But what the Dead Sea Scrolls show us, and specifically a scroll known as 11Q13, which has the nickname the Melchizedek Scroll, and understand that, you know, the caves in Qumran where these were found, these scrolls, it existed hundreds of years before Jesus Christ was even on the earth. And what the Melchizedek Scroll shows us is that Melchizedek presented a problem to Second Temple Judaism. They did not have a category for him. And so here's, I'll give you two perfect examples. So you have the Essenes, mm-hmm. which kept the Qumran scrolls, okay? And then Scroll 11Q13, Melchizedek is presented as an exalted figure, a divine figure, heavenly role associated with judgment, deliverance, and the Day of Atonement. And I've gone back to the part on the book, and I'll just give you, you know, one quick quote from the book.
13: It says,
2: therefore, Melchizedek will carry out the vengeance required by God's statutes. On that day, he will deliver them from the power of Belial and from the power of all the spirits allotted to him.
13: Wow.
2: So he is, in that Melchizedek scroll, especially the Isaiah one, he is spoken of in exalted terms. Now, let me give you a different Judaism view from, you know, second century. Philo of the Alexandria,
13: mm-hmm.
2: not an Essene, completely different, described Melchizedek as the Logos, the Word.
13: Oh, yes.
2: And so, you know, they wrestled with Melchizedek before Jesus Christ ever showed up on the scene. So Melchizedek has always had a place. Now, what's funny is after Jesus Christ came, after the author of Hebrews writes Hebrews 5 and 7, talking about, you know, Jesus Christ and the order of Melchizedek, and a lot of things, something that most people miss is that the early Christians went to synagogues. They prayed in synagogues. It wasn't until the temple was destroyed in 70 AD that things really started to change with that. And so when you understand that, when the temple's destroyed, that's when you have no more sacrifices. The rabbinic Judaism starts to take over the synagogue. The Christians get cast out.
13: Mm-hmm.
2: And it's during those Midrash Talmudic writings that they try to contain Melchizedek, which was always a problem for them. And that's where, and I just had this conversation with a Jewish friend of mine the other day when he found out I wrote the book. He's like, I always heard that Melchizedek was Shem or from the line of Shem. And that's because if you look at the rabbinic writings, they try to do what Moses didn't. They try to attach a genealogy and a history to a character that didn't have one because they had to try to contain him and put him in a box.
13: I get it. Yeah, absolutely. Because I'll just say it, because otherwise it was just so mysterious to them. They had to put they had to have some story to put their head around, you know, in that genealogy.
2: Well,
13: but it didn't exist.
2: Well, David elevated him, and David said, Messiah is not going to be from the Levitical system.
13: Mm-hmm.
2: Messiah is going to be from the order of Melchizedek.
13: That's right.
2: King and priest. Author of Hebrews is saying, this Jesus character that the Sanhedrin executed, he was the Messiah. He was the promise that we've been looking through the whole Old Testament. And they struggled with that because at that point in time, there was a mass conversion of Jews into Christianity, and they had to put a stop to it. And this is one of the ways that they tried to stop that.
13: Wow. Well, I can't believe this, but we're running short on time, and,
2: sure.
13: and I'm hoping you're going to come back soon to be with us again. But if you could, please let our listeners know once again, you know, where they can get the book.
2: Yeah, so the book is available on Amazon. It is Melchizedek, The Mysterious Priest King, Three Verses That Unveil God's Redemptive Plan And if anyone's interested in any other things that I write, I do have a Substack called The Hidden Word. I put out articles weekly. And, you know, basically, Scott, my gifting as a trial attorney and now as a baby scholar in the theology space is one of my giftings has been to take complex law, biblical passages and try to make them easy to understand.
13: And you do that very well, definitely. But listeners, please go on to Amazon.com and you can search Adam Dougherty. That's Dougherty. Melchizedek, Melchizedek. Or you can just search Melchizedek, the Mysterious Priest King, and you'll easily find his book, and I highly recommend it. Adam, you have got to come back. I have got to have more. I've got to know more. And as I mentioned to you, I do receive a lot of books. Yours, I am reading cover to cover. It is just absolutely fascinating, and it has made me thirstier to be able to connect the Old Testament to the New Testament and see how, you know, our Lord God, you know, just is so consistent and loving through it all, and how Christ is just there as our Savior and our Redeemer.
2: Well, thank you, Scott. It'd be my pleasure to come back. Look forward to it.
13: I do too. Folks, thank you for spending time with us today for The Total Experience. I'm Scott Wallace. You can catch us here at Faith Talk 1360 every Wednesday and Friday at 5 p.m. and other times here on Family Values Radio. God bless you and know that we love you. Thank you so much, Jeremy.
3: 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And you're clear.

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17: Here he is from New York. That Kevin. Kevin McCullough.
18: Welcome back to Times Square. It's Kevin McCullough, That Kevin Show, and everything online at thatkevinshow.com. We never put anything behind a paywall because we want you to have access to it. I am really pleased to have my next guest back. We haven't been able to speak in person in quite some time, and Dr. Michael Youssef is one of my favorite voices in the culture. He comes at it from a really wholly different, whole cloth perspective than a lot of American pundits because he sees what others don't, having roots from the Middle East and understanding what the radicals are all about and really aligning some thoughts between like radical Islamists and the progressives here in the U.S. And it's just always a pleasure to have him. His new book is called An Unholy Alliance. He joins us now. Dr. Michael Youssef, welcome back.
19: Thank you, Kevin. I was just reminiscing with our staff about how many times I've been there with you in the studio in the past years. But we're so glad to reconnect this way. Yeah. And thank you for having me. This is a very important topic. It's very
18: serious. It really is. And when you see what's playing out right in front of us in Iran right now, I'm just, before we get into the book, and I want everybody to go buy An Unholy Alliance. You can get it on Amazon and get it on all the booksellers. They've got a version on Kindle that's even available. So go get it, An Unholy Alliance. But before we get into the depths of that, I just want to get your reaction in terms of what you're watching play out with Iran, with the U.S., with Israel, where everything stands from your perspective.
19: Well, I sometimes chuckle because every time I hear about ceasefire, every time I say we're having negotiation, I wish I could say something to Mr. Trump and the administration. These people do not know what the truth is. Mm. In fact, it was the Shia Muslims who invented this a form of jurisprudence or law within religious laws. It was called taqiyya. And it started among the Shiites in the early days when they were fighting with the Sunnis 1,400 years ago. And that is to lie to your enemy, and it's considered to be a virtue. Not just it's okay, it's a virtue. And then the Sunnis later on adopted the same thing. But particularly with the Iranians, I don't believe a word they say. No matter, they can swear on a stack of Qurans. I would not believe a thing they say because they are determined, even though they were decimated and the leadership has been decimated, they're still very, very ideologues in terms of world domination and in terms of awaiting for that 12th Imam, who supposedly disappeared in infancy 1,000 years ago, and they're waiting for him to show up. But he's only going to show up. He's going to come back and declare his imamship when the world is in a state of chaos in order to save his people, the Shiites.
18: This anticipation of this 12th Imam, this kind of Messiah-like character that they believe is coming, they're willing to die for him. They're willing to sacrifice other human beings to bring that about. So on some level, if you're willing to die for the cause, you're not going to be an easy opponent to deal with.
19: No, the ground is not level in these negotiations because in their mind and their mindset, the worse things get, the more they force the hand of this Mahdi to show up, the 12th Imam. And so they wanted chaos. They wanted war. That's why they had proxies in Lebanon and in Gaza and Yemen, because they want to create this worldwide chaos. And the worse it gets, the more they can force his hand to show. So this just has no logic in their arguments and discussion.
18: We're speaking with Pastor Michael Youssef. His book is called An Unholy Alliance. Before we get to the book directly, Dr. Youssef, I want to ask you about your perspective of the end of days. Do you believe that this is setting up anything that we would see or anticipate in what we see in Revelation?
19: Well, there is so much that is going on right now in terms, I am not a end time preacher.
18: Right.
19: With the charts and all of that. But I'm also a Bible
18: I don't trust
19: believer.
18: The ones who do, by the way, yeah. Which is why I trust you.
19: but I always go back to the Lord Jesus himself and what he said in Matthew 24. In Matthew 24, he gives about six, I think that's my count, of what he calls labor pains. And all of the labor pains, you know, they don't start at the beginning of the pregnancy. They don't start in the middle of the pregnancy, but they start toward the end. Mm. And even though all of these things, like the famine, war and rumors of war, the earthquakes, and all of these things have been with us for a long, long time. But the logic of our Savior's argument is that just as a woman, when she's getting close to giving birth, the labor pains become increase in intensity and in frequency, that all these things that he referred to as labor pain are now increasing in intensity and in frequency. Mm. They're happening more often. Think of Daniel. It's his last chapter. He talks about there'll be increase in knowledge. My goodness, I did the research. And some in the past, knowledge could increase every century or two and then got to decades. Now, knowledge is increasing every few weeks, literally. And then the great apostasy. Oh, my goodness, how many so-called evangelical preachers who are now going through deconstruction? How many people turning their back? Now, I'm thankful to hear that some of the younger generation want more to know more about more religion. I hope they go to Jesus, not religion. That's good news. But nonetheless, when you see so many churches have abdicated biblical truth, have abdicated the core of the gospel, you realize that the great apostasy is upon us. And the other thing our Lord said is that the gospel of the kingdom shall be preached around the world to every nation as a testimony to every nation, and then the end will come. And so all of these things that our Lord Jesus said is what really convinced me that we are getting there.
18: Well, and your book delves into that even more so. And we've got you for a nice good chunk of time today. So I'm thankful for that. I do want to point out one other thing about what you just said, though. And I love the fact that you didn't break out the charts and do all this, the crazy stuff, because I have a 15-year-old who's asking me about Revelations now. He's watching YouTube and reading stuff. And I'm like, James, the main thing that we need to be doing as believers is pointing people to Jesus. If we are pointing people to Jesus, then when he comes, we will be ready. But if he comes and we're not doing that, then we're not ready. So it doesn't really matter the when, it matters who we're being at the time. But having said that, it does present an interesting dilemma. And this is one of the things that we talk about here in the New York area, kind of on a local level, differently than a national level. And that is that our mission doesn't change. Like, we're called to be winsome. We're called to be truthful. We're called to tell the truth, even if the culture hates God, even if they hate his word, even if they look at us as though we're some sort of inbred stepchild. Like, it is upon us to be resolute to say there is a Redeemer and his name is Jesus Christ.
19: Absolutely. And that's my message. I think sometimes when you get people debating and arguing over the charts, and who's going up and who's coming down and all this, I believe that's a distraction by the devil from preaching of the gospel. And it is a burden of my heart. That's why I'm taking the gospel message on the road. We've been all over the world. We had Ireland and Australia and so many of the cities in the United States. We were in Boston and D.C. and we'll be in Houston and San Antonio in the fall. And so I believe with all my heart, this is the call of the church today more than ever. I plead with pastors every time I speak to pastors. I said the Great Commission is more urgent today even than in the first day when our Lord Jesus gave that commission to the disciples.
18: Amen.
19: It is absolutely imperative that we take that very seriously now.
18: Amen. All right, when we come back, we're going to delve into this brand new book from Dr. Youssef called An Unholy Alliance, How Progressivism Brought About an Islamist Invasion. And maybe those of you living in middle country Ohio don't face this much, but I'll tell you, in New York, we're living it out every day. Come right back. Don't go anywhere.
17: Stick around for more of That Kevin next.
20: Oh. For years, many have refused to talk about what's happening. It was dismissed as over there in distant headlines, but now it's here. Two radical ideologies, once openly hostile, now standing shoulder to shoulder. In Dr. Youssef's new book, An Unholy Alliance, he explains why this convergence is happening, where it comes from, and why ignoring it will only accelerate the downfall of our society. Most leaders stay silent. Many are afraid of the backlash, but silence has consequences. This is not about fear or political solutions. It's about truth and the responsibility we have to speak it with courage and compassion. Order your copy of Dr. Michael Youssef's eye-opening new book, An Unholy Alliance, at ltw.org. ltw.org.

0: Welcome back. It's Kevin McCullough. It's That Kevin Show, thatkevinshow.com, and always pleased to have you with us. Also, always pleased to have Dr. Michael Youssef, and his new book is called An Unholy Alliance, How Progressivism Brought About an Islamist Invasion. And Dr. Youssef, you address this directly in the book, but I've started seeing some of the bloggers and some of the social media people and some others talk about a red-green alliance. Right. And there is this idea that there's something synergistically working together to bring progressive interests and Islamic radicals. And sadly, here in New York City, where 9/11 happened 22 years ago, it's happening right here. We've now elected an Islamic radical mayor who identifies with all of the ideals of the terrorists. And it's playing out. Now, it's not playing out that way in a lot of the other rest of the country, but here in New York, we're seeing it firsthand. What is the Red-Green Alliance, and how do you define it in your book?
1: Well, I define the Red-Green Alliance as the green for the Islamists and the red for communists. And really, you're having socialists and communists agreeing together, at least partially, in order that they may defeat the common enemy, and that is Western civilization. They both hate Western civilization. And as I mentioned in the book, that in the past, when there was a green-red alliance, like in Egypt in the 50s, between the Muslim Brotherhood and the military hunters who led the 52 revolution, in the end, one is going to kill the other, because this is a temporary kind of alliance. And then it happened again in 1979 in Iran. It was the leftists who led the revolution and got the Shah kicked out. In fact, they were all the prime minister, the foreign minister, all those articulate guys who were on television night after night speaking perfect English. They were all leftists. And then they invited Khomeini, and they thought they can have an alliance. And what did Khomeini learn from Nasser is that he basically killed all the leftists and then become an Islamist revolution in the truest sense of the word. And so those alliances will not last. But for now, unfortunately, they're creating so much havoc. You look at England today with Prime Minister Starmer, and he now appointed an Islamophobe czar who is an Islamist. He said, I need to protect the Muslims. And I tweeted out something. I said, since when do terrorists need protection? And it's happening in Australia with Albanese, the prime minister there, left prime minister. The leftists everywhere are either being paid off by Qatar, and or they are in ideologically, they hate Western civilization so much and all that Western civilization has given us. And by the way, I believe that Western civilization is the fruit of the Reformation.
0: Yes.
1: You see, the Reformation is what gave us freedom and understanding what freedom is and the personal responsibilities and all these things that we gained from the rise of the Reformation in the 1500s is what they hate. And that's what they want to destroy. And Karl Marx said the first thing you need to destroy is the family.
0: Well, that is what they have focused on. I mean, I've seen some of this here in New York, where you have now a mayor who's very, very much sided with the radical Islamists, who's touting Marxism as his economic ways. What ways do they typically work together? And what ultimately leads the Islamists to kill the Marxists?
1: Eventually, because this is just a temporary thing, but it cannot last. I mean, look what they do to the gays in Iran or in Gaza. Oh my goodness, one of the leaders of Hamas, out of just sheer suspicion that he may be gay, they tortured him and they killed him. In Iran, they take them up a high-rise building and they throw them down. And that's what I don't understand. All the LGBTQSYZ, and you see now banners that says Queers for Palestine. Do they understand what they will do to them? But that's the problem. I believe with all my heart, personally, after 52 years in the ordained ministry, is that Satan is behind all of this.
0: Yes.
1: You see,
0: yes.
1: He has not only blinded them. Once he blinded them, he uses them. They are his foot soldiers. And his basic mission is to destroy and kill. Steal, destroy, and kill. And that's what they're doing.
0: Yeah.
1: They are doing his bidding. behind the scenes, Satan is operating all those spiritual forces of darkness that are operating. And now, so many people, when the Christian faith fades away, Satan takes over.
0: Well, it's why, to be candid, Dr. Youssef, it's why we can't have any bystanders. Christians have to be on the field, in the game, in the arena of where the battle is going on, because that's what we're called to do. Got to take one more quick break. I'm coming back with more with Dr. Michael Youssef. But the book is called An Unholy Alliance, How Progressivism Brought About an Islamist Invasion. I want you to have a copy. Buy four or five of them. Give them to some of your friends to read. Have a discussion about it after you read it. Invite them over for a dinner and have it'll be one of the most exciting nights you'll have. Talk about some of this stuff, because it doesn't get more real than what we're dealing with right this very minute. Coming right back from New York, Kevin McCullough, stay here.
2: For years, many have refused to talk about what's happening. It was dismissed as over there in distant headlines, but now it's here. Two radical ideologies, once openly hostile, now standing shoulder to shoulder. In Dr. Youssef's new book, An Unholy Alliance, he explains why this convergence is happening, where it comes from, and why ignoring it will only accelerate the downfall of our society. Most leaders stay silent. Many are afraid of the backlash. But silence has consequences. This is not about fear or political solutions. It's about truth and the responsibility we have to speak it with courage and compassion. Order your copy of Dr. Michael Youssef's eye-opening new book, An Unholy Alliance, at ltw.org. ltw.org.

0: Kevin McCullough.
1: So glad to have you with us. It's That Kevin Show from New York. We come to you from Times Square, but glad to have Dr. Michael Youssef joining us. Even if he's in a much sunnier, warmer climate than we are always glad to see his shining smile as he comes. And that's one of the things that separates us, Dr. Youssef, is it not? If ultimately the idea of everything that the progressive movement and the Islamic radicals have leads to death and all kinds of forms of death, spiritual death, physical death, relational death, emotional death, the death of your own intelligence and mental health. I mean, there's all kinds of things that go into that. That just makes the message of Jesus and what he offers you so much more vibrant and so much more dynamic and in such contrast to what the other side has to offer.
2: Absolutely. And one of the great ironies, and a lot of people don't know this because the media doesn't report it, that there are thousands upon thousands upon thousands, I would actually venture to say millions, in the Muslim world, in Iran, and in the other Muslim countries who are coming to Christ in large numbers, even though at the threat of their own lives. But they're coming to Christ because once they start contrasting and see the love of Christ and understand the gospel and what they were brought up to learn, they embrace the Lord Jesus Christ. And I talk to so many of them. In fact, we have a television station dedicated 24/7 to the gospel in the Arab world. 260 million homes in the Arabic speaking world. Kingdom Sat, Malakot in Arabic. And I talk to some of them and they will say, now we can really die for the truth. We were willing to die for a lie. Now we can die for the truth. We'll be happy to do it. And they pay, literally, they lose their jobs, they lose their families, they lose home, they get kicked out of home. And that's what my son is. This is helping them go help the persecuted. And so this is the irony. Here in the West, in Europe, and in the United States, and in Australia, and Canada, we are departing from the truth of the gospel, or at least passive in the churches. We just sit in our churches, we sing our songs, and then we leave, and we don't have that urgency of gospel proclamation. And I really believe that what you're saying is exactly what needs to be done.
1: We have to be a gospel-forward culture. It seems to me that when we went through COVID and have come out the other side and we're seeing some of these cataclysmic global, you know, October 7th type of events going on, it seems like to me there is starting to be a hunger in our culture in a sense that they're not getting the truth in other places. And I have pastors telling me that there's people coming to them saying, tell me what you do. Tell me what you believe. I need more of what you have. And the admonition to the pastors listening is you better be ready to tell them because they're coming to you asking. But do you sense that same spiritual hunger and searching by people in the days that we're living in?
2: Yes. Even Gallup has reported that the interest on the part of those who are in their 20s has gone from 28% to 42%.
1: Wow.
2: That is a huge rise. And I actually just wrote an op-ed about it. And we better be ready to welcome, train, disciple. I have preached the next generation, the importance of modeling, discipling the next generation for the last 40 years. And we're doing it here in Atlanta. And I just plead with pastors to begin to think of discipling that next generation. Maybe that's a generation that will bring about the Great Awakening, which we have been praying for decades now.
1: For the final 2 minutes that I have you, if someone is listening today and they see all that's going on and you had a chance to just sit with them one-on-one over a cup of coffee, what would your message to them be at this very moment?
2: Wake up. In two words, wake up. And if you are beginning to wake up, then I want to help you see the whole truth, the truth and the whole truth, which is in Jesus Christ. But meanwhile, the Christians who are listening and the freedom-loving, even if they're not

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3: 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And that's what an unholy alliance from Dr. Michael Youssef really drives home. It's subtitled How Progressivism Brought About an Islamist Invasion. And that invasion has arrived on the shores of America. We've got to recognize that. 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
4: Welcome. Welcome to God's Strength Alone. 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And that's located about a mile west of Scottsdale Fashion Square Mall. And on the south side of the road, we gather at 10:45 for a praise time and communion and prayer and fellowship and the study of God's Word. And we also have Adventures in God's Word at 9:30 on Sunday morning as well. And we call ourselves the small church with a big heart. We know you would find the first part of that statement to be factually true. We are a small church, and if you look at the sizes of churches nowadays, we are small in number. And we certainly hope you would find the second part of that statement to be true, a church with a big heart. And so if you are if you don't have a church home, so to speak, if you haven't been involved in a church in a while, if you've kind of wandered and are looking for people to come around you, if you're looking to pursue a relationship with Christ and to find out who this amazing, amazing man is, this Son of God, and his claims on life, his claims on death, and the man to whom we have to answer to, because he is indeed Lord of the living, and he is raised from the dead. And so God has made him both Lord and Christ. And so he's the guy we got to answer to. And fortunately, he is loving and gracious and will give you a life far beyond anything you could dream or imagine by the presence of his Spirit in your life. So if you want to find out more about who he is and have a relationship with him, once again, we invite you to come join us at 10:45 on Sunday mornings. You will find us to be more traditional in the way we praise, the way we worship. What do I mean by that? We're classical. We use hymnals, organ, piano, and we have found that we best praise the Lord that way. As I mentioned earlier, each week we also invite people to partake of communion. We invite people to further their relationship with the Lord. We have an invitation hymn every Sunday as well. And so we invite you to come and be a part of Camelback Christian Church. You can find out about men's groups, women's groups, missions, what's going on at Camelback by going to camelbackchristianchurch.org. That's camelbackchristianchurch.org. We're working through the parables of Jesus, and we're looking at a parable today. It's called the Parable of the Rich Man and Lazarus. It's recorded in Luke 16, verses 19 to 31. And before we get into this, I just want to, it's not a disclaimer, so to speak. It's more of just a statement, an umbrella statement, that this is a parable. And because especially this parable, a lot of the parables, it's very easy to understand that they're fictional. They're just stories that Jesus creates to drive home a spiritual point or two. And this falls right in line with that. But it's tempting or easier for some reason to think that this one actually happened. No, it didn't. Okay, this is a parable of Jesus. He creates this and to drive home a couple spiritual points. So as we get into this, as we read this, don't fall into the thinking that this story of the rich man and Lazarus actually happened. It wasn't a historical event that Jesus is telling us about. It's a parable. So let's read the parable of the rich man and Lazarus, as recorded in Luke 16, 19 to 31. There was a rich man who was dressed in purple and fine linen and lived in luxury every day. At his gate was laid a beggar named Lazarus, covered with sores and longing to eat what fell from the rich man's table. Even the dogs came and licked his sores. The time came when the beggar died and the angels carried him to Abraham's side. The rich man also died and was buried. In Hades, where he was in torment, he looked up and saw Abraham far away with Lazarus by his side. So he called to him, "Father Abraham, have pity on me and send Lazarus to dip the tip of his finger in water and cool my tongue, because I am in agony in this fire." But Abraham replied, "Son, remember that in your lifetime you received your good things, while Lazarus received bad things. But now he is comforted here, and you are in agony. And besides all this, between us and you, a great chasm has been set in place, so that those who want to go from here to you cannot, nor can anyone cross over from there to us." He answered, "Then I beg you, Father, send Lazarus to my family, for I have five brothers. Let him warn them, so that they will not also come to this place of torment." Abraham replied, "They have Moses and the prophets. Let them listen to them." "No, Father Abraham," he said, "but if someone from the dead goes to them, they will repent." He said to him, "If they do not listen to Moses and the prophets, they will not be convinced, even if someone rises from the dead." Wow. This is such an interesting parable, is it not? The parable of the rich man and Lazarus. What's Jesus really saying here? A couple things that it's not, okay? It's not a condemnation of wealth in itself. Jesus is not putting down wealth. it's not a condemnation of being taken care of having adequate resources. And neither is it a commendation of being in poverty. It's neither of those. And once again, the circumstances are fictional. They're imaginary. For example, what we just read, seeing into heaven, being in hell and seeing into heaven, an imaginary circumstance, is it not? Or being in hell and talking to Abraham in heaven? Or knowing from hell who is in heaven? Or having an opportunity somehow to make a plea from hell to somebody in heaven? Once again, as you think this through, hopefully it becomes obvious that this is indeed a parable. Jesus is driving home a point here. And so again, there's every reason to think that this is simply a story that Jesus creates to make a spiritual truth in which he decides to name one of the characters, and he gives him the name Lazarus, which is such a wonderful choice in actuality because the name Lazarus is a form of the name Eleazar, which means the one whom God helps. And certainly in the story, Lazarus receives the greatest help from God, and that is his access to heaven. That is salvation. And he's given a name simply to distinguish him from the nondescript rich man, because no one in hell needs a name. Isn't that interesting? Think that one through with me. You don't need a name in hell. You're no one there. There's no relationship there. But everyone in heaven has a name. We're told that more than once in Scripture, that there are names. Your name is written down for those that are in heaven. So Jesus names the poor man who winds up in heaven. The rich man in this parable receives no name. Couple things to take from this parable. There's a great reversal. In other words, looks can be deceiving, can they not? Yes, they can be. Looks can be deceiving. In verse 25, we read, "But Abraham replied, 'Son, remember that in your lifetime you received good things, while Lazarus received bad things. But now he is comforted here, and you are in agony.'" Think about the contrasts and the reversals that are in this parable. They are just amazing. Let me give you a few. There's a poor man and a rich man. The poor man becomes rich. The rich man becomes horribly poor. There's a poor man on the outside. There's a rich man on the inside. Then there's a poor man on the inside and a rich man on the outside. There's a poor man with no food and a rich man with food. And then there's a poor man at a feast with Abraham and a rich man who can't even find a drop of water. There's a poor man who has immense needs. There's a rich man who lives in luxury, who has no needs. And then there is a poor man who is no needs, and a rich man who has great needs. There's a poor man who desires everything because he has nothing. There's a rich man who desires nothing because he has everything. And that is completely reversed, and a poor man who has everything desires nothing, and a rich man who has nothing desires everything. There's a poor man licked by dogs. There's a rich man surrounded by dignitaries. Then there's a poor man surrounded by dignitaries and a rich man isolated among the worst of humans. There's a poor man who suffers and a rich man who is satisfied. And then there's a rich man who suffers and a poor man who is satisfied. There's a poor man humiliated, a rich man honored. And then a poor man honored and a rich man humiliated. There's a poor man who wants a crumb. There's a rich man who feasts. And there's a rich man who feasts. And a poor man who wants anything, a crumb. There's a poor man who seeks help, a rich man who gives none. Then there's a rich man who seeks help and a poor man who can't give any. There's a poor man who is a nobody and a rich man who is a somebody. And then there's a poor man who's a somebody and a rich man who is a nobody. The poor man who has a name and a rich man who has no name. There's a poor man who seeks help and a rich man who gives none. Then there's a rich man who seeks help and a poor man who can't give him any. And so it goes. A poor man with no dignity in life becomes dignified in death. And a rich man with no indignity in life becomes an absolute no one in death. So why is it important to bring up these contrasts? Why is that essential? Because we need to realize that this life is not all there is. In other words, we can't take our eyes off eternity because we'll be there sooner than we think. We are never guaranteed a tomorrow. Never. We will be in eternity sooner than we think. And in this story, both die. And then an event happens to both of them, their death, and that changes everything. It kind of blows up the story, so to speak. In verse 22, we read, it came about that the poor man died. And most of the people hearing that parable, if you would have asked them at that point to continue the sentence, they would have said something like, yep, God's curse is now complete. He's dead. He's gone to hell. Because back then, and sometimes we can think this too, that the current thought, Jewish thought then, was that that poor man was cursed and that rich man was blessed. But what does Jesus say here in verse 22? It came about that the poor man died, and what happens? He was carried away by the angels to Abraham's side. What? What? And this is the shocker. This would have shocked his audience. This is the bomb that explodes in the middle of the parable, in the middle of their minds. It's not surprising that a diseased, destitute, starving man, chewed by dogs, filthy, diseased dogs, would then end up dead. By the way, nothing is said about the funeral. There's no burial. There wouldn't have been if he lived near Jerusalem. His body would have been taken by some who perhaps were the garbage collectors of the city. And his body would have simply been dumped in Gehenna, which was an ever-burning trash dump in Jerusalem, which is the symbol of hell. He would have been burned like garbage. No funeral, because he would have been viewed by all as cursed by God and unworthy of a funeral. But there was something better for this poor man, for Lazarus. Jesus says he was carried away by the angels to Abraham's side. Reading on, and the rich man also died, and he was buried. He had a funeral. Sure, this is the rich man. He's respected. He's honored. He's surrounded by people who lift him up, gave him due respect. So he dies, as all men do, and a proper funeral is held, while the poor man is simply dumped on the garbage heap. Now, in the thinking of the Pharisees, this is an open-shut deal, that the poor man goes to hell, the rich man goes to heaven. But once again, the shock in the story is that the angels carry away the poor man into Abraham's side, and that introduces us to life after death. So what happens to the rich man? Verse 23, Jesus says simply this, in Hades or in hell. In Hades, the rich man lifts up his eyes, being in torment. Once again, this is a complete stunner. Being in torment. How in the world does this rich man, who they would have thought was blessed by God because he was rich, end up in Hades? That's why the contrasts that I read are so important. This is terribly upsetting. Would have been terribly upsetting to their comfortable, simplistic theology that if you suffer in life, you are cursed by God, and if you're rich, you are blessed by God. So what does it mean to be taken to Abraham's side? In the past, people have gotten real technical about that, that it's the same technical title for a special place. I don't think it's important that we get real technical here. I think a better way to understand it is that he simply went to be with Abraham. That's really all it means. The poor man was taken to the place where Abraham is. That's what's important to remember. That's where Lazarus winds up. Whereas the rich man ends up in Hades. And then we have really an interview from hell, is what I'd like to call this. The rich man gives us insights from hell, and they're not pretty. It's the only time in Scripture where we really have an interview from hell. And Jesus gives us some insights, and they are not pretty. What's interesting to note in this parable is Lazarus never speaks. The poor man never speaks in this parable. He's silent. He's only there for contrast. He's not the object of the story. The story is not about his experience. It's not about heaven. It's about the rich man's experience in hell. That's the purpose of the story. He's the main character, this rich man. And in speaking, the rich man does something the likes of which you cannot find anywhere else in the pages of Scripture. He requests for himself from Abraham what he was never willing to give to the man who requested it from him. He wants help. He wants help. Send Lazarus to me that he can just put his wet finger on my lips. He wants help. He's something he was unwilling to do. In other words, he turns into a beggar. And listeners, maybe that's hell. Maybe simply that's hell. Unmet needs. An eternity with unmet needs. An eternity in torment where our needs go unmet forever and ever. The Greek word there for torment is really a plural word. It's torments. And there's no provider. There's no provider to meet the needs. What Lazarus was temporarily, you are eternally miserable. What you did not provide for Lazarus when you could have, he cannot provide for you now. And it's never, ever going to change. Never. And Abraham verifies this by saying to the rich man, besides all this, between us and you, there's a great chasm set fast. In the tense that it's in, the Greek tense, there has been fixed, and it will stand forever, permanently. There's this chasm set which cannot be crossed in order that those who wish to come over from here to you may not be able, and none may cross over from there to us. In other words, when you're in hell, you will never get to go to heaven. And when you're in heaven, you will never get to go to hell. Not that you obviously want to. It's forever fixed, set. No relief, no hope. This is what Jesus is driving at. This interview from hell. You can enjoy all the providences of God, all the common grace components of generous, gracious God. That's what this rich man did. But he didn't thank God. His life did not reflect that. What a hell to be without any of that forever. For all of that is connected to God, what he provides us with. Rich man, you had your opportunity, and instead of going from blessing and providence to faith in God, you went to self-indulgence. So that's the story, in a nutshell, of the rich man and Lazarus. Please note Abraham's response at the end. If you did not listen to Moses and the prophets, they will not be convinced, even if someone rises from the dead. In other words, right now, we have everything we need to live faithful and obedient lives in Christ. May the Lord bless you as you live for him. Thank you very much.
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0: Well, hey there, Plumline listeners. My name is Gary Ingram, and I'm the founder of Love and Truth Network. I know what it's like to hide in deep shame and confusion. Raised in church, I lived a double life, battling unwanted same-sex attraction, porn, and sexual sin for many years, praying for change but finding no real help or solutions from leaders, and rejected by many within the church. Then, in my mid-30s, Jesus met me in a church community that loved me even as broken as I was, but they also called me into the man God created me to be. Healing wasn't instant, but it was real. For more than 12 years, Love and Truth Network has been equipping local churches across the country to do the same for others. 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
21: 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On today's edition of The Plumb Line, I'm your host, Jay Rudolph, and I'm excited to have Brian Cochran back with me. 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And Brian's been on the show a number of times, and always excited to have you back, Brian. And it seems as though I've got a lot of financial advisors around the country, Christian advisors, who are sponsors of the show, and I praise God for all of them. But I must say, Brian, you come up with the most unique topics and discussions here. So today we're going to talk about lifestyle creep, huh?
1: Yes, lifestyle creep. So I think we should start by defining that a little bit for those who haven't heard the term. Some people have maybe experienced it but not defined it for themselves. But lifestyle creep is the idea that often as our income grows during our lives, our lifestyle, the amount we spend every year, starts to ease up also, not always intentionally. Okay? Sometimes it just kind of happens and we look back and how did we start spending this much every month? And it can happen a lot of ways. So it's worth addressing, and we can talk today about sort of the biblical perspective on lifestyle expenses. We can talk about, you know, what's the emotional and social aspects that drive our expenses up over time. There's a whole lot we can unpack here.
21: Yeah, one thing that comes to mind right away with this for me and my wife is the use of credit cards. And I don't, you know, speak out against the use of credit cards as long as, in fact, my philosophy is basically as long as we pay off every credit card that we have in its entirety every single month, then that's okay card to have. If it ever happens that we don't, that's going to get cut up. Obviously, we'll pay off the balance, but it's going to get cut up and not used again. So, but I bring that up because that's the biggest area where I see kind of this lifestyle creep idea come up, because it is so easy to put stuff on cards, and then all of a sudden you look and it's like, how did we have, you know, build up a 3,000 balance on that card in 1 month?
1: Well, that's a good point, Jay, because back in the day when credit cards weren't so prevalent and so easy to access, the only way you had lifestyle creep is if your income went up. You had to have more money to have more lifestyle, but now that's not the case. You know, you could have more lifestyle without having more money, and that's where that credit card balance pops up. So that's a really good place to start. Just, it's easier than ever to let your lifestyle get a little bit out of control.
21: Yes, indeed. Well, and another thing that can happen, and this is kind of what you want to discuss a little bit as we start off here, is that sometimes we'll see a bump in our income, maybe a raise at work, or maybe we got an inheritance or something, and yet, you know, we go down the line a few months later, and it seems like, where'd all that money go that we were getting?
1: Right. You don't really see it hit your bottom line, so to speak. It just sort of disappears. And one way we see this sometimes, Jay, is for people who have raised children and the kids leave and now they're empty nesters and they go, wait a minute, we used to have this huge grocery bill and we were paying for another vehicle in the house for our teenage child, and we had maybe private school tuition. We had all these other expenses, and now we don't have any of those expenses, yet I don't see more money at the end of the month in my savings account or my checking account. So what gives? And there's a lot of ways this can kind of pop up, but what it often leads to, Jay, is regret. People regret that they go years of this lifestyle creep and they look back and they go, man, I'm earning more than ever, yet I can't seem to get ahead. What am I doing wrong? Why couldn't I get this right, you know, 3 years ago, 5 years ago, 10 years ago, so that I could put myself in a better overall financial position like I hoped?
3: Yeah. I want to go to the Word of God right away. And in Luke chapter 12, we've got a parable that's a good, helpful example, I think, for us. And it even brings up the aspect of an inheritance, like I just mentioned a moment ago. I'll start at verse 13 of Luke 12. It says, "Someone in the crowd said to him," to Jesus, "Teacher, tell my brother to divide the inheritance with me. But he said to him, 'Man, who made me a judge or arbitrator over you?' And he said to them, 'Take care and be on your guard against all covetousness, for one's life does not consist in the abundance of his possessions.'" And then from there, I'll go ahead and read what Jesus said after that. He told them a parable, saying, "The land of a rich man produced plentifully. And he thought to himself, 'What shall I do? For I have nowhere to store my crops.' And he said, 'I will do this. I will tear down my barns and build larger ones. And there I will store all my grain and my goods. And I will say to my soul, soul, you have ample goods laid up for many years. Relax, eat, drink, be merry. But God said to him, Fool, this night your soul is required of you, and the things you have prepared, whose will they be? So is the one who lays up treasure for himself and is not rich toward God." It's probably a very familiar parable to many, but, you know, let's think about it or talk about it in regard to this discussion on lifestyle creep that you're talking about.
1: Yeah, and I think the center of that for me is that life does not consist in the abundance of possessions. We're not meant to be accumulators of stuff. We can be, you know, and it's not necessarily sinful to buy stuff. But I think so often, especially in our modern American culture, we feel like we grow our income, we work hard so that we can have more stuff, better stuff, a faster car, a more comfortable home, nicer clothing. And what drives all that, we can unpack in another segment here today, Jay. But I think that's so huge. I mean, Jesus says it very directly. You know, this should not be your drive. You will not feel satisfied. This is not life if you're just going out and buying more things for yourself. And again, in the age of, you know, Amazon, and we still have shopping malls and luxury goods and all this, we're constantly sort of subtly informed by our culture that if you earn more and you can get more stuff, that's when you'll be happy. But unfortunately, as most of us find out the hard way, the more stuff we get, you know, maybe you get a little bit of a buzz when you first buy something new or nice, but that goes away. And we end up with that regret that maybe there was a better use of those resources.
3: So it sounds like you're saying that more income doesn't necessarily mean more financial peace.
1: Well, I think more income can lead to more financial peace if that income is stewarded properly. I would say more spending on lifestyle doesn't always lead to more financial peace or even more financial enjoyment. It often has a period of enjoyment that fades, where there are other ways to use those resources for living, giving, saving, debt reduction, things that can bring you more financial security, more sense of community, more sense of joy than just buying, again, nicer stuff year by year as your income expands.
3: Yeah, so really our security and our peace comes from how we utilize what God has given to us, huh?
1: It's not about how much, it's about how you use it. And kind of the best example, that maybe the extreme example, Jay, is if you think about the lottery winners. You know, what we know about lottery winners, many of them go bankrupt, right? And they end up emotionally and financially worse off than before they had that windfall. And it's not because they didn't have enough money. The money problem was theoretically solved, but they were not good stewards of it. And you talk about living with regret. I mean, I can't imagine if I had millions and millions of dollars just dropped in my lap and I squandered it. And a lot of those people end up with like an extreme version of lifestyle creep. We call it lifestyle leap, where they suddenly accelerate their lifestyle. Again, not always intentionally, but it just sort of happens. We see it with inheritances you mentioned earlier. We see it with settlements for lawsuits, things like that. People get lots of money at once, they have a lifestyle leap, and then they have that regret that they didn't manage it more wisely.
3: Well, let's wrap up this opening segment, Brian, with just a brief discussion here, a little information for the listener, maybe the one, you know, who was flipping through the dial and came on this broadcast, and they're real interested in what you have to share about this topic, but they're seeking peace and security in their, you know, in what they have, in the money that they have, in the possessions that they have. They're hoping that those things will provide them some sort of security. The reality is, our only security, our only peace, our only hope is found not in any of those things, right? Can you tell us how we find that peace and that security that we all desire?
1: Yeah, I think it's by knowing that we are on this earth thanks to our life that's a gift from a loving and gracious creator who built us. Unfortunately, we have inherent sin. You know, we seek more comfort rather than seeking contentment. We live for ourselves rather than living for others. You know, we live with covetousness and greed, but thank God we don't have to be perfect all the time because, you know, our creator brought his son, Jesus Christ, to come and die for our sins. So we don't have to be perfect in this. We can make mistakes, whether it's with our finances we're discussing today or in our relationships, in how we view the world, and we can still have a relationship with God. It's not a broken relationship as long as we believe that Jesus came to forgive our sins and give us this life everlasting.
3: Amen. Well, the Bible tells us that none of us indeed are perfect. None of us can be perfect, even as hard as we may try. And so all have sinned and fall short of the glory of God, it says in Romans 3:23. But it also says in that same book in the Bible in Romans that the wages of sin is death. What we deserve is eternal separation from our Creator, spiritual death as well as physical death. And yet, as you mentioned, it says in that same second half of that same verse I just referenced that the gift of God is eternal life in Christ Jesus our Lord. So that's the purpose for why Jesus came. He came to seek and save the lost, and that would be every one of us. We're all lost without God and without our relationship with Him, and yet Jesus took your sin upon Himself at the cross. He was crucified in your place, and then He rose from the dead victorious over sin and over death, and He grants eternal life to all who would believe, all who would acknowledge their sin and turn away from it. Repentance is the word that you may have heard, and then put their faith in Jesus Christ and in Him alone, and you will be saved. That's what the Bible teaches, and I'd love to talk with you more about this. Connect with me, and we can discuss this matter in much more detail. If you have not made that decision to follow Christ, if you don't know what that means even to have a relationship with your Creator, we just explained that very nicely. Thank you, Brian, for doing that, and with what I shared from the Word of God and what Brian shared here as well. Hopefully that's speaking to your heart at this very moment, but I'd love to have you connect with me. We can talk about this more. The Plumline Radio at gmail.com is that email. 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I'll be right back with more with my guest, Brian Cochran. 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
21: 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I'm your host, Gabe Rudolph. My guest, Brian Cochran of John Moore Associates in Phoenix and Albuquerque, New Mexico. One of the wonderful sponsors of The Plumb Line. We're talking about lifestyle creep. Explained a little bit about that in the opening segment, what it is. Now we're going to talk about why it happens. And ultimately, it comes down to what we were just talking about as we headed to the break there, that our hearts are wicked, is what the Bible tells us in Jeremiah. Desperately broken and wicked and in need of transformation. And that transformation only comes about through a relationship with Christ, as I mentioned. So, well, this flows very nicely right out of the gospel message that we were sharing into an explanation of the natural human tendency, right?
1: Yeah, our tendency is to want more, you know, want more and want better. We want comforts. We want plenty. We enjoy things. We enjoy accumulating things. So lifestyle creep happens because our default use when we get more money, our default use of those dollars is to buy more. And so if you've experienced this yourself, I wouldn't beat yourself up too much. I mean, it's our natural wiring for most people. I do meet some people who are more savers than spenders, so their natural desire is to save. But the majority of folks really would like to have something nicer. And there's a few reasons for that. A big part of it is just comparison. You know, and Jay, I think you've probably experienced this. I know I have. You know, it's that, you know, my brother, my neighbor, my coworker has a nicer car than me, or a bigger house, or where did he get those new shoes? You know, and all that stuff that says, well, they have more, so maybe I should have more too. And what you don't know is maybe they have more because they're in debt up to their eyeballs and they can't afford to live, but they're spending on credit cards. Maybe they have more because it was a generous gift from somebody. You don't know why they have more. All you know is you want more. And so that comparison game starts to drive up our lifestyle over time, not because it's our values in our heart, but because we're trying to either keep up with or impress others.
21: Yeah. And sometimes those can be legitimate, you know, wants even. I think in my case, a lot of times it's for tools because I just don't have, I like to work on my own vehicles and my son is a mechanic. And so he always kind of laughs at me for the, you know, tools that I have. And I'm like, well, this isn't my job. I don't get, you know, paid for this. So I can't really afford to get as nice ones as you have. But so yeah, there can be legitimate things even that you wish that you had and all those things. And I've learned to, or just realized that I can be content. I can be satisfied with what the Lord has provided and what I'm able to get with it.
1: Absolutely. And I like this quote I found. There's a gentleman named Morgan Housel who is a really good financial communicator. And he wrote a book called The Psychology of Money. And I love the way he put positions. He said, spending money to show people how much money you have is the fastest way to have less money. So if we're spending to impress others, we're just going to have less. And that's, I've tried to teach this to my teenage sons because they have peers. I'm always amazed how much some teenagers will invest in their own clothing, or their parents are investing in the kids' clothing or their car. And I'll explain to them, I said, you know, all those things they show you are actually all depreciating assets. So it's actually the more they spend on that stuff, actually the less money they have. They're trying to look wealthier, look successful, or look a certain way. But the more you do that, the less you actually have. It's kind of counterintuitive. So oftentimes the people you see who have more actually in the end have less. Because they purchase more, they have less financial security, they have less net worth. And again, that's not the calling we have, is to have a bigger net worth. But if that's one of your goals, then actually kind of living like you're rich and playing with that comparison game is very counterproductive.
21: Yeah. Well, and let's look at the biblical basis for this in Matthew chapter 19. And we see there in Matthew chapter 19 that this is a warning about how easily wealth can capture our hearts, right?
1: Absolutely. It says, I'm reading the NIV here. It says, again, I tell you, it's easier for a camel to go through the eye of a needle than for someone who is rich to enter the kingdom of God. So actually, when we get more money, when we are wealthy, it actually creates a greater and greater competition with God in our hearts. And this is part of why. It's because we get distracted. When we have more money, we get distracted by the things we can do with it, the things that money can provide. So when you look at communities where there's a lot of equality, and everybody is poor. So you look at communities in third world countries, there's actually a greater sense of contentment because they don't see the trappings of wealth. There's not a competition between themselves and their neighbor because they're not being inundated with advertising and media elements that are telling them, hey, you've got to have more, you've got to have something nicer, or you'll be happy if you have this. And they're not seeing that from their neighbors as well. So it's almost an advantage in this sense to have less. And the more we have, the more risk there is that we get distracted.
3: Yeah. And Jesus

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3: And most of us live with plenty. And that's a learned behavior. It's not our nature to be content. It's our nature to want more. So we're in that tension. We're in that battle between kind of greed and covetousness and versus contentment. And so it really comes down to a heart issue about contentment rather than do I have enough for what I need to live.
4: Right. Yeah. And probably most people's minds, like mine did, go to what Paul had to say about contentment. And so I opened to that quickly in Philippians chapter 4, where he says, I'm not saying this because I'm in need, for I have learned to be content, whatever the circumstances. I know what it is to be in need, and I know what it is to have plenty. I have learned the secret of being content in any and every situation, whether well-fed or hungry, whether living in plenty or in want. And it's interesting. Here's, you know, the great, you know, wise apostle Paul, who had to learn this. It's not something, and you've said this too, contentment is not something that's going to come naturally for the vast majority of us.
3: Absolutely. And the moment we become content, we get another image, you know, flashed in front of us, either again from a neighbor or an ad or something that shows us something else shiny, you know. And nowadays with the advent of technology, you know, those ads are very targeted. I get pushed ads, not just of stuff, but things that might actually appeal to me, and they get dangled in front of me every day. So it's a big challenge to live content lifestyles in our current world. I think it's one of the greatest challenges we have in America today is to find that contentment that can be so hard to grab and hold.
4: Yeah. Well, can you give us a little bit of practicality, maybe from your own life even, or someone else's, maybe one of your clients or something, as far as how they have or how you have learned to be content? As I just read from the Apostle Paul, he had to learn it, and he doesn't go into a lot of explanation there. He gives us a little bit of help. And you know, I think the number one thing is obviously to fix your heart and your mind and your thoughts on Jesus Christ and on things of, you know, eternity, eternal things. If you fix your eyes on all of that, that's certainly going to help. But any other practical suggestions for us?
3: Well, exercises of gratitude are important. One of my habits every day, Jay, is I don't know why, but every morning I get up and I go in a cold plunge for a couple minutes. And I have a cycle of verses and narratives that I bring every day to that keeps me distracted from the fact that I'm in great physical pain. And one of those things is I do a gratitude exercise, and I try to list four or five things I'm grateful for every day. And when you actually start to list what you already have that maybe other people don't have, but just things that God's provided for you, and it could be as simple as your health, your loving family. Maybe it's a beautiful morning and you just say, God, thank you for a new day. The breath in our lungs. You know, maybe you're driving to work and you're doing this exercise, and it doesn't matter what vehicle you have, if it's running and it's getting you to work, be grateful for it, you know? And if you start there and focus more on the things you do have that you can be so grateful for, it makes it a lot easier to resist the feeling that you need more.
4: Yeah, well, that's a great one. I appreciate that. Again, Brian Cochran is my guest. He is a certified financial planner, certified Kingdom advisor, John Moore Associates, one of the wonderful sponsors of the Plumb Line in the Phoenix and Albuquerque, New Mexico areas. And so thankful to him and to John Moore Associates for helping you to be able to hear the Plumb Line on the radio. And I'd love to have you reach out and connect with them. The website is johnmoore.com, johnmoore.com, johnmoore.com. So drop in there, set up a visit with Brian, and he can assist you, and certain he can help you with the very thing that we're talking about here, avoiding that lifestyle creep and the dangers of overspending, or, you know, maybe not even just overspending, but not really having a good handle on where your money is going and how it is being spent, and being a good, generous, charitable giver as well, all important things that we've talked about with my guest, Brian Cochran. Stay tuned. We'll be back with more in a moment.
5: 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I was being pressured by everyone in my life to just take the pills. I had already reached out to let them live. Someone reached out to me over the weekend, and she's like, please don't take those pills. They were

0: 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Me and my husband were in an argument and I ended up taking the first pill. In that moment, I completely broke down. I texted my Let Them Live counselor and I said, I took the pills, just forget about it. She knew that that wasn't what I wanted. She got me in contact with a doctor. There's only a 60% chance of success once you take that first pill that the baby survives. Choosing to keep her was definitely the right choice. She's like a little miracle, and God has totally changed our lives. 100%, if it wasn't for Let Them Live, I would have gone through with the abortion.
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1: 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Thanks for tuning in to The Plumb Line. I'm your host, Jay Rudolph. My guest is Brian Cochran of John Moore Associates, offices in Phoenix and Albuquerque, New Mexico, and talking about lifestyle creep, our topic from a biblical worldview on The Plumb Line today. And we'll move into the third of our four segments and talk a little bit about responding wisely. In other words, we want to look at the opportunity that more income can bring, and not just, you know, the problem. We've kind of been focused the first half here on talking about some of the problems that come up, especially if it's not handled rightly. But there's great opportunity for more income too, huh?
3: Absolutely. And it's not just opportunity. I'd say there's responsibility and obligation. You know, if we keep in mind the biblical principle that God owns everything, God owns it all, then when we get more income, we're really just being asked to manage more of God's money. So our level of responsibility goes up. And so it's not just maybe a promotion or a raise at work that's given us this opportunity, but it's also a promotion in God's eyes that, hey, I'm trusting you with more. So when you have more, there's more choices, there's more options available to you, and there's a lot of wise things you can do with more money. But I think if we understand that it's really an obligation to serve God through those decisions, it does sort of raise the stakes a little bit.
1: Yeah. And we've talked a little bit about this already, that a lot of it comes down to how we utilize the greater blessing, the greater resources that God has opened up for us to manage. And that's really where we find, you know, if we're finding that we're spending it on a yacht and, you know, a second home or whatever, not that those things are necessarily bad, but if that's kind of our focus, instead of first thinking about, okay, what work of the Lord, what things can I do to be, you know, kingdom building type things and stuff with this income, those are some important choices that we have to make.
3: Absolutely. And people often ask me, well, what's the alternative? I'm not going to spend it. What do I do? Well, you can pay down your debts. And we're warned against debt in multiple areas of scripture that the borrower is slave to the lender. We can give it. So a portion of a raise or a portion of an increase or a portion of an inheritance can be given to family and ministries and your church and to go towards kingdom causes or to support a neighbor or a family member who's in need. And we can save it, right? We can stow it away for later. And I always remind people that their future needs are just as important as their present needs. So it takes some financial discipline and maturity to acknowledge that and to give to yourself in the future by saving. And that could be an emergency reserve. It could be education savings for your children or grandchildren. It could be retirement savings. But these are all competing interests. Every dollar can only go to one of these places. So that's where it takes discernment, responsibility, and intentional planning. And that word intentional is one we use a lot. Like, are you making your decisions with money because you feel like it, or are you making intentional decisions that come based on a goal and a purpose?
1: Well, that leads right into what had just popped into my head. Is there a biblical order, I guess, in your mind to, you brought up three different things here: paying down debt, increasing generosity, building long-term savings. As you said, it's limited how much more income we have. And so do we try to put a little bit toward each of the three? Is there one that we focus on more, or is there an order? Do this first and then that, or what are your thoughts?
3: I would argue there is a bit of an order to this. You know, we're called in scripture to give our first fruits. So I would say the generosity piece happens first. So, you know, giving a tithe of what we've earned or what we've inherited, to me, is a great place to start. And it's a great act of obedience, but also of gratitude. So I talked earlier about gratitude as a way to fight discontentment. You know, if I can start by acknowledging that everything's a gift from God, I think generosity helps us do that. So starting there, so give to the Lord, and then second, save. So save. So a good formula a lot of people might use is give 10%, save 10%, right? So if I've had a pay increase, am I giving 10% of that increase? Am I saving 10%? And then beyond that, you know, looking at debt reduction and more long-term savings can be the next step. But that could be tweaked a little bit for every family based on their needs, right? Maybe some are already debt-free, and maybe they've already met a lot of their savings goals, so maybe a lot more could go towards generosity. Or maybe they're trying to build up more savings, so it's 10% give, 30% save. And so that's part of our role as financial planners, is to help people align the use of their next dollar with what they want to accomplish financially.
1: All right. Well, and a couple of scriptures that we want to bring up here, both in the Gospel of Luke, that fit in very well with what you just said about the priority of the giving aspect. In Luke chapter 16, verse 10, it says, "One who is faithful in a very little is also faithful in much, and one who is dishonest in a very little is also dishonest in much." And then it goes on to say, I'll read the next couple of verses as well. "If then you have not been faithful in the unrighteous wealth, who will entrust to you the true riches? And if you have not been faithful in that which is another's, who will give you that which is your own?" And so on. And that's actually the section of scripture too, where it says you cannot serve God and money. A verse that comes up a lot in our discussions with financial advisors. And then in Luke chapter 12, I'll go ahead and read this one right away too. The verse 48, it's the second half of verse 48. It says, "Everyone to whom much was given, of him much will be required, and from him to whom they entrusted much, they will demand the more." So again, it comes down to this heart matter, your faithfulness to what God has called you to do, and so on.
3: Yeah, Jay, I think the challenge there, it's really that stewardship calling we were talking about earlier. You know, being trusted with very little can also be trusted with much, is this idea that God wants to bless the wise stewards. And I think we have to be careful not to let this tip into a prosperity gospel where if I just make the right decisions, God will make me wealthy. But I think it does give us a calling that says, I have a responsibility here. And if I can be trusted with this, what I'm managing today, there may be a possibility that God will bless me in the future or in heaven, or there may be something in the future for me because God wants to reward those who are wise with his resources.
1: Yeah, exactly. And as we've said, there is much in scripture about this matter. And so let's talk a little bit about the reality that when we see, as I talked about earlier, maybe an inheritance comes in or we get a pay raise or whatever it is, what we find typically is that will reveal our hearts to us. When we have those extra resources, we'll start to see our hearts and our character, right?
3: Exactly. So it's not the greater income that shapes us or changes us. It just reveals who was already there. What were our priorities already? That's, again, going back to the concept of the lottery winner. Why do they so often fail? Well, it may not, if that person was already a poor steward or an ill-prepared steward, just not a good money manager, then getting more money is not going to fix that. It's just going to create a more dramatic expression of the mistakes they were already making. Because a lot of these issues, as we talked about in the last segment, Jay, are heart issues. This isn't about the mind. It's about knowing in your heart whose resources you're managing, knowing in your heart that you can be content. And then from there, making the wise decisions about paying down debt and saving and giving, the things we've already talked about.
1: Yeah. Well, what's a mindset shift that people can make then when they get that raise? Does it come down to what we talked about earlier about contentment, maybe?
3: Yeah, I think contentment is a part of it. And then looking at more as opportunity than just more money to waste. So if you know, I actually had a client who inherited in his 30s a couple $1 million as a sort of an early inheritance. And he and his wife actually called the account where we held those dollars on their behalf and helped them manage it. They called it the opportunity. And I think that's really, you know, every dollar we receive, but certainly when we receive a raise or a sudden inheritance, it's an opportunity to make a good decision, which it means it's also an opportunity to make a mistake. And that might sound like a lot of pressure, but I think that's fair. I think it should feel like a little bit of pressure. I think one of the problems I see is a lot of people don't feel a sense of stewardship or obligation. Therefore, they don't put any pressure on themselves to make good decisions.
1: Yeah. Well, and we talk about this a lot when you and I visit, I know, but there's grace there from God for mistakes that we can and will make. Honestly, we will make mistakes in many areas of life, including with our finances and how we spend our money and things like that. But that doesn't excuse the lack of intentionality or the lack of planning, does it?
3: No, it doesn't. And I love that you point that out, though. We are allowed to stumble here like we are in all areas of life. But what's our intent? Where is our heart? What's our purpose? And are we seeking God's will for what we're managing? And Scripture talks about spending for ourselves. It's in there, that God gives us everything for our enjoyment. But that doesn't mean everything is spent wastefully. It means we still should be smart about debt. You know, we should be smart about our giving, smart about our saving. So there is that competition. As I said before, every dollar can only go to one place. So let's take that opportunity and be intentional about that allocation rather than just letting it each new dollar drift away.
1: Yeah, exactly. Well, when we close this out, we'll kind of go back to this central question about how we utilize those resources, and especially when we have been blessed with more. We'll talk about that as we wrap things up in the next segment on The Plumb Line. Brian Cochran, again, is my guest, certified financial planner and certified kingdom advisor with John Moore Associates. Let me remind you of the website that I'd love to have you go to and make connection with him, johnmoore.com, J-O-H-N. M-O-O-R-E.com, johnmoore.com. And I'm very thankful to John Moore Associates for being a sponsor of The Plumb Line. As you hear from maybe them and maybe many others during the break here, there are lots of sponsors who make it possible for The Plumb Line to be heard on the radio as they cover the significant cost of airtime. I'd love to have you reach out and do business with them. If it's a ministry that you hear from, support their ministry, you know, get signed up for their newsletter or participate with those ministries in some way. At the very least, reach out and say, hey, thanks for sponsoring The Plumb Line so that I could hear it on the radio. Stay tuned. We'll be back with more in a moment. 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
1: 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Thanks for joining me for The Plumb Line. I'm your host, Jay Rudolph. My guest, Brian Cochran of John Moore Associates offices in Phoenix and Albuquerque, New Mexico. And Brian, as we come back from the break here, we've been discussing this matter of lifestyle creep, and there might be some, I was just thinking as we were in that break there, that there might be some who just came on this broadcast and they missed a lot of it. Well, I have two things to say. First off, you can find The Plumb Line at places where you go for podcasts, so I know Spotify, it's there for sure, but most other places as well. But go to Spotify, for example, just put in The Plumb Line with Jay Rudolph, you'll be able to search for and find this edition with my guest Brian Cochran. Now, the other thing I want to say is maybe as we go into this last segment here, we could just give a refresher for those who might have just come on board, what we even mean by lifestyle creep, if you would.
3: Yeah, so again, lifestyle creep kind of definition is basically the idea that as our income grows, often our spending grows unintentionally. So rather than saving more or paying down debts or making other wise decisions, our lifestyle just grows and grows. So we spend more on vehicles and dining out and travel and a nicer house. And what we do is we often look back after years of that experience and we've reached a lifestyle we never intended and it creeps up on us.
1: All right. Well, that'll bring us right back to kind of the central question of the whole broadcast here. And that is, what do you believe money is actually for?
3: Yeah, that's the big kind of central question. So if lifestyle creep is a problem because we're not supposed to spend all the money on ourselves and more stuff, if you will. So what is it for? You know, and I would argue it's a tool. Okay. It's a tool to be used wisely. So you could look at it as a tool for comfort and status, or you can use it as something that God's entrusted you to manage and can be used for his purposes, including caring for your neighbor, providing for your family in wise ways, and providing for yourself in the future by building good financial security.
1: Okay. And again, that comes back to that mindset shift, which we've talked about a lot here. It is definitely those two views require us to have the mind of Christ and to have an eternal perspective if we're going to look at it as something that's entrusted to us by God for use that would be pleasing to him.
3: Exactly. And I think to know that, to know what would be pleasing to him is why we need to be in the Word, right? We need to understand what does God say about money. What does God say about greed? What does God say about contentment? What does God say about generosity and debt? The more we live in that and absorb that and seek out wise teachers who can help us interpret God's word, the more likely we are to make decisions that are pleasing to him. And I'll kind of give you a secret here. What's pleasing to him is often best for us as well. So it's sort of, we often say God has the prescription for wise management, wise stewardship of what he's given us. It's all right there. We don't have to wonder. And living that way can save you a lot of regret, a lot of mistakes, and give you more opportunities for joy and being proud of how you've managed those resources.
1: Well, and one of the number one places that I think comes up on almost every broadcast I do about financial matters from a biblical worldview is found in 1 Timothy chapter 6. It's hard to not go there and talk about these subjects. And there we see a combination of what we've been talking about here, godliness and contentment. As the Apostle Paul says, that godliness with contentment is great gain. And he goes on to say, for we brought nothing into the world, and we cannot take anything out of the world, but we have food, and if we have food and clothing, with these we will be content. But those who desire to be rich fall into temptation, into a snare, into many senseless and harmful desires that plunge people into ruin and destruction. For the love of money is a root of all kinds of evils. It is through this craving that some have wandered away from the faith and pierced themselves with many pangs. I have no doubt that you've taught and expressed, you know, thoughts and views to clients and others on that number of times, I suppose.
3: Absolutely. Those few verses are just so rich, Jay, with distinct and specific takeaways and what should be our mindset, what should be our actions. So So, well, what should we do? Well, we should be content. Godliness with contentment is great gain. He didn't say godliness. He didn't say godliness with prayer. He didn't say godliness with generosity. He didn't say godliness with judgment. Godliness with contentment is great gain. So we should seek the mind of Christ and be content, acknowledging that we didn't bring anything into this world. But basically, if we have what we need, the food, you know, food to feed us today and clothing on our back, that's enough to be content. So what I see a lot in my profession, Jay, is I work with people who have financial goals, which are great. We want to be intentional, and being intentional starts with goals. But often their goal is just more, more, more, constantly more money, because they feel like they don't have enough. It's not that they want more money so they can be more generous. They feel like they need a greater lifestyle. They deserve more. They want more. And that's not inherently terrible, but if you can start with contentment, then when you gain more, you're more likely to share it. You're more likely to steward it wisely rather than just spend it all on yourself. And then it mentions there, those who want to get rich fall into temptation and a trap and into many foolish and harmful desires that plunge people into ruin and destruction. So basically, it's that desire for more. It's that love of money. It's not money itself. It's the love of money that's going to get us in trouble.
1: Yeah. And again, one of the ways to avoid the love of money is to realize and understand that it's not yours in the first place, even. It's given for a purpose, as a tool, as you started off this segment saying, huh?
3: Absolutely. And the way I like to think of it, Jay, is there's only so much room in our heart. So what do we love? You know, and we can't love God and money. So are we 80%? God and 20% money in our heart? Are we 100% God and 0% money? You know, what is driving us? And that eventually becomes our motivation. Our motivation drives our behaviors, and all of that drives our identity. So are we leaving space in our heart for God, or is our heart so full of love of stuff and money and all the things it can provide for us that we haven't left any room for God to make his way in? And I think that's why in scripture, Jesus asked some people to give up all their stuff, and he didn't ask others. Some people left room in their heart for God. Others did not. They had to get rid of the money and pull that out of their hearts to make room for God to move in. And that's when we thrive. That's the way we're supposed to be. But it does definitely have that competition. I think if we really close our eyes and just reflect on that for a second, do we feel that competition? And I would say, even if your heart is full of God and has moved up money, there's still competition. There's still, in our modern age especially, there's still that drive to force God out and bring in a little bit of that greed, a little bit of that wanting more all the time. I fight it all the time. You probably have felt that, Jay. I mean, it doesn't show that you're some, you know, sinner that can't be saved if you're feeling this tension. I think it's very natural, and I think that's why money comes up so much in Scripture.
1: Yeah, and the love of the world and the lure of the world is very appealing and very tempting to the vast majority of us. And so, yeah, I think the best we can do, too, to try to keep from, you know, we talked about the need to be in God's Word and focused on His Word and on, you know, eternal things and all of that, but also to do what we can to avoid too much time on things like social media, too much time on our phones scrolling through, you know, Facebook and seeing all the ads and other people's, you know, lifestyles and all that kind of stuff. That's all important, too, right?
3: Oh, absolutely. And one point we like to make here is that lifestyle creep we've been talking about, Jay, it happens slowly and quietly. It sneaks up on us. But faithfulness also happens steadily and sometimes very quietly. The difference is the lifestyle creep is our default. The faithfulness is the intention. It's the part we have to do on purpose. And we have to make a decision there and lean into that and move toward it. So there is that competition. But I think the first piece is just, anyone who's listening to this, you're ahead of the game because now you're aware of it and hopefully you're thinking about it for yourself. And then you can start to make decisions that are more intentional that bring you closer to God rather than further.
1: Exactly. Well, you shared some fantastic thoughts here, and all glory to God for that. So we've got a couple minutes or so left. So let me just have you sum up and send the listener home with what you want them to take from our discussion here.
3: Yeah, I'd say big picture again, if you're experiencing this lifestyle creep, you're not alone. And there's always time to course correct. So if you've been, you know, falling victim to this, if you will, for the last several years and your income's grown and your lifestyle's grown with it, it's always time to course correct and always time to be intentional about what God gives us. You know, we have that grace. We're allowed to make mistakes. But we're to seek the mind of Christ. We're supposed to understand God's word and what it says about all things in life, relationships and worship, heaven and hell and prayer, but also money. And so we have this opportunity to do better. And oftentimes this requires an accountability partner. That's where a financial advisor fits in. If you don't have a faith-oriented financial advisor, I think going to kingdomadvisors.com and doing a search there for local certified kingdom advisors is a great place to start. So you have somebody who's walking you through this journey who is trained with this specific type of issue in mind, and with that same heart for obedience and for stewardship that we're talking about today.
1: All right. 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Again, the website. I'll give that again in just a moment here. But thank you, Brian. It's been wonderful to have you on again.
3: Oh, always my pleasure, Jay. And you're an awesome host. I really appreciate our conversation.
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14: With the power of the Spirit, Christianity was pumped from the ports there on the Mediterranean Sea, and Christianity spread like wildfire and covering the world. All from a little thing that started in Jerusalem with some people that had the Holy Spirit filling them with power.
15: On today's Word, Pastor Brett Metter reflecting on the power to transform hearts that draws people to repentance.
14: We're going to see the supernaturally natural power of the Spirit where people repent of their sins and become a believer in Christ.
15: Opening today's Word, Pastor Brett Metter continues exploring Luke's initial prologue that begins Acts chapter 1, including an enlightening overview of what to look forward to in our study of the book, and highlighting the incredible history of how Christianity took root and spread across the world. We'll be gaining a good understanding of God's model for the church today.
14: First of all, let's talk about the title of the book, Acts. Why is it called Acts? It's the Acts of the Apostles. Many of your Bibles say that right at the top, the Acts of the Apostles. Which apostles? Well, mostly Peter and Paul. Those are the main players in the book of Acts, but the other ones are there too. We're going to see the apostles, we're going to see John, and we're going to see James. He's going to be kind of a thing in the book of Acts. And so it is the Acts of all the apostles, but the two key players are Peter and Paul. The author, who's the author of the book of Acts? Well, that's kind of fun. It's Dr. Luke. The same guy that wrote the Gospel of Luke wrote the book of Acts. Luke writes with sort of an investigative journalist sort of way of confirming the accounts of the gospel of Jesus, born in Bethlehem, all the way to death on the cross and even resurrection. That's the defense that he makes in the Gospel of Luke. But then from the book of Acts, he goes from the resurrection all the way through the early church new beginnings of the church of Jesus Christ. And it's like a culmination of an investigation of an account of the story of Jesus and his church, the beginnings of the church. So what's the reason he wrote the book of Acts? Well, he gives that to us there in verse 1, talking about the Gospel of Luke. He says, of all that Jesus began both to do and to teach. He's making sort of a record of that. And he's going to do that for the Gospel of Luke, but he's also going to do that for the church in the book of Acts. He's going to make a record and talk about the infallible proofs. Did you see that in verse 3? You know, Jesus, you know, was resurrected after he died by many infallible proofs. The resurrection is one of the most provable facts in all of history. So really, Acts is a continuation of Luke, but really all the four Gospels, Matthew, Mark, Luke, and John, funnel into the book of Acts. So if I put it this way, what are the four things that we'll gain by reading the book of Acts? It's probably more than this. I'm just going to give you my favorite four. And that is, we're going to see number one in the book of Acts, the progress of Christianity, which is a profound and amazing story. Really, if you think of the likelihood of some guy from, you know, Galilee, some carpenter son, and he's killed on the cross by the Romans in Jerusalem, what's the likelihood of that becoming the most important major religion in the world? That's very unlikely, unless he really is who he claimed to be. But the book of Acts starts with 120 people in an upper room that were believers in Jesus. That's where we start. Within 100 years, there'd be more than 2 million Christians on the earth. And you have to understand, in Bible times, there weren't that many people on the earth. Like it's amazing. There was only, 100 million people lived on the earth during the time of the first century. So 2 million people in much of the known world there in the Roman Empire becoming Christians, the progress of Christianity, you might say, it spread like a wildfire, which is kind of interesting. Now, some of you might say, well, but it's easy. There was a new message. We go to tell people about Jesus, like, yeah, we know about Jesus. But back then, they could say, do you know Jesus? And like, who's Jesus? Well, let me tell you. Yeah, it was easy to be an evangelist back in the first century, you might think. But was it easy being an evangelist in the first century? If you accepted Jesus as your savior in this first century, it's going to probably cost you your life. You might be brutally tortured and killed for becoming a Christian. And yet, isn't it amazing? In the climate of total persecution, 10 Roman emperors that came and went wanting to slaughter as many Christians as they could. That's the kind of stuff if you became a Christian. And yet, even in the climate of persecution, the church flourished and the people were serious about Jesus. What you'll see in the book of Acts is a church that was bold in their witness and sticking to their belief in Christ. And because of that, Christianity spread like wildfire. Sadly, today, the church, the Christian church, is shrinking. Why is Christianity losing ground? The book of Acts is going to tell this to us. It's going to answer those questions for us. How do we see Christianity grow once again? Book of Acts is the answer. So this is why the progress of Christianity is important, because the story's not over. You and I are supposed to be the continuation of the book of Acts. I hope that the book of Acts will stir our hearts and make us realize we've got a job to do, and the book of Acts will do that for us. So the progress of Christianity. Number two reason why the book of Acts is going to be a blessing to us is the practice of Christianity. It's going to show us, what does it look like to be a practicing Christian? I'm reminded of Jesus' words talking about practicing. In John 8:34, Jesus answered them, "Truly, truly, I say unto you, everyone who practices sin is a slave to sin." Boy, I hope you're not practicing sin. The Bible gives us warning scriptures like those who continually practice, the active, present, indicative. The idea is if you're trying to be better at sinful things, and there's a list there that gives you, witchcraft, anger, greed, homosexuality. Like there's a whole list. Like if you're into all that stuff and you're trying to get better and better at that stuff, Bible says you will not inherit the kingdom of heaven. That's pretty heavy. And that's what Jesus is saying. Those who practice sin, trying to get better at it, becomes a slave to sin. But the book of Acts is going to teach us that there was a group of people practicing Christianity, how to become better Christians. And the Bible tells us what that even looks like. Philippians talks about it this way in chapter 4, verse 9. What you have learned and received and heard and seen in me, Paul said, practice these things, and the God of peace will be with you. If you're a practicing Christian, the promise of the word is you're going to have a peace within you that's inexplicable and even supernatural. One of the things we're supposed to practice is knowing the word of God. In fact, Paul was telling Timothy in 2 Timothy 2:15, study to show thyself approved unto God, a workman that needeth not to be ashamed, rightly dividing the word of truth. This is what we're supposed to be practicing. And it takes effort to practice Christianity. Are you a practicing Christian? Practice implies you're not perfect. That's why I'm nervous when we talk about doctors who practice medicine. That makes me a little nervous. I wish they were just doing medicine, but they've proven that they're practicing. But as Christians, we too don't have it perfect, and we practice, hopefully, Christianity. But the point is to want to get better at it. And the practice of Christianity, actually, it turns out you'll have peace if you practice Christianity. That's what the scriptures are saying. But what Satan wants to do, and this is important, he would like to rob you of that idea of practicing Christianity. He will feed you lies and say, oh, practicing Christianity, what a bummer. You gotta go to church on Sunday and you gotta give of money. And pretty soon Satan will just convince you, wow, what a bummer. But what you need to understand is the practicing Christian, according to the book of Acts, we're gonna see people who loved it. They found out that practicing Christianity was the way. And it became what they called the early church. They were called the way. This is the way. What's the way? The Jesus way. Who started this whole thing, the church is the way? Well, Jesus did. In John chapter 14, verse 6, it says, Jesus said, I am the way, the truth, and the life. No man comes to the Father but by me. So Jesus started this whole thing about the way, and then it became sort of the mantra of the early church. That's what they called themselves. And the way implies moving in a direction, and we're going to see that the church was really thrilled to be a part of the way. They were excited to be part of the way. Now, this is kind of important because, like I said earlier, Satan wants to rob you of that joy that's being part of the way of Jesus and being part of his church. He's turned it into work instead of joy. It's a got to instead of a get to. I hope none of you are that way. I think Satan wants to rob you of that. And how many of you know, Christian, well, I got to go to church on Sunday. You're like, well, man, we kind of like going to church. That's the way it's supposed to be. Satan wants to rob you of that by making, you know, being a follower of Jesus and a part of the way of Jesus seem like, well, I got to go to church. And he's turned it into a got to instead of a get to. If he's done that in your heart, man, you're the one who loses. You got to get back, like even the scriptures, restore unto me the joy of thy salvation. Like being a Christian is a joyful way. It is the way. And Satan will try to rob you of that. These Book of Acts practicing Christians, they loved doing what they were doing, even though their lives were even on the line at many points in the story. Being saved, serving Christ, being a part of his church, this is what they did. Now, one of the things that we're going to see is, remember I said they were saved by grace through faith, but works, good works, were a part of the early church. That's something we can't lose. You know, I feel like sometimes churches, we lose the, what are we supposed to be about? If you ask, what does a Christian look like? Man, you'll hear some strange answers. Some people will say, well, they look like haters. They're against this, that, and the other thing. You know, like, it's interesting what people say, moral pejoratives. They'll say, Christians are hypocritical. Christians are narrow-minded. They used to say Christians are intolerant, but then they became more intolerant than Christians, so now they can't say that anymore. But, you know, they'll come with all kinds of names for you as Christian people. But, you know, some of that's uncalled for, and we even read, they called the way heresy, even in the early church. So you're going to always get criticism, but is some of that criticism legit? That's the question I would ask. As the church, have we lost our witness? What does the practice of Christianity look like? And if you ask the average person, what does a true Christian look like? Would love be one of the things they say about us? Because we're going to see in the Book of Acts that love and kindness, mercy, and helping the widows and the orphans and the poor people, that was part of the deal. You know what's amazing about this notion is this goes even to the Old Testament. People try to split the Old Testament and the New Testament, act like God A and God B. There's the God of the Old Testament and the God of the New Testament. But what you got to remember is God never changes. He's the same yesterday, today, and forever. And the God of the Old Testament is the God of the New Testament. You see hints of that, like, for example, in Isaiah chapter 1, verse 11 through 18. You don't need to turn there, but there's kind of this interesting, you can jot it down in your notes maybe, but let me just quickly read. God gets to a place where he's like, I'm sick of your dumb sacrifices and going to the temple and worshiping and your oblations. I'm sick of it. Why would God be sick of worship in the Old Testament? Well, let me read. He says, when you appear before me, who hath required this at your hand to tread on my courts? Bring no more vain oblations. Incense is an abomination to me. The new moons and the Sabbath, calling of assemblies. I cannot away with this iniquity, even the solemn meeting. Your new moons and your appointed feasts, my soul hates, the Lord says. They are a trouble to me. I am weary to bear them. When you spread forth your hands, I will hide my eyes from you. Yea, when you make many prayers, I will not hear. Your hands are full of blood. Whoa, God seems to be a little perturbed. He doesn't like their worship in the temple. Why? It's because of this. He says, here, instead of doing all that religious stuff, and you don't really care about the stuff that matters, instead of doing all your religious stuff, he says, instead, verse 16, he says, wash you, make you clean, put away the evil from your doings before my eyes, cease to do evil, learn to do well, seek good judgment, relieve the oppressed, judge the fatherless. And the word judge means to actually care for the fatherless, the orphan. Plead for the widow. Come now and let us reason together, saith the Lord. Though your sins be as scarlet, they shall be white as snow. Though they be red like crimson, they shall be white as wool. It's funny how we know that last verse that's famous about the Lord turning our red, ugly sins into clean whiteness. But as it turns out, the context of those verses are, man, break, clean yourselves up. Wash you, he says. You see, religion had become a bummer. And it was a downer. And if you were an orphan or a widow or somebody who needed care and love, man, they weren't there for that. They were there just to do their religious rituals and routines, but could care less about hurting people. It's funny how that's a theme throughout the whole Old Testament and New. Zechariah 7, chapter 7, verses 3 to 11 is a funny story where these religious guys, Lord, should we continue to fast and mourn and weep these 70 years? They've been a fasting and mourning, weeping and fasting, which I weep when I fast. But that's what they were doing for 70 years, weeping, fasting, mourning, and praying. And they said, Lord, should we continue to weep and fast and mourn and pray like we have these 70 years? And the Lord says, it's like the Lord becomes almost sarcastic through the prophet Zechariah. He says, you can keep weeping and fasting and mourning if you want, but I could care less. He says, I don't care about your weeping, fasting, and mourning, but what I would like you to do is show mercy, be kind, care for the orphans and the widows, like show good judgment. That's what God was more into. I worry that the church has done the same thing of the Jews of the Old Testament, and we've lost things that are important, like being kind and loving. Jesus said, you'll know you're my disciples by your love one for another. I'm reminded that ties in, you know, Zechariah and Isaiah ties in with, you know, James chapter 1, verse 27, pure religion and undefiled before God and the Father is this, to visit the fatherless and widows in their affliction and to keep himself unspotted from the world. What an important thing for the early church. They saw that as caring for one another. And that's something we need to do as a church. And, you know, I love the blessing that we get to be as a church helping people that are hurting. And we do a lot. But also, I worry that sometimes the way it works in Athey Creek is, you know, well, I'm an Athey Creeker and I give of my tithe and offering. And then that money can go to a number of things. This building, it can go to parking lots, but also it goes to poor people and people that are hurting. And that does happen a lot. Our pastoral team is constantly helping widows and orphans and poor people. And that's wonderful. But I almost wonder if the attitude is like, well, the church does that, and I'm just not going to care about hurting people because, well, that's Athey Creek's job. But I don't see that. In the book of Acts, I see a bunch of people who just cared about people, whether it was through the church, which is great. We see that too in the book of Acts, or whether it was just through their own person and opening up their own house. We see that as well. We're going to see a beautiful iteration of the practice of Christianity, and the book of Acts is going to make that beautiful and clear. And by the way, that's one of the things that I think brings people to become a Christian. It's the goodness of God that leads men to repentance. We see that in, you know, Romans chapter 2, verse 4. It says, not knowing that the goodness of God leads thee to repentance. So we're going to see that, the practice of Christianity. And then number three, benefit of reading the book of Acts. Not only do we have the progress of Christianity and the practice of Christianity, but we're going to also have a fun look at the people of Christianity. The book of Acts is full of amazing people. I love the stories in the book of Acts. And the thing about the people, of course, I mentioned Peter and Paul, but there's other stories. Like who was the first European Christian? It was a lady named Lydia. And Paul ends up baptizing her there at the spring of Lydia. And the operative thing was ordinary people doing extraordinary things. That's the book of Acts. As we read the book of Acts, wouldn't it be great to realize, like 1 Corinthians 1:27, that says the Lord has chosen the weak and the foolish things of this world to confound the wise, the weak things to confound the things which are mighty? I think God still does that, do extraordinary things through ordinary people. That's the people of Christianity. But I wonder if we kind of say, that was the book of Acts, those are Bible times, God was doing amazing things back then. But I think you and I, we might live, I'm just going to say this, and I mean this with all my heart, could you and I live in more amazing times than even the book of Acts? I think you and I are privileged as Christians to live in what might just be the last days. And the Bible says, in the last days, I will pour out my spirit upon all flesh. Could there be a great move of God's spirit that's just right at the edge, ready to happen? And wouldn't it be great to have that happen in Portland, Oregon, of all places? Man, when you drive downtown Portland, you see all the tents and the fentanyl deaths and the homicide rates skyrocketing in Portland. Like our law enforcement, we have law enforcement in Multnomah County, Athey Creek guys that are out there pulling dead bodies out of tents. That's more their job description now than giving speeding tickets. Meanwhile, the early church, they were people that did extraordinary things, even though they were ordinary people. And I just wonder if the Lord says, I want to do great things through the church. Yeah, but Brett, how did they do those great things? Well, that brings us to the final and fourth point. One of the major themes in the book of Acts is the power behind Christianity. Where was the power? It was the Holy Spirit. The Holy Spirit was the power behind it. We even see that in our text mentioned, you know, here in Acts chapter 1, verses 1 through 3, when it mentions in verse 2, until the day he was taken up. After that, he, through the Holy Ghost, had given commandments to the apostles whom he'd chosen. You know, remember Jesus said in John 16:7, he said, nevertheless, I tell you the truth, it's expedient to you that I go away. For if I go not away, the Comforter will not come to you. But if I depart, I will send him to you. Jesus saying, I'm going to leave. That's the death, the burial, the resurrection, and eventually the ascension in heaven. He's saying, it's good that I'm leaving. The disciples might say, why is that good? And Jesus says, because I'm going to send my Holy Spirit and empower each one of you, ordinary people, to do extraordinary things. And that's what we're going to see in the book of Acts. And I believe you say, well, that was extraordinary times. It was the early church. But you and I live in extraordinary times. You and I are in a place where we should be filled with the Holy Spirit and letting the light of Christ shine through us. And I think we should hang on for the ride. Wait and see what the Lord will do. But I think it has to be people who are going to say, I'm going to be open to the Holy Spirit. Did you see, like, look at verse 6 of our same chapter of Acts 1. It says, when they were therefore come together, they asked him, Lord, saying, Lord, will thou at this time restore again the kingdom to Israel? And he said, it is not for you to know the times or the seasons which the Father hath put in his own power, but you shall receive power after that the Holy Ghost has come upon you, and you shall be witnesses unto me both in Jerusalem and in Judea and all Samaria, even to the uttermost parts of the earth. How did the gospel spread like wildfire? I told you, we're going to see this in the book of Acts, but I'm giving you the sneak preview right here. It started in Jerusalem, and the Holy Spirit filled the apostles. And then with the power of the Spirit, it went from, you know, Jerusalem to Judea to Samaria. And then from Samaria, even to the uttermost parts of the world. Paul the Apostle, filled with the Spirit, shipped out through the Mediterranean into the Aegean and up to Philippi, where he shared the gospel with Lydia. And shared the gospel with the Philippian jailer, and shared the gospel with the whole city of Ephesus, that they all accepted Christ. And with the power of the Spirit, Christianity was pumped from the ports there on the Mediterranean Sea, and Christianity spread like wildfire and covering the world. And today, more than 2 billion Christians on the earth, all from a little thing that started in Jerusalem with some people that had the Holy Spirit filling them with power. He said the power. I love that word power in that text. The word, the Greek word for that word power is dunamis, where we get our word dynamite. And that's power. Where did they receive the power? Chapter 2, verse 4, and they were filled with the Holy Ghost and began to speak with other tongues as the Spirit gave them utterance. Oh, great. But this is the part that I don't like about the book of Acts. We got to talk about speaking in tongues. I don't want any part of that. Well, can I just say, we will talk about speaking in tongues, but we're going to see it in proper perspective because we're going to read the whole Bible about this. And as it turns out, when they spoke in tongues in Acts chapter 2, were they sitting around saying, better buy a Honda, better buy a Honda, over and over again? Is that what they were saying? No. We're going to see how in this case they were actually speaking other people's languages that they could recognize. And we're going to see how the Lord, you know, demonstrated his power through that. But we're also going to see how tongues is the least important manifestation of the Holy Spirit. The Bible says that. It's the lowest important. What's some of the other things? The power of the Spirit for them to preach the gospel and for souls to be saved. That's what we're going to see in the book of Acts. We're going to see not the heebie-jeebie stuff. We're going to see the supernaturally natural power of the Spirit where people repent of their sins and become a believer in Christ. I'm excited about the book of Acts, and I'm excited not just to go through the book, but to let the book go through us. We need to get back to the early church behaviors and practices and then see how the Lord's going to move through his church mightily.
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14: 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But Lord,

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0: Welcome to Through the Bible with Dr. J. Vernon McGee. We got a terrific study ahead as we continue in the Old Testament book of Genesis, and this one happens to be a personal favorite of mine. Why, you might ask? Well, I'm glad you asked, because we catch a clear glimpse of Jesus. Yes, Jesus in Genesis. So hop aboard the Bible bus. We're headed to Genesis chapter 22. And while you find your place in God's Word, let's take a moment to hear from a few of our fellow travelers. Here's a letter. This is from Shyla, who watches our Canada program on satellite TV in India. I served as a nurse in a hospital for many years. My two daughters are now married and settled abroad. After I retired, my husband and I fulfilled our dream of building our own house. However, shortly after we moved in, he passed away. Living alone in that house was incredibly difficult. I felt a crushing sense of loneliness that eventually turned into depression. I would spend my days crying by myself. Sometimes I felt so lost that I would get into an auto rickshaw without any destination in mind. I would just go to a random park and sit on a bench and cry alone for hours. I lived in this darkness for 2 years. One day, a gentleman told me about the program. I decided to start watching, and it changed everything. The heavy burden of grief lifted, and my mind and heart were filled with deep, lasting peace. Today, I am no longer a lonely woman crying in parks. I am active and full of joy. I have even become involved in the ministry, serving and volunteering in any way I can. Well, don't you just love that? Here's another note. This is from one from Tatiana, who lives in Russia. Your program has not only helped me understand God, but to understand myself as well. It's like you bring the heavenly truths down to earth so I can understand. I didn't believe in God, but now I can't get rid of the feeling that I need to come to Him. It's urgent. I know that I need to repent of my sins and live the way you describe. Well, if you'd like to join our world prayer team in praying for listeners like Shaina and Tatiana and for so many others who listen in more than 250 languages around the world, sign up at ttb.org. And letters like this mean so much to us, so don't forget to share your own story. It's easy. You can leave a note in the feedback section of our app. You can also email us at BibleBus@ttb.org, or you can always call us at 1-800-65-BIBLE and just leave a voicemail. After all, it is letter month. It's a special time of year here at Through the Bible where we ask people to pause and really reflect on what God's doing in their lives through our time together in His Word. So I hope you'll do that. Let's pray together. Heavenly Father, thank you for your Son, Jesus. As we open your word, Lord, help us to see him clearly and understand the significance of how you revealed him to Abraham. We ask this in his precious name. Amen. Here's Dr. J. Vernon McGee with our study of Genesis 22 on Through the Bible.
1: Now we have come through in the 22nd chapter, the final crisis in the life of Abraham. Actually, you could not ask Abraham to go any farther than he's gone here, not only to sacrifice his own son, but to go contrary to all the teachings he'd been given from God. He had been taught that human sacrifice was wrong, and God does condemn it. But the important thing is that now God is making it clear that there will have to be a man to stand in the gap. There will have to be a man that will be capable of becoming the savior of the race if anyone is to be saved. And so that is a great lesson that's given to us in this. And as we went through the details of Abraham going to the mountain, actually right in the same area where the Lord Jesus himself was crucified, and that Abraham said God would provide himself a lamb, and they found a ram and offered him. But God did provide a lamb 1,900 years later in Christ, and now we find that God stayed his hand. And why didn't God let Abraham go through with it? I think it's self-evident. The fact of the matter is it was wrong, and God stopped Abraham. God spared Abraham's son, but God spared not his own son, but gave him up freely for us all. Now, we find here in verse 17 and 18, and I'll read them again, that in blessing I will bless thee, and in multiplying I will multiply thy seed as the stars of the heaven and as the sand which is upon the seashore, and thy seed shall possess the gate of his enemy, and in thy seed shall all the nations of the earth be blessed, because thou hast obeyed my voice. Now, we have here the fact that God says, in thy seed shall all the families of the earth be blessed. Now, what's he talking about here? What seed? Well, if you go to Galatians 3:16, you will find that Paul interprets what the seed means. And I'm reading now Galatians 3:16. Now to Abraham and his seed were the promises made. He saith not, and to seeds, that's plural, as of many, but as of one, and to thy seed which is Christ. You have the Bible's own interpretation of this. Now, Paul says back in the third chapter of Galatians, the 8th verse, he says, and the Scripture, foreseeing that God would justify the heathen or the Gentiles through faith, preached before the gospel unto Abraham, saying, in thee shall all nations be blessed. All right, when did God preach the gospel to Abraham? When God called upon him to offer his son Isaac upon the altar, that was the time that God preached the gospel to him, because he says here, in thy seed shall all nations be blessed. Well, that seed is Christ. And here we read in verse 18, and in thy seed shall all the nations of the earth be blessed. This is the gospel given to Abraham, if you please. I would like to make this addition here because it's something that is customarily passed by. We assume that Abraham and Isaac and Jacob and all of these Old Testament worthies, they were great men, but they're not as smart as we are, and they don't know as much as we know. I'm of the opinion that Abraham knew a great deal more about the coming of Christ and the gospel that you and I give him credit for. In fact, the Lord Jesus said, Abraham saw my day and rejoiced. So he must have known a great deal more than we give them credit for. You see, God had revealed a great deal to Abraham, but the Savior is not yet come. He's not coming, we know today, for 1900 years. But here, on top of Mount Moriah, where Abraham offered Isaac, is a picture of the offering of Christ, and even his resurrection, all of it is here. Because after God called him to do it, it was 3 days before he even got down there. And God gave him back to Abraham alive on the third day. So that you have the death and resurrection of Christ, and Paul says God preached the gospel to Abraham. That's very important for you to nail down. Now we have, as we come to verse 19, so Abraham returned unto his young men, and they rose up and went together to Beersheba, and Abraham dwelt at Beersheba. Now we find here that we have a little insight into the family of Abraham. I'm not going into detail here, but let's just read verse 20 together. It came to pass after these things, that it was told Abraham, saying, behold, Milcah, she hath also borne children unto thy brother Nahor. Now, he left him way back yonder in the land of Haran. And this is just a little sidelight on the family of Abraham. Now, this line will not be followed, but they will cross the line of Abraham a little later, and we'll see that when we get to it. But that is included here. And it's not our purpose to go into this. After all, if you read the rest of this chapter, you have quite an exercise in the pronunciation of names. And it's a worthy subject, but not for our purpose. Now we come to chapter 23. And as we come to chapter 23, why, we see the death of Sarah and Abraham's purchase of a cave in which to bury her, and that's the cave of Machpelah. Now, will you notice, as we come to chapter 23, we have, first of all here, the death of Sarah. And Sarah was 107 and 20 years old. These were the years of the life of Sarah. And Sarah died in Kirjath Arba. The name is Hebron, in the land of Canaan. And Abraham came to mourn for Sarah and to weep for her. Now, you have here the death of Sarah. And you'll notice her age is given as 127 years old. Now, she was 90 when Isaac was born. Now, we are told that when Sarah died in Kirjath Arba, it's Hebron. And we'll notice how Abraham even had to buy a cave in which to bury his dead in the very land that God had given him. Now, why didn't he take her somewhere else to bury her? Well, because the hope they have is in that land. That is, the hope of the future. And I'll move on down and read this, because although it's the arrangements for a funeral, and that's not very exciting or very interesting, and certainly becomes a little morbid to some, but it's very important to see here a great truth. Now I'm reading verse 3, "And Abraham stood up from before his dead and spake unto the sons of Heth, saying, I am a stranger and a sojourner with you. Give me a possession of a burying place with you, that I may bury my dead out of my sight." Now notice Abraham calls himself a stranger and a sojourner, even in the promised land that God had promised to give him. And verse 5, "And the children of Heth answered Abraham, saying unto him, Hear us, my lord. Thou art a mighty prince among us. In the choice of our sepulchres, bury thy dead. None of us shall withhold from thee his sepulchre, but that thou mayest bury thy dead." Now, this is a very generous offer of the children of Heth that lived in this land. They said to Abraham, "You just pick your burying spot in any of our sepulchres, and that's it. We'd be delighted to have you." You see, Abraham had made a tremendous impression. He's a mighty prince. This man's influence counted for something. Verse 7, "And Abraham stood up and bowed himself to the people of the land, even to the children of Heth. And he communed with them, saying, If it be your mind that I should bury my dead out of my sight, hear me and entreat for me to Ephron the son of Zohar, that he may give me the cave of Machpelah, which he hath, which is in the end of his field, for as much money as it is worth, he shall give it me for a possession of a burying place among you." Now the cave of Machpelah was the place Abraham wanted, but he wanted to buy it. He wanted nothing given to him. In other words, until God gave him that land, he'll buy what he needed and what he wanted. And now he actually buys a burying place. Now, again, I ask the question, why didn't he take Sarah somewhere else and bury her? Well, he buried her there because it's the land and the hope of the future is there. Now, you are going to find, as you go through the Bible, that there are two great hopes and two great purposes God has. He has an earthly purpose and he has a heavenly purpose. Now, he has an earthly purpose, that is, with this earth on which you and I live, it's going into eternity. Now, it's going to be traded in on a new model. There'll be a new heaven and a new earth. But there's going to be an earth. And it's going to be inhabited throughout eternity. Now, that's the promise that God gave to Abraham and those after him. You see, this earth on which you and I live, God's not going to put it in the garbage can. It's not going to be put out in one of these lots where you have all these wrecked cars. God's not going to get rid of it. He intends to trade it in on a new model, and the new heavens, the new earth, will go into eternity, and there will be people to inhabit it. Now, that was the hope of Abraham. Abraham wanted to be buried in that land so that when the resurrection came, he and Sarah would be raised in that land. And he never knew how many was coming after him, but they're literally going to be millions going to be raised from the dead. And that's their hope. It's an earthly hope, and it'll be realized. Now, when our Lord, yonder in the upper room, said to these disciples who were schooled in the Old Testament, and they had the Old Testament hope, when he said to them, "Let not your heart be troubled. You believe in God, believe also in me. In my Father's house are many abiding places. I go to prepare a place for you. And if I go and prepare a place for you, I'll come again and receive you unto myself, that where I am, there ye may be also." Now that is the New Jerusalem. That is something that he's preparing today. And that's the place where the church is going. That will be the eternal abode of the church. Now that was brand new to these disciples, and I'm afraid it's brand new to a great many Christians today. God never told Abraham he's going to take him away from this earth to heaven. He kept telling him, "I'm going to give you this land." Now Abraham believed God, and that's the reason now that he wants to be buried, wants Sarah buried in that land, and it's a place for him to bury his dead. He intends to be buried there, and he is buried there. Now that's down at Hebron. We made a trip down there, and over that spot today, they have a mosque. It's a Mohammedan mosque. Frankly, in that entire land, when I was there, I never felt uncomfortable or just a little afraid, except at Hebron. We'd been warned to be very careful in Hebron, that there was a great deal of antagonism to the tourists and a great deal of antagonism to practically everyone. And of course, they let you in the mosque because it meant tourist dollars. And we went in and looked down through a little hole in the floor down into the cave. And whether Abraham and Isaac and Jacob are buried there, Abraham and Sarah are supposed to be there, Isaac and Rebekah are supposed to be there, and Jacob is supposed to be there. Rachel is buried on up at Bethlehem. Now, these men, all buried in that land. Why? They've got a hope of being raised from the dead in that land. That's their hope someday. They have an earthly hope. Now, our hope is a heavenly hope. And I hope that that is made clear to you today, and you can see the importance of why Abraham's dwelling on this so much here at this particular time. And now he has this deal to buy the cave. Now notice the transaction. "And Ephron dwelt among the children of Heth, and Ephron the Hittite answered Abraham in the audience of the children of Heth, even of all that went in at the gate of his city, saying, 'Nay, my lord, hear me. The field give I thee, and the cave that is therein, I give it thee. In the presence of the sons of my people, give I it thee. Bury thy dead.'" Now, notice Abraham and the generosity of these people and of this man Ephron in particular. Abraham bowed down himself before the people of the land. They certainly were polite in that day. We get the impression these were cavemen that carried clubs and clubbed each other. May I say to you, if Abraham, Isaac, and Jacob, and the Old Testament saints, in fact, the ones that are mentioned in this chapter, if they were in Los Angeles today and could go back and report to their folk, I think they'd say, "Do you know that the offspring are a bunch of cavemen? They're highly uncivilized, they're rude, and they're crude, and they're a disgrace." I think they would say that of us today. But we have the advantage, we can talk about them. But the interesting thing is, notice how polite they are. Abraham bowed down himself before the people of the land. Now verse 13, "And he spake unto Ephron in the audience of the people of the land, saying, 'But if thou wilt give it, I pray thee, hear me, I will give thee money for the field. Take it of me, and I will bury my dead there.' Ephron answered Abraham, saying unto him, 'My lord, hearken unto me. The land's worth 400 shekels of silver. What's that betwixt me and thee? Bury therefore thy dead.' And Abraham hearkened unto Ephron, and Abraham weighed to Ephron the silver, which he had named in the audience of the sons of Heth, 400 shekels of silver, current money with the merchant." That is the legal tender of that day. "Now the field of Ephron, which was Machpelah, which was before Mamre, the field and the cave which was therein, and all the trees that were in the field that were in all the borders round about were made sure unto Abraham for a possession in the presence of the children of Heth before all that went in at the gate of his city. And after this, Abraham buried Sarah his wife in the cave of the field of Machpelah before Mamre, the same as Hebron, in the land of Canaan. And the field and the cave that is therein were made sure unto Abraham for a possession of a burying place by the sons of Heth. And apparently that place today, a mosque built over it, is the mosque there at Hebron. And by the way, it's considered either the second or the third most important mosque of the world of Islam. They have many beautiful mosques, Cairo and in other places. Some of them that I've seen are absolutely beautiful. But the ones that are the most important, of course, would be Mecca first. And I'm not sure whether this one at Hebron or the one in Jerusalem is considered number two. But then the other one would be number three. So you can see how important this is, because they all go back to Abraham. Now, that reveals the importance of this chapter. And it's going to become important because Isaac's going to be buried here. And Jacob will die way down in Egypt. And he wants to be buried here. And he is buried there, by the way. Now, we come to chapter 24. And Abraham sends his trusted servant to get a bride for Isaac back in Mesopotamia in the land of Haran. And the success of the servant in securing Rebekah. And here's one of those, let me say, beautiful chapters of the Bible. Tells a lovely story. Very beautiful story, by the way. I want to begin reading. I will not get very far in this chapter, but we're going to see a wonderful love story. And again, it'll reveal that God is interested in the man that you marry, young lady. And he's interested in the young lady that you marry, young man. God's interested in it. I believe that there are two things that God has given to the human family. One is marriage, and the other is capital punishment, or that is human government. God permits man to rule himself today, and that is something I think that's universal. And these are two very important things. Now, when these are broken, a government will fall apart. You see, the home is the background of any government. God knew that, and he made that in marriage. And we find the same thing true relative to government. A government must have the power to take human life in order to protect human life. That is the purpose of it, because human life is sacred. That's the reason God gave these laws. Now, he's interested in your love story. And it's wonderful when you bring God into it. You'll find out that the first miracle our Lord performed was when he went to a wedding, Cana of Galilee. I don't know how many weddings he went to, but he went to that one. And now, as we come to this 24th chapter, and Abraham was old, well stricken in age, and the Lord had blessed Abraham in all things. Now he's going to send his servant to get a bride for Isaac. But we'll have to save that until next time. So until next time, may God richly bless you, my beloved.
0: There were some tender, painful moments in this portion of our study. But next time, we're going to turn the page to a beautiful love story. So be sure to hop back aboard the Bible bus next time. 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So thanks in advance. It really does help us plan where and how this ministry can grow in the future. Now, as we go, I want to mention that we've got more great teaching ahead this weekend. So join me this Sunday for the Sunday sermon by Dr. McGee titled The Greatest Tongues Movement on Record from Genesis chapter 11. I'm Steve Schwetz, and I'll be here saving a seat on the Bible bus just for you.

0: 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Do you know Him yet?
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2: Listening to you. But we've also got How Do We Live? And a little bit later on, Dr. Carrie Ingram is going to join me. She is with the Discovery Institute and the Independent Women's Forum. And the Discovery Institute is phenomenal. If you've never studied any of their work, I worked with Dr. Stephen Meyer there years ago. And as he was kind of the tip of the spear, if you will, intellectually across the country on the argument of intelligent design and how everything that we see around us points to something having designed it, that that you don't have the intricate modes of how cells work and how biology works together in nature and how the rays of the sun and all the rest. You don't have this universe of what we have without someone who has intricately, outside of it, designed it exactly to be the way it is. And I find that very consistent with my belief that there is a God, and that God not only spoke it into being, but understood the meticulous detail down to the smallest cell of living organisms and how to best make them work. And I do think that that's important. But that was my introduction to the Discovery Institute. They work on a lot of things, and Dr. Carrie Ingram is one of their educational experts, and she's going to join us in the second hour today, and I hope you'll stick around for that, because there's a lot of good news about what is on the horizon for educational opportunities for your kids, specifically if you live in less than great neighborhoods. There are some really good developments that are coming in the days to come. But kind of breaking news today, this story crossing the wires, there is a discovery of some 10,000 phantom employees that have been exploiting a federal work program, and this discovery has helped spur lawmakers on getting into the incentives and the other things for how this aspect of law should be handled. Let me give you some of the details. Under the current federal law, you have hundreds of thousands of foreign students and employers participating in something called optical practical training extension programs. And they are exempt from paying Social Security or Medicare payroll taxes, which companies are required to pay for domestic workers. This has led to the creation of a significant financial incentive for employers to hire foreign optical practical training workers over Americans, which I think that's already a mistake. If you've incentivized a program, to already have incentivized the people that are not citizens over the people that are American citizens, I think you've already gone down the path the wrong way. Republican Congressman Glenn Grothman of Wisconsin introduced a bill on Thursday titled the Optical Practical Training Fair Tax Act that eliminates that incentive by requiring employers to pay the same Social Security and Medicare payroll taxes paid by American workers. By closing the loophole, the congressman believes the bill will help create a more level playing field for American graduates entering the workforce. Can you imagine being a hardworking American college kid? You've just graduated college, you have your degree, your specialty, and whatever it is, and you're in the job market, and you're totally qualified to do some of these hundreds of thousands of jobs that they have. And the thing that separates you from the person that they hire, first of all, that person has less education, and you're a college graduate, but they're also not a citizen, and they're going to get paid and keep more of what they get paid than you will. How insulting is that to our burgeoning workforce? That age group, by the way, the Gen Zs, they are more dissatisfied with how society is dealing with them than any other age group. They are having a hard time making a living. They have huge college loans. They can't buy a house. That's delaying starting families. They're not having as many kids. This is the challenge of what happens when you decide to do something like what this loophole has done. The congressman told news outlets that Americans should not be put at a disadvantage because Washington created a loophole that favors hiring foreign workers. He added that too many young Americans graduating from colleges and universities are forced to compete against a system that tilts the playing field against them. And it's true. It's like playing pinball, but picking up the machine, and the American college graduate is the pinball inside, rolling around, out of control. The congressman's bill is a companion to a Senate bill that was introduced by Senator Tom Cotton. Love that guy. Though Cotton's bill has not passed yet, OPT has faced increased scrutiny after acting ICE director Todd Lyons announced federal investigators uncovered more than 10,000 foreign students connected to suspect employers as part of a massive fraud scheme involving the program. Lyons said the OPT, which lets international students on F-1 visas work temporarily in the country in jobs related to their field of study, had, quote, ballooned into an uncontrolled guest worker pipeline with hundreds of thousands of foreign students working in the United States. He said that as the program exploded, so did the fraud. And he said, today we are announcing that we have identified over 10,000 foreign students who claim to be working for these suspect employers, and that's just among the top 25 OPT employers. This is only the tip of the iceberg, he says. The ICE director also said investigators uncovered what he referred to as phantom employees who he said are foreign students who obtained work authorization through OPT but never actually showed up for work at the sites they claimed to work for. The congressman told Fox News that these findings point to serious vulnerabilities within the OPT program, and he said that reports that thousands of foreign students in the OPT program were tied to phantom employees, suspicious employers, should alarm every American, saying, right now, the federal government has created a financial incentive to hire foreign workers over Americans. If there's anything that should rally the American, working class family today, it should be that. How can the government, how can the Democrats, how can progressives look you in the face and say they represent you when they go to Washington and they authorize $36 billion in incentives for companies to skip you when it comes to hiring you for the job? That to me is shameful. And I'm glad that these Republicans are doing something about it. I hope they're successful. I hope that this bill passes. I hope the president signs it into law. We have to protect American workers. We have to protect American jobs. Can't give everything to everybody else. It's not good stewardship. It's not wise. Kevin McCullough coming right back. Don't go away.
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3: Going back to centuries and centuries, people have thought and reflected and asked these questions. We don't ask them anymore. So we do at this microphone, at this time of day. How do we live? How do we live in the context of a culture that dislikes our God at minimum, hates him at worst, treats his text, the text of Scripture, as though it's something to be reviled, and then looks upon us as though there's something wrong with us if we read his text or follow him? That's what we seek to bring answers to. And I'm so grateful for all the shepherds, just, you know, a week at a time, spending time unfolding God's word with us to look at that. And no passage I feel like is more relevant to this than what we're looking at this week. Matthew chapter 5, the whole issue of being salt and being light. Dr. Timothy Mann is back with us. Tim, thanks for friending me on Instagram. It was fun to
4: get your
3: like and follow yesterday. But this is a really practical passage when we're thinking about how we should be living.
4: No doubt about it.
3: Because our outlook on how we should go about life shouldn't change dependent upon how the world's responding to us.
4: Oh, not at all. I think we shouldn't be concerned, really, about how the world is responding to us. I think that's kind of the problem sometimes, because many believers, they don't outright deny Christ because the world is responding negatively or their folks around them. They simply conceal him. They put that lie.
3: Ooh, say that again. Say that. That's powerful. Say that again.
4: Well, thank you very much. Many believers do not outright deny Christ. They simply conceal him.
3: Wow.
4: That's what the verse is talking about, lamp under the basket. You know, denial is dramatic, but concealment is quiet. I think most believers in America are not standing in some kind of a courtroom saying they do not know him. They're sitting in a break room somewhere saying nothing. They're posting on social media and very carefully curating an image that offends no one and points to nothing. They're present everywhere Christ is not mentioned, and very conspicuously silent everywhere he is. And so Jesus describes it as putting a lamp under a basket. The lamp is still burning, right? The light is still there, but the basket is covering up.
3: Yeah.
4: And the room stays dark. And that's the picture, I think, of a believer who's allowed the fear and comfort and the desire for approval to become a basket.
3: Just for the sake of everybody that's joining us, let's slow down to go fast. Why don't you take us back to the text, Matthew 5, verse 14.
4: That's good. Thank you for that. Jesus is speaking, Sermon on the Mount. He's just concluded the Beatitudes. He's talking with his disciples. He's seated there. He turns from the Beatitudes, describing what people in the kingdom are like, basically all those characteristics. And he turns to them then and says, "You are the salt of the earth." That's verse 13. "But if the salt loses its flavor, how shall it be seasoned? It is then good for nothing but to be thrown out and trampled underfoot by men." Now the verse we're talking about. "You are the light of the world. A city that is set on a hill cannot be hidden, nor do they light a lamp and put it under a basket, but on a lampstand, and it gives light to all who are in the house." Mm. Verse 16, "Let your light so shine before men that they may see your good works and glorify your Father in heaven." That's what Jesus said.
3: Well, and I'm following along in the NIV, and the word for basket in that translation is bowl. Can you imagine anything more useless to a candle, to a light, than putting it under a bowl?
4: and I think there's three baskets or three bowls that show up most often. One is obviously fear of rejection. I mean, who doesn't want to be liked? I wanted you to like me, so I followed you. Everybody wants to belong, and I think the moment faith costs a relationship, a lot of people go quiet. The second is comfort. That's another bowl.
3: Can I pause you right there?
4: Sure, please. Go ahead.
3: Which makes Christian community even that much more important.
4: Yes.
3: Because if there is a severing, which is hard, sometimes with family members, sometimes with people that you've known your entire life.
4: That's right.
3: That's why the people of God, we have to be there for each other.
4: We need each other.
3: In the process, yeah.
4: Yeah, I mean, I just met you yesterday on the air here, and there's already a connection. I know you're a believer. You're a follower of Christ.
3: That's true.
4: I consider you my friend, my brother now. And, I think the second issue, the second bowl sometimes that people use to hide their lamp is comfort. You know, a life that's a little bit too comfortable produces a faith that's too quiet. And then another one's approval.
3: Whoa, say that again. You're dropping these bombs on us, but they're so good. Say that last line again.
4: You can put that on X, right?
3: Yes.
4: Hey, a life that is too comfortable produces a faith that is too quiet.
3: Oh, and how guilty I am of that. Like, I'm sitting here thinking through stages of my life where I just, if I don't rock the boat here, it'll work out okay.
4: Well, and that's the thing. I mean, none of these baskets or bowls really look dramatic from the outside. In fact, sometimes that we think they look like wisdom. They look like being reasonable.
3: Or we're advised that they're wisdom.
4: Right. But, the thing is, these verses we just read, Jesus is not asking for reasonableness or wisdom. He's looking for visibility. He wants us to be visible.
3: That's powerful. Okay, I interrupted you. Keep going.

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3: Maybe his congregation wasn't as gospel forward as he wanted to be. And you know, then COVID hit, and all of a sudden people that used to come up to him at the lacrosse weekend games and say, hey, you know, they knew him from high school, what'd you end up doing? I became a pastor. And they kind of like slip away and kind of dart off.
4: The conversation shuts down right there.
3: right there. He found that after COVID, they would ask a follow-up question. Why did you decide to do that? Because he lived a pretty wild life until Christ got a hold of him. And for sure, when people are asking you, well, why? That's the biblical thing. They'll be asking us for the reason for the joy that is within us. But even something as simple as going into the office on Monday, and you know, there's Joe and Larry, and they're like, "Yeah, did you see the game? Yeah, man, I got wasted at the bar." And da da da da da. What? Hey, what'd you do? I went to church. Oh, right, really? Right. What'd you do that for?
4: Right.
3: There's the doorway. There's an opportunity.
4: It opens the door, right?
3: Yeah,
4: there.
3: And it's not that you have to lay on the seven spiritual laws or anything else to them. Like just talk to them about But you know what that requires then, Dr. Mann, is that it requires that we be living a Christian life to have something.
4: Credibility. Yeah.
3: To talk about.
4: Well, so, you know, you talked about being gospel-centered and gospel-forward. Let me just say this before my time is up today. If someone's listening to this conversation and they've never settled the question of where they stand with God, I want them to hear it clearly. You're not too far gone. You've not done too much. The gospel's not for people who have it together. I mean, you and I would say we don't have it together.
3: You have to be sinners to get in the club.
4: Jesus came to the world for sinners. He lived a perfect life that we can't live. Died on a cross to bear the weight of our sin, your sin, my sin. He was buried, rose from the dead 3 days later, walked out of the tomb. Death couldn't hold him. And because he lives, everyone who turns from their sin and puts their trust in him will live also. That's the offer that's on the table.
3: All right. Wow, we've done so much in just 2 days. I wish we had had a full week, Dr. Mann, but we're going to have tomorrow.
4: Sometime in the future.
3: Yes, to be determined, and tomorrow for sure. 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
3: 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Kevin McCullough coming right back. Don't go away.
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5: The Hispanic community is radically diverse in the United States. 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

0: welcome back. Kevin McCullough, glad to have you with us at Kevin's show. We are talking about young people and having their lives completely transformed, turned upside down in the best way possible, through Angel Tree Camp. And it is a vision of Prison Fellowship, which was started by Chuck Colson many years ago, to not only help parents not be recidivists, but if they are convicted of a crime, actually have their lives redeemed, find Jesus, start over, begin again, have a new birth. I've read something about that in the New Testament. I think that's pretty biblical. But not only that, because of the damage that's been done to these families from the criminal behavior, from the activity, they want to help try to put these families back together again. And the Angel Tree program, that's really the focus of it. It's to make sure the kids are not forgotten by their parent. It's to make sure that the kids know that God loves them more than their parent does. And it's to bring together a redeemed heart in the life of the parent and a redeemed heart in the life of the child. And friends, reconciliation can happen out of that. And this can be a family reconciliating program that just does a world of good, not only stopping the cycle of crime, but going on to accomplish good things. Steve Collins is back with us. And Steve, you've been the senior camp director for Angel Tree for a while, and I know that every kid that comes in has a story, but there are some that stand out, I'm sure. So talk to me about one that may have gotten your attention or tugged at your heart as it played out with Angel Tree Camping.
1: Yeah, thank you. I have one particular story that comes to mind. I was able last year to actually talk with a former Angel Tree camper, and he was very kind to let me share his story. And his name is Jediah. And Jediah, when he was a child, his father was incarcerated. He lived with his grandmother. The father signed Jediah up for Angel Tree Christmas. So Jediah was able to receive that Christmas gift on behalf of his incarcerated father, along with the gospel message and a note from his father. And it helped build that connection. And then he found out about Angel Tree Camping, that he could attend camp on a scholarship. And so Jediah's grandmother signed him up for the camp that he wanted to go to. And so that was probably mid-spring that he signed up for camp. And then tragedy struck. Jediah's father passed away just about a month before Jediah was scheduled to go to camp. Mm. And his grandmother was naturally hesitant, like, should I still send him away to camp when his father just died? And Jediah shared with me, he was very closed off during this time. You know, he did not know how to really process the grief that he was experiencing. His grandmother asked him if he still wanted to go to camp, and he was willing to give it a try. The grandmother called the camp to explain the situation, said, do you think he would be okay? And the camp said, we will take really good care of him and we'll be attentive. And we'll let you know if it doesn't work out. You know, you can always pick him up. So Jediah went to camp. He got there. There was lots of energy, lots of fun taking place. But Jediah, feeling very closed off, just kind of sat down alone by himself. One of the camp counselors saw this happening, so he went over and sat down beside him and just kind of started talking with him and connecting with him right where he was at, and helping to build some trust and to embrace camp. And so during this camp week, they have actually a very special time during the camp week. They build a small stone wall, and all the kids at camp are able to add a stone to that wall to symbolize something that they've lost or something that they're leaving behind at camp. And so Jediah knew, you know, his big thing was he had lost his father. And so he added a stone to that wall. And he kind of announced what that stone represented and shared with the people around him his grief. And in that moment, he was able to open up and really share all of the pain and the heartache that he was experiencing. And this camp community came around him and supported him and prayed with him. And it was just a real breakthrough moment. Now, Jediah later shared with me that week at camp had done more for him than months of therapy had done before and after camp, because it was just a transformational moment for him at camp. And so he went back to camp the next year and went back again and is working his way up through their junior leadership program so that he was actually able to be a counselor at camp last summer. And so it's just a beautiful story about how camp can reach a child in the deepest, darkest place and really minister to the needs that they have.
0: 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And friends, obviously, if you can do like a $2,000 gift, you're going to help 10 kids find Jesus this summer. If you could do a multiple of even that, you'd help even more. But my plea with you is, will you help at least one child this summer find Jesus through Angel Tree Camp? And in the same, at the same time, in many instances, it did not work out in Jediah's case, but in many instances, you're bringing back together a child and a parent in a way that is true reconciliation. The parent is incarcerated, but this is a way that they can tell their child that they're loved, they're not forgotten, they're still remembered, and it's just so powerful. 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It takes about 2 minutes to make that happen, and when it's done, there's another kid taken off my list and ready to go to camp this summer. ThatKevinShow.com, ThatKevinShow.com, all one word, ThatKevinShow.com, and click the Angel Tree banner at the top of the page. Kevin McCullough, very glad to have you with us. Coming right back from New York, don't go away.
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0: thekevinshow.com. For those of you that want to follow along with us online, we never put anything behind a paywall. Always grateful to have you here. And now that I'm on 400 and something stations across the country every day, it's a delight to introduce to the rest of the country some of the people that have been on the show in the past. My next guest, Daniel Moore, who's the president of World Missionary Evangelism, was a How Do We Live contributor last year. But he is also on my flagship station, one of my flagship stations in New York, AM 570, WMCA, every single day. And World Missionary Evangelism, the name of his broadcast, is the Ministry of the Month for Salem Media. And Daniel, it is wonderful to have you back. Thanks for being here.
1: Kevin, it is so good to be with you. God bless you, and God bless all of the wonderful Salem audience.
0: Some people may not know. In fact, until I had you on How Do We Live last year, I was not that much aware of World Missionary Evangelism and everything that you guys do. Talk to us a little bit about how it started and where it's grown to.
1: It started with one man having a burden to reach people for Christ. Our founder, Dr. Douglas, was preaching in India. He was preaching in a revival, 30,000 people attending the revival. And at the end of the revival, he was getting ready to leave. But before he left, a Hindu man brought 7 orphan children. He said, if you really believe what you teach, I want you to do something about these kids. And so that challenge turned into one of the biggest blessings that this ministry ever had, because through that challenge we're able now, it's been now thousands of kids that we've sponsored. But Brother Douglas, who is our founder, Dr. Douglas, he took that to heart, and he said, I'm not just going to stand there, I'm going to do something about it. So he responded to the need that was there. And so that's how we started. That's how we began. And World Missionary Evangelism is a humanitarian organization. There's something that sets us apart. It's not just about helping people. It's not just about feeding the hungry. It's not about clothing the naked. But it's about preaching the gospel message. It's about Christ being at the center of all we do. We take no government funds. We're completely donor supported. We don't have any government grants. We don't have the government coming and saying, you can't talk about Jesus. You can't preach Jesus. Behind everything we do and in front of everything we do is the gospel message.
0: Talk to us about the different projects that World Missionary Evangelism is currently involved in globally.
1: Well, God is doing some amazing things. I was recently in the Philippines. That's one of the nations that we're in. We're in throughout all Asia. We're in Latin America. We're in Eastern Europe. But we're also here in America. One of the things we started doing about 4 years ago is with the homeless veterans in our area. We support them. We give them care packages. We do have a feeding program for them. We help support them with clothes during the winter and summer clothes. And we also give them the gospel message, the message of Christ, the center of all we do. So God has done some amazing things. We do build churches. We have feeding programs. We do disaster relief. So whenever there's a disaster of any sort, by God's grace, we've been able to come and support, whether it be here locally in the States or whether it be around the world. So God, because we've been around now for close to 7 decades, we've built relationships, and that allows us to do the work of God in other places that I'm amazed. I'm amazed at some of the places we've been to and some of the places God has allowed us to go into. You know, Kevin, one of the things we're really blessed by is we're in countries that are majority Muslim, majority Hindu, majority Buddhist. But God has given us a grace, because it's hard to hate someone who gives you food. It's hard to hate someone who loves you. It's hard to hate someone who gives you words of hope, words of life. And that's what the gospel is. The gospel is life. You know, the message of Islam is death. The message of these religions is works. But the message of the Bible is grace, it's forgiveness, it's hope in Christ. And that's the message we're proclaiming. So a little bit of everything.
0: Yeah. Well, I'm on your website for friends, that those of you that are listening, WME, World Missionary Evangelism, WME. org. And when you go to that website, you're going to see some of the statistics. But over 1,000 churches have been built over their 60 years in ministry. That's a large building project, even for a 60-year run. Tens of thousands of children that have been fed through some of their emergency feeding programs, and then the thousands of missionaries that have been supported. And on the website, friends, this is kind of cool. You can actually look at and select missionaries that God might be calling you to support. They have little profiles. You can see where they're...
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16: That's our new time, Bob Agnew in Washington. Some confusion in Europe after a reversal by President Trump this week, who now says the U.S. will be sending 5,000 troops to Poland, not reducing them by 5,000, as he's been suggesting now for several weeks. Swedish Foreign Minister Maria Malmer-Stertegård.
17: Well, it is confusing, indeed, and not always easy to navigate. I guess you feel the same as I do. But we need to continue to focus on what we do and not what everyone else says. So we need to continue to invest in our own defense and our own capabilities.
16: President Trump is touting what he calls a major jobs milestone. He says 100% of net new jobs since 2025 have been created in the private sector as his administration seeks to root out unnecessary bureaucrats and government waste. And he made those comments yesterday at the swearing-in of Kevin Warsh as a new Fed Reserve chair. This is...
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9: Hey, it's Kevin McCullough. Glad to have you with us. Always thrilled to be able to spend a little bit of time with you, and I'm so appreciative of the fact that you wanna live with common sense, you wanna live with truth, you're pursuing clear thinking, you're pursuing those things in life that are eternal, that are beyond what we just see in front of us. And for those of you that have taken the extraordinary step of saying, hey, I'm going to help some of these kids get to camp this summer, I want to say thank you for that. We're in day three of the Angel Tree Camping campaign that helps our friends that are children of prisoners. They get a fresh week of fresh air and Christian fellowship, and your gift is the key to making this happen for boys and girls who, through no fault of their own, are often bullied or singled out because mom or dad is in prison. You're giving them a better future just by going to thatkevinshow.com and clicking the Angel Tree banner. I want you to hear a little bit about how this impacts those that we are talking about.
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20: 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For such a time, bringing the fountains of God's work to all the servants and saints. 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
21: Shalom, Shamashim, Kodashim, Shel Elyon, Elyon, the Most High God, the saints and servants of the Most High God. And I hope you certainly are a saint and servant of the Most High God. I'm glad to be with you again today. And I am glad that you're listening to this broadcast as we bring forth things about the Word of God and the Hebraic roots and all these things that we need to learn and grow on. How wonderful it is, man shall not live by bread alone, but by every word that proceeds from the mouth of God. And I emphasize every word. So if you say, well, I'm just a New Testament church believer, well, I'm sorry, you're really missing out. And today's one going to be one of those days you're going to really be missing out. We've been talking about parables, but now I'm going to change course a little bit because we're moving into the spring season, and there's so much to talk about in the spring season. You know, you have the half shekel to talk about. You have the red heifer to talk about. You have Joseph to talk about. You have Passover and unleavened bread, Shavuot, all these things that we got to be talking about in this time of year. But there's another one I want to talk about particularly today, and that is the book of Esther. If you've never read the book of Esther, I would really encourage you to read the book of Esther. There's a celebration called Purim, which means lots, and I'll explain that during the message today. And it's required in Jewish theology to celebrate Purim, and we do every year. We read the Book of Esther and act it out with all the characters and all that. It's a lot of fun. The kids really like it. But before I get started with that, I just want to remind you that, you know, if you're enjoying what I have to say and want to keep me on the air and keep it going, I would appreciate any offerings or donations you can make. You can go to our website, myamc.org, and you can follow the prompts and that and the giving, and you can give there and help keep, you know, the radio costs money. 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This broadcast goes, you know, the live streaming we do at Arrowhead Messianic Congregation goes around the world. And speaking of that, you know, our number one source of viewers of the live streaming, of course, is the United States. But number two is kind of surprising. You know, we get a lot of viewers from Brazil, believe it or not. And then third, Israel. And so between U.S., Brazil, and Israel, we get hundreds and hundreds of views of our messages and things. So, but we want to keep it going because it always requires, you know, money to do these things. And so if you want to give unto the Lord and keep this ministry going because you think it's worthwhile, please, please do. So today we're going to be talking about Esther, the Book of Esther. So if you've not read Esther, you need to look at your Bible and read the whole story of Esther. It's also, the celebration itself is called Purim. It always begins on the 14th and 15th of the 12th month of the Hebrew calendar called Adar. And that's when they celebrated based off what it says in the Book of Esther. And toward the end of the Book of Esther, it tells you on the 14th to 15th of Adar, you are to celebrate this about the Jews' deliverance in Persia. So before we get in too deep into this story, let's kind of back up a little bit. And where I want to back up at is when the Hebrews came into the wilderness, they were attacked by a Canaanite tribe called Amalekites. And they attacked the Hebrew group from behind on the end of the line. You know, what usually happens when you got, you know, maybe 3 million people coming across a place, the people that are older and sickly and young and all that are usually at the end of the line. And so the Amalekites attacked the Hebrews at the end. And that upset God so bad that he ordered the complete elimination of the Amalekites and their sneak attack that they did on the Hebrew people. And when they were just passing through, on their way to Mount Sinai, so which was in northern Saudi Arabia. So the Hebrews won that battle right there, but the tribe was not eliminated, Amalekites. So later on in King Saul of Israel, God commanded King Saul of Israel to wipe out everything in the tribe of the Amalekites, and because they were one disgusting bunch of people and very mean. And so King Saul went out and did what the Lord told him to do, and he wiped out the Amalekites, but he didn't complete the job. Matter of fact, he saved the Amalekite king and brought him back into Israel, and it took, you know, Samuel took a sword and killed the Amalekite king. And then Saul kept a lot of the animals, because God even told Saul to kill the animals too. Now, we don't always know why that was part of it. You know, some people say sometimes evil spirits can inhabit animals and you can bring them into your community. But whatever reason was, God said, wipe them out and wipe out the animals too. But King Saul brought, you know, a lot of the animals back. And so when Prophet Samuel says, what do I hear? Says, I hear sheep. And Saul said, oh, we brought back some animals for sacrifice. And that's where that famous line came from Samuel. It's better to obey than sacrifice. That's a very famous line. And that applies to all of us today. It's better to obey than sacrifice. So don't, you know, don't be thinking that I could do this for God and do that for God as a sacrifice. The best thing you can do is obey what he says. That's the best thing you can do. So anyway, Samuel killed the Amalekite king and then told Saul he will lose his kingship. And shortly after that, Saul died and David became the king, King David at that time. So now we fast forward into the captivities, you know, the Babylon captivity and then the Persian captivity. So we're in Persia now, and the remnant of Israel that were led in captivity out of Jerusalem and the land of Israel are now in Persia. A lot of them in the capital there called Shushan. And so while they were there, there rose up a man called Haman, who hated the Jews. And so the historical understanding of Haman was he was an Amalekite. See, God knows the beginning to the end. And when he told King Saul to wipe him out, he knew that if King Saul didn't do that, there was going to be a problem down the line. And sure enough, Haman rose up in the Persian Empire, and he hated the Jewish people. But in the process, the king of Persia needed a wife. He had gotten rid of his other wife, who was disobedient to him, and he needed a wife. And so his counselors all said, well, why don't we put the word out, and then we'll find all the single beautiful virgins in the land, and you can choose who you want. And he thought it was a great plan, so they put the word out, and then all these young, beautiful women were brought before the king to be evaluated at that time. And one of those was Esther. But here is the catch to this one. Esther was the daughter of Mordecai, or not daughter, but Mordecai was her uncle, and they were both Jewish. Well, king did not know that. The king did not know they were Jewish. But Esther was Jewish. Mordecai was her uncle, and he was Jewish. But she was brought before the king and found favor with the king, and he loved her above everybody that was brought before her, and he really liked her. And so meanwhile, the king of Persia had promoted Haman to be almost like second in command, and Haman was a very arrogant, prideful individual, and he expected everybody to bow down before him when he would ride by with his horse. Well, Mordecai refused to bow down. And Haman says, who is that guy? And they said, well, it's Mordecai. He's a Jew. And so now Haman decided he's going to make war against Mordecai. But meanwhile, Mordecai was near the gate of the king's palace, and he heard of a plot to assassinate the king. And Mordecai told the king's guards what it was, and they caught these people and they executed them and saved the king's life. And so that was all written down in the chronicles of Persia at that time and stored away. So meanwhile, the king fell in love with Esther and married Esther. So one day the king could not sleep, and he ordered the chronicles to be brought to him so he can review what's going on. and he saw the story about Mordecai saving his life. So he wanted to know what has been done for Mordecai. And they said, well, nothing's been done for him. He says, I want to honor him. And so he said, call Haman in here. So he called Haman into his palace, and he asked Haman the same question. What should the king do to honor someone whom he greatly owes a great debt to? Well, Haman thought he was talking about him. And so Haman, you know, really built it up and said, oh, let him ride on the king's horse and ride in the king's garments and somebody going before and saying, thus shall the king do for those he honors, you know. So the king goes, oh, that's a good idea. We'll do that. I want you to do this, Haman, and I want you to do it for Mordecai, because that's when he found out that Mordecai had saved his life. And, oh, man, I just got to Haman something fierce. Haman is, he's furious now that he has to honor this Jewish guy that he could not stand. So, but he did what the king said. They put Mordecai on the king's horse and on a king's robe on him. And Haman was the one that had to announce riding through town, such as will the king do for those who he wants to honor. And so Mordecai was furious. And so meanwhile, Haman decided he's got to get rid of Mordecai. So he wants to hang Mordecai. So he ordered gallows to be built to hang Mordecai on. So eventually the word got to Mordecai that Haman had intended to hang him. And so Esther, now being queen, was talking to Mordecai, and Mordecai told her, says, you need to go talk to the king about this. He wants to wipe out not only me, but every Jew that's in the Persian province. You know, Persia was the biggest empire at that time in the world. And so Esther finally said, all right, I'll go. But, you know, because if she goes unannounced, she could actually be killed. And she made that famous statement, if I perish, I perish. And says, and Mordecai says, well, it's such a time as this have you been brought into the world. And that's another famous line that you probably all heard of before, didn't know, maybe it came from the book of Esther. So anyway, Esther went in and saw the king, but the king so loved Esther, said, what can I do for you? And he says, I want to have a party, and I want to invite you and Haman to the party. Oh, okay. And so it was done. There were invitations sent out for a party. Haman was invited, and the king was invited. Just the three of them, Haman, the king, and Esther. So when the party began, Esther had mentioned to Haman, you know, that she was Jewish and that she's going to try to prevent Mordecai from being hanged on his gallows. And so Haman now totally freaked out, because Haman realizes now that the king really loves Esther and he can't do or say anything against the Jewish people. And so the king asks, what's the problem here? And then that's when Esther told him, well, your servant Haman here wants to kill Mordecai, who saved your life, and every Jew in the province. And so the king looked at Haman, says, what? And then the servant said he had built a gallows to hang Mordecai on. So the king looked at Haman and said, hang him on it. So they went and hanged not only Haman, but his sons also, who were just as wicked as he was, on the gallows that were meant for Mordecai. So meanwhile, a decree had already gone out from the king that Haman had the king sign to kill all the Jews in the Persian province. All right, so now Esther and Mordecai were trying to convince the king, you know, how do we stop this? How do you stop this? Because on this certain date, you know, there's going to be a massive slaughter of all the Jews. And so the king issued another decree, you know, that allowed all the Jewish people to fight back against anyone who tries to kill them. And so as a result of that, the Jews rose up and fought against those that wanted to kill them, and they succeeded in putting down that massacre that was going to take place. And so Esther, at that time, was extremely grateful. The king made Mordecai second in command, and so the Jews were saved. And so then Mordecai, at that time, issued and said that on the 14th and 15th of the month of Adar, which is the 12th month of the Hebrew calendar, we will celebrate, you know, the deliverance of the Jews in Persia. And so that's why we have Purim today. And Purim means lots. Lots just means they had to pick a date in which this was going to take place. And so they would pick lots, like determining a day on a calendar. And that's how the Purim date came about at that time. So on Purim, it's about the deliverance of the Jews in Persia, you know, because, you know, already, you know, the Babylonians prior to that had pretty much stomped all over Israel and Jerusalem. But the remnant that was in Persia, it's a group that the Lord told to go with the Babylonians without fighting, and you'll be saved. And that's exactly what happened. The Jews that were led away in the first captivity of Babylon, which and then eventually Persia took over Babylon, they were saved. That's where you got Daniel, you know, you got Daniel in the lion's den, and Daniel and the three boys in the furnace fire. All these things happened, and God delivered them all, even when they were on the edge of being killed. And now we have Purim, that every Jew in the entire Persian province was going to be slaughtered, and Esther stepped up and saved them all. And when she made that statement, "If I perish, I perish," which is a great statement that we need to understand when we're serving God. You know, maybe you are where you're at now in such a time as this, that God has brought you forth into the plans of God for such a time as this. And so Esther, who was a beautiful young Jewish girl, ended up saving the Jews in the land of Persia. Remember, Persia even controlled Israel. So the word would have gone out everywhere in a huge kingdom of Persia to kill all the Jews. And because of her and Mordecai, it was brought to a stop, and the Jews survived. And of course, you know the stories after that, Ezra and Nehemiah came out of Persia to come back and build the walls of Jerusalem and the temple in Jerusalem, and then reestablished the land of Israel. So it was very, very important what Esther did. And that's why the Jews have this celebration today called Purim. And we honor that at Earlhead Messianic Congregation. We honor that. Matter of fact, we do a play with it. We, you know, every time Esther, the name Esther is read when we read the book, everybody cheers or goes, "Ah," like that. When you hear Mordecai, then they all shout, cheers, and rejoice over that. When they hear Haman, they all boo. They go, "Boo," every time they hear the word Haman, "Boo." And that's the game they play with the kids. And a lot of them will dress up. The girls will dress up like Esther. And some of the boys will dress up like Mordecai. And then there's always a poor guy who will be Haman. Everybody's booing all the time. But some of the guys like to be Haman because they like to rub it in. So they have a lot of fun with that. But Esther is a wonderful book, Book of Esther. Book of Esther is one of those where God is not even mentioned in the Book of Esther, but his presence was there. And so it's important to read the Book of Esther. So if you're you know, New Testament church, and you only read the New Testament, well, you're missing out, because you're missing out a great storyline that eventually delivered the Hebrews out of Babylon. And then eventually, when Yeshua came out of that, you know, when Jesus came out of that, you know, out of Israel. If all the Jews would have been killed, then Jesus would not have existed or been able to come forth. So what Esther did was very important for the church also. And then actually having a Persian king who was touched, you know, by Esther and touched by the other prophets, Daniel and people like that, that were existing at the time and touched him. Daniel became very powerful in the Persian Empire also. So this is the story of Esther, but it's kind of a quick story about Esther. So I would encourage you to read it, learn all the little other storylines, the little details that you read about in the book of Esther. And for such a time as this, maybe, that you came into the kingdom of God. And so remember that. You know, God can use you. God can, just like he used Esther and he used Mordecai and he used Daniel, you know, God used them, you know, for the deliverance of the Jews. And so God can use you too for believer, for a deliverance of believers. You never can tell. Little O you, yeah, little O you. When, you know, what's the majority? You and God is always the majority. And you got to remember that. You and God are always the majority. So read the book of Esther and understand what took place there. And that's why the Purim is always, because not only Mordecai set the date when it's to be celebrated, but it's always a good story to read and understand before Passover comes. It's one of those steps that takes place. So read it. And there's many other little sideline stories in that too that I didn't even cover. So God bless everybody as we're winding down here. And we'll pick it up next week. We'll talk about some of the other spring things that take place before Passover. And like the half shekel and the red heifer. And about Joseph. You know, it's really important to learn about Joseph. That's all these things used to set up Passover. So, blessings to everybody. Remember, you came into the kingdom for such a time as this. Do not think that you don't matter. You do matter. You matter before God. So, God bless everybody. Talk to you next week. Amen and amen.

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12: In addition to taking care of one another inside the church, what if we developed a lifestyle of taking care of the most needy outside the walls of the church? How would that change the community and our city? Bob Moffitt, president and founder of Harvest Foundation in Phoenix, along with Pastor Julian Gibb, talked with pastors and leaders about how sacrificial love by those in the church to those in need outside the church has helped people see and embrace Jesus Christ. It's that demonstration of Jesus' greatest commandment that we'll hear more about today on The Kingdom and Its Stories.
13: 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It's to use their testimony of how God is using them to be Jesus' hands and feet in their world. So